music that some of the artists are going to be there performing. So we got some Moonchild, we got some Esperanza Spalding, Butcher Brown, and more to come. We also got the home team as well. We got Ulysses Owens Jr. So enjoy the music. Enjoy the music. We'll be back for some more information and such. But enjoy. It's the neighborhood, Mr. LP.

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0: That's the part for me anyway.
1: This is going to be a start to finisher. You gonna, if people gonna, when this come out, you're going to listen to everything and every single word, and everybody's going to know when you get to the first show, after this drop, they're going to be singing right along and feeling every word.
0: I'm excited for it.

The Neighborhood Show with your favorite neighbor, Mr. LP, on WJCT News 89.9. Hopefully you enjoy it. This couple of songs that I played, but we have more to come. But with that being said, after me, we have Daniel Stark with Bop City. Do remember, on 89.9 HD4, jazz music 24/7. So if you want that fix after the Jazz Fest, definitely tune in. But definitely tune in to Daniel Stark's and Bop City at 9 p.m. And then after that, Electro Lounge with David Luckin. We got you on this Saturday. This and every Saturday, we got you with the great tunes, okay? So let's get back into the tunes. After the tunes, we're going to play the clip of Malcolm Strawkin. And then after that, end the show with some great stuff. All right? It's The Neighborhood, Mr. Happy.

0: The initial feel that I had when I listened to the album, it was up. It was upbeat, lifting, but then it switched into like this like reflective mode, you know, within the last like track or two or whatnot, which I think was very, very dope. Being the fact, it was almost like when I cut it on, it just came on strong. And these are like premeditated words that I'm saying right now, but explain the process of like, what were you thinking when you put this album together? Like, how does the sequence go in? Like, what inspired you? What was your thought process? All of that.
1: Well, I'm kind of into a lot of different genres because, you know, like being a trumpet player, I've worked with a lot of different types of bands, a lot of soul stuff, pop stuff. I did some work with, you know, Martha Reeves and the Vandellas. I did a lot of UK gigs when she used to come over here. She hasn't been over for a few years. I don't know if she's still performing or not. But, I'm into the Motown thing, the soul thing, the jazz thing. I'm into all types of jazz, a lot of Blue Note stuff. But I'm into, like, you know, house music and dance and hip-hop and stuff as well. So I wanted different flavours on this album. So I didn't, when I was writing it, I didn't want to make it all just the same feel all the way through, you know. I wanted just some different flavours. And, yeah, I've got some slightly different genres on there with the Afrobeat thing. But I wanted it all groove-based because a lot of my favourite type of jazz is groove-based jazz, you know. But I've always liked Latin percussion as well. So just different things on different tracks. I had to choose an order. I didn't know what order the tracks were going to come in, so that came sort of later on. But it took me a while to decide which track was going to come next. But I think it flows all right. Hopefully,
0: nah, it flows well. It's great. I like the way that it flows and whatnot. So the sequence on it was really good. Like, and definitely with like the groove aspect of it. Like, I'm real big on the grooves, you know, no pun intended to my grooves out there. But like, yeah, the groove aspect is definitely like a factor when it comes to me as a listener, as well as like a performer, et cetera. So I'm always just like looking for like the groove. So having that soul aspect to it is definitely important when it comes to jazz.

You're listening to The Neighborhood with Mr. Al Pete. Stick around. We've got Bop City coming up next with great jazz. We've got Chill Out with the Electro Lounge and then Blues at Midnight with Blues Horizon. You're in tune with music right here on WJCT News 89.9.

this mix. We greatly, greatly appreciate you tuning in. To my people that are walking to the car or in the car headed to their houses, hopefully we will see you on Sunday. I will be on the main stage representing WJCT and the neighborhood. So if you see me out there, say hello to my people that said hello when I was there Friday and Saturday. Hello, hello, hello. So I thank y'all so much for the love and the blessings. WJCT, I appreciate you as always for giving me these opportunities to rock at Jazz Fest. David Luckin, thank you so much for your support and your wisdom. Shouts out to everybody that listens to this. Thank you so much. I do not take this lightly at all. So more and more and more shows to come. But thank you. Thank you so much. I just keep saying thank you because I'm full of gratitude, always full of gratitude to anybody that hits play to listen to this music and enjoys it and adds it to their playlist. Even the people that come this and to me that says, hey, we enjoy everything that you do. Congratulations. Keep moving. This is for you all right? So, again, we are out of here. I will see you on Sunday on stage. If not, I will see you back here next Saturday, 8 p.m. Eastern Standard Time. Tell a friend, tell a friend, tell a friend. All right? Be good to yourselves and be good to others. This is Mr. Alpete signing off to the top. Oh, enjoy the rest of the holiday. Take a day to rest, recharge, because it's summertime, y'all. Summertime, summertime. Be good, y'all. To the top.

She was heartless in every way. 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

I'm losing my way. 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I'm losing my way.

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What's going on, everyone? Welcome to Bop City. This is your host, Daniel Stark, and I'm here every Saturday night. We're going to get into it tonight. This is Sonny Rollins with Miles Davis, playing the famous Sonny Rollins tune, Doxy, from 1956. I think I played this one before, but it's such a good cut. We're just gonna listen to it all the way through. And then we got some other great stuff, so stick around.

You just heard Doxy by the Miles Davis Quintet, recorded for Prestige in 1956 and featuring, of course, Sonny Rollins on tenor. Let's go to another legendary tenor saxophonist, Dexter Gordon. This track is I Guess I'll Hang My Tears Out to Dry and features the bebop wonderful pianist Sonny Clark from the record Go. 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

Welcome back to Bop City on WJCT News 89.9. Your host, Daniel Stark, and I'm here every Saturday at 9 o'clock. Let's check out another track with Sonny Clark, this one with the Buddy DeFranco Quartet, What Can I Say, Dear? And then in parentheses, after I say, I'm sorry.

Well, if you haven't picked up on it by now, I'm a big fan of Sonny Clark. You know, it's not just that he's a great player, but whatever band he's in, it just sounds great. And true to form, I'm going to do one more example of the great records he was on as a sideman. This one with the wonderful tenor saxophonist Clifford Jordan from his Blue Note debut, Cliffcraft, in 1958. The track is the Charlie Parker Jazz Standard Confirmation. This is Bob City on WJCT News 89.9. I'm your host, Daniel Stark. Catch me here every Saturday from 9 to 10.

Confirmation from the album Cliffcraft by the tenor saxophonist Clifford Jordan. And that was a few tracks in a row featuring Sonny Clark. Let's depart from there and check out one from the wonderful jazz singer Carmen McRae. And this is her recording of Thelonious Monk's Round Midnight. And also has Clifford Jordan on tenor. So a little bit of synchronicity or continuity or what have you. You are listening to Bop City on WJCT News 89. This is your host, Daniel Stark, and I'm here every Saturday from 9 to 10.

You just heard Carmen McRae singing the wonderful ballad Round Midnight, composed by Thelonious Monk, and featuring the tenor saxophonist Harold Land, one of the unsung heroes of jazz. We're going to check out another one, this one from his 1962 record, The Fox. The tune is called Mirror Mind Rose and was composed by the pianist Elmo Hope, who is performing on this track as well. Enjoy.

Welcome back to Bop City on WJCT. You just heard Mirror Mind Rose, composed by the pianist Elmo Hope and performed there with the Harold Land Quintet from his record The Fox. I want to go now to a cool track called Cotton Walk. This is from one of the early Stanley Turrentine albums on Blue Note Records. Stanley Turrentine, of course, one of the most beautiful sounds and great soulful ideas in the history of jazz. And I hope you enjoy this one. The show is called Bop City, and I'm here every Saturday from 9 to 10.

Welcome Back to Bop City. I didn't even know that that track had Sonny Clark on it, but I just was checking the personnel so I could announce it, and look at that. That was his last recording session. It was recorded by Van Gelder just a little bit before he passed away in 1962. Also on that recording with Stanley Turrentine is his brother Tommy Turrentine on trumpet, Kenny Burrell on guitar, Butch Warren on bass, and Al Harewood on drums. We're going to close out with a classic recording, Stepping Stone, live at the Village Vanguard, performed here, of course, by the great Woody Shaw with his famous quintet featuring Carter Jefferson on tenor, Clint Houston on the bass, Onaji Allen Gums on piano, and the wonderful Victor Lewis on drums. This is Bop City on WJCT News 89.9. Check me out here every Saturday from 9 to 10.

0: Thank you very much, ladies and gentlemen. We'd like to inform you that we are recording live here at the Village Vanguard tonight for Columbia Records. So, surprise, your applause goes on our next album. And right now we'd like to continue with a composition by yours truly. This is called In a Capricornian Way.
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1: Welcome to the Electro Lounge, and now it's time for jazz on a jazz festival weekend. Here we go.

Spectre Lounge on a jazz festival weekend. We appreciate you being there. My name is David Luckin. I'm here every Saturday night from 10 to 12 playing music from around the world. But of course, when it's jazz festival weekend, we play jazz. So this hour, we've heard Duke Ellington take the A-Train, Dizzy Gillespie, A Night in Tunisia, Miles Davis, So What, Pharoah Sanders, Astro Traveling, Weather Report with Birdland, a live version from the 830 album, Nina Simone with Baltimore, Weather Report with Teen Town, Robert Glasper with Everybody Wants to Rule the World. What an interesting version that is. I really like that. Randy Younger on the harp playing Alice Coltrane's Blue Nile. And behind us now, and to take us to the end of the program, Butterfly from Herbie Hancock. But don't go anywhere. After Herbie Hancock, we're going to come back with another hour of fresh jazz from the Electro Lounge.

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2: Welcome to the Electro Lounge as we celebrate Jacksonville Jazz Festival. Hopefully you're there and you're not hearing a word I'm saying. Or you're just getting in your car and you're going home after a great day at the festival. Either way, welcome to the Electro Lounge.

You're listening to the Electro Lounge on a Saturday night. We're wrapping up the program. Hope you enjoyed 2 hours of great jazz to celebrate Jacksonville's Jazz Festival. We open this hour with Deep Dive Corporation, Summertime with a little sample of Louis Armstrong, DJ Cam with Summer in Paris, Big Muff with My Funny Valentine, The Blue Monk with Jazz in the Jungle, Tassel and Naturel, If You Want to Know, Ski Whiff with an interesting version of Coming Home Baby, Coop in a Heartbeat, Organic Beat Garden with Trumpet Trekking, Club Day Belugas, It's a Beautiful Day is what we just heard, and Behind Us Now, and It Takes Us to the End, Death by Chocolate by DeFaz with the Stuba Philharmonia. Till next time, take care, be safe, and sweet dreams.

0: 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Now in our fifth decade, representing the injured who seek justice. From Robert Johnson to B.B. King, from Stevie Ray Vaughan to Gary Clark Jr., the best in classic and modern blues can be found right here. 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
0: Thank you for staying up late with us. You're listening to Blues Horizon. I'm your host, Andrew Whitman. We're going to be sampling some of John Mayall's Jazz Blues Fusion live album. We'll hear from the Chicago Transit Authority, also known as Chicago. Not necessarily their pop side, but more their jazz-infused blues songs. And Stevie Ray Vaughan and his superb Couldn't Stand the Weather album. So change gears, for we are steering into the Blues Horizon.

time for just one more number, and we'd like to make this one where everybody gets featured on the front line. No, there's no more room to move, that's all way in the past. When did you come here? Hear an old record or something?

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Let's go, Trump and Clue Mitchell. Trump and Clue Mitchell. Saxophone, Clifford Sullivan, Clifford Sullivan.

Sonica drums, Barry Taylor bass, Freddie Robinson guitar. Thank you, everyone in Boston. Thank you. Very nice. John Mayall, that's

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bass player Taylor, drums from Sarko, saxophone from the Solomon, and trumpet from Mitchell. Thank you, everyone, for coming to the

That's really greasing it up. He's greasing it up, folks. Yeah.

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Thank you so much for joining us tonight. Be sure to stay tuned for The Neighborhood with Mr. Al Peet. And we'll give Stevie Ray Vaughan the final word and his superb Couldn't Stand the Weather album.

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May 24th, 1969, The Beatles' Get Back, featuring piano playing from Billy Preston, hits number one in America.

Good evening, neighbors and groovers. Hopefully everybody is good and well. It is Memorial Day weekend and Jazz Fest is in full effect. Hopefully you have been enjoying the festivities thus far. We have one more day that is about to happen. Friday and Saturday has been great. Sunday, we finna close this thing out. So you are here to listen to The Neighborhood Show with me, your favorite neighbor, Mr. Al Pete. You probably saw me on stage on Friday. You probably saw me on stage on Saturday. And you will see me on stage on Sunday. So excited, so excited. Hopefully your week has been good and your weekend is much better. You are here to get some of this neo-soul, soul, funk, conscious, hip-hop, jazz, and all the things in between. I had the pleasure of interviewing jazz trumpetist Malcolm Strawkin on his new album, Look on the Bright Side, which is out now. Thank you to David Luckin for throwing that alley-oop to me. So we talked to him. I played a little bit of his interview. And I got some music from the Jazz Fest, some music that some of the artists are going to be there performing. So we got some Moonchild. We got some Esperanza Spalding, Butcher Brown, and more to come. We also got the home team as well. We got Ulysses Owens Jr. So enjoy the music. Enjoy the music. We'll be back for some more information and such. But enjoy. It's the neighborhood, Mr. LP.

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0: That's the part for me anyway.
1: This is going to be a start to finish. 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
0: I'm excited for it.
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Hopefully you enjoy this couple of songs that I played, but we have more to come. But with that being said, after me, we have Daniel Stark with Bop City. Do remember, on 89.9 HD4, jazz music 24/7. So if you want that fix after the Jazz Fest, definitely tune in. But definitely tune in to Daniel Stark's and Bop City at 9 p.m. And then after that, Electro Lounge with David Luckin. We got you on this Saturday. This and every Saturday, we got you with the great tunes, okay? So let's get back into the tunes. After the tunes, we're going to play the clip of Malcolm Strawkin. And then after that, end the show with some great stuff. All right? It's The Neighborhood, Mr. Happy.

0: the initial feel that I had when I listened to the album, it was up. It was upbeat, lifting, but then it switched into like this like reflective mode, you know, within the last like track or two or whatnot. Which I think was very, very dope. Being the fact, it was almost like when I cut it on, it just came on strong. And these are like premeditated words that I'm saying right now. But explain the process of like, what were you thinking when you put this album together? Like, how does the sequence going? Like, what inspired you? What was your thought process? All of that.
1: Well, I'm kind of into a lot of different genres because, you know, like being a trumpet player, I've worked with a lot of different types of bands, a lot of soul stuff, pop stuff. I did some work with, you know, Martha Reeves and the Vandellas. I did a lot of UK gigs when she used to come over here. She hasn't been over for a few years. I don't know if she's still performing or not. But, I'm into the Motown thing, the soul thing, the jazz thing. I'm into all types of jazz, a lot of Blue Note stuff. But I'm into, like, you know, house music and dance and hip-hop and stuff as well. So I wanted different flavours on this album. So I didn't, when I was writing it, I didn't want to make it all just the same feel all the way through, you know. I wanted just some different flavours. And, yeah, I've got some slightly different genres on there with the Afrobeat thing. But I wanted it all groove-based. Because a lot of my favorite type of jazz is groove based jazz, you know. But I've always liked Latin percussion as well. So just different things on different tracks. I had to choose an order. I didn't know what order the tracks were going to come in, so that came sort of later on. But it took me a while to decide which track was going to come next. But I think it flows all right. Hopefully.
0: Nah, it flows well. It's great. I like the way that it flows and whatnot. So the sequence on it was really good. Like, it's definitely with like the groove aspect of it. Like, I'm real big on the grooves, you know, no pun intended to my grooves out there. But like, yeah. The groove aspect is definitely like a factor when it comes to me as a listener, as well as like a performer, et cetera. So I'm always just like looking for like the groove. So having that soul aspect to it is definitely important when it comes to jazz.

You're listening to The Neighborhood with Mr. Al Pete. Stick around. We've got Bop City coming up next with great jazz. We've got Chill Out with the Electro Lounge and then Blues at Midnight with Blues Horizon. You're in tune with music right here on WJCT News 89.9.

hopefully you enjoyed this show and this mix. We greatly, greatly appreciate you tuning in. To my people that are walking to the car or in the car headed to their houses, hopefully we will see you on Sunday. I will be on the main stage representing WJCT and the neighborhood. So if you see me out there, say hello to my people that said hello when I was there Friday and Saturday. Hello, hello, hello. So I thank y'all so much for the love and the blessings. WJCT, I appreciate you as always for giving me these opportunities to rock at Jazz Fest. David Luckin, thank you so much for your support and your wisdom. Shouts out to everybody that listens to this. Thank you so much. I do not take this lightly at all. So more and more and more shows to come. But thank you so much. I just keep saying thank you because I'm full of gratitude, always full of gratitude to anybody that hits play to listen to this music and enjoys it and adds it to their playlist. Even the people that come this and to me that says, hey, we enjoy everything that you do. Congratulations. Keep moving. This is for you all. All right. So again, we are out of here. I will see you on Sunday on stage. If not, I will see you back here next Saturday, 8 p.m. Eastern Standard Time. Tell a friend, tell a friend, tell a friend. All right. Be good to yourselves and be good to others. This is Mr. LP signing off to the top. Oh, enjoy the rest of the holiday. Take a day to rest, recharge, because it's summertime, y'all. Summertime, summertime. Be good, y'all. To the top.

She was heartless in every way. 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

What's going on, everyone? Welcome to Bop City. This is your host, Daniel Stark, and I'm here every Saturday night. We're going to get into it tonight. This is Sonny Rollins with Miles Davis, playing the famous Sonny Rollins tune, Doxy, from 1956. I think I played this one before, but it's such a good cut. We're just gonna listen to it all the way through. And then we got some other great stuff, so stick around.

You just heard Doxy by the Miles Davis Quintet, recorded for Prestige in 1956 and featuring, of course, Sonny Rollins on tenor. Let's go to another legendary tenor saxophonist, Dexter Gordon. This track is I Guess I'll Hang My Tears Out to Dry and features the bebop wonderful pianist Sonny Clark from the record Go. 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

Welcome back to Bop City on WJCT News 89.9. Your host, Daniel Stark, and I'm here every Saturday at 9 o'clock. Let's check out another track with Sonny Clark, this one with the Buddy DeFranco Quartet, What Can I Say, Dear? And then in parentheses, after I say, I'm sorry.

Well, if you haven't picked up on it by now, I'm a big fan of Sonny Clark. You know, it's not just that he's a great player, but whatever band he's in, it just sounds great. And true to form, I'm going to do one more example of the great records he was on as a sideman. This one with the wonderful tenor saxophonist Clifford Jordan from his Blue Note debut, Cliffcraft, in 1958. The track is the Charlie Parker Jazz Standard Confirmation. This is Bop City on WJCT News 89.9. I'm your host, Daniel Stark. Catch me here every Saturday from 9 to 10.

Confirmation from the album Cliffcraft by the tenor saxophonist Clifford Jordan. And that was a few tracks in a row featuring Sonny Clark. Let's depart from there and check out one from the wonderful jazz singer Carmen McRae. And this is her recording of Thelonious Monk's Round Midnight. And also has Clifford Jordan on tenor. So a little bit of synchronicity or continuity or what have you. You are listening to Bop City on WJCT News 89. This is your host, Daniel Stark, and I'm here every Saturday from 9 to 10.

You just heard Carmen McRae singing the wonderful ballad Round Midnight, composed by Thelonious Monk, and featuring the tenor saxophonist Harold Land, one of the unsung heroes of jazz. We're going to check out another one, this one from his 1962 record, The Fox. The tune is called Mirror Mind Rose and was composed by the pianist Elmo Hope, who is performing on this track as well. Enjoy.

Welcome back to Bop City on WJCT. You just heard Mirror Mind Rose, composed by the pianist Elmo Hope and performed there with the Harold Land Quintet from his record The Fox. I want to go now to a cool track called Cotton Walk. This is from one of the early Stanley Turrentine albums on Blue Note Records. Stanley Turrentine, of course, one of the most beautiful sounds and great soulful ideas in the history of jazz. And I hope you enjoy this one. The show is called Bop City, and I'm here every Saturday from 9 to 10.

Welcome Back to Bop City. I didn't even know that that track had Sonny Clark on it, but I just was checking the personnel so I could announce it, and look at that. That was his last recording session. It was recorded by Van Gelder just a little bit before he passed away in 1962. Also on that recording with Stanley Turrentine is his brother Tommy Turrentine on trumpet, Kenny Burrell on guitar, Butch Warren on bass, and Al Harewood on drums. We're going to close out with a classic recording, Stepping Stone, Live at the Village Vanguard, performed here, of course, by the great Woody Shaw with his famous quintet featuring Carter Jefferson on tenor, Clint Houston on the bass, Onaji Allen Gums on piano, and the wonderful Victor Lewis on drums. This is Bop City on WJCT News 89.9. Check me out here every Saturday from 9 to 10.

0: Thank you very much, ladies and gentlemen. We'd like to inform you that we are recording live here at the Village Vanguard tonight for Columbia Records. So, surprise, your applause goes on our next album. And right now, we'd like to continue with a composition by yours truly. This is called In a Capricornian Way.
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1: Or you're just getting in your car and you're going home after a great day at the festival. Either way, welcome to the Electro Lounge.

You're listening to the Electro Lounge on a Saturday night. We're wrapping up the program. Hope you enjoyed 2 hours of great jazz to celebrate Jacksonville's Jazz Festival. We open this hour with Deep Dive Corporation, Summertime with a little sample of Louis Armstrong, DJ Cam with Summer in Paris, Big Muff with My Funny Valentine, The Blue Monk with Jazz in the Jungle, Tassel and Naturel, If You Want to Know, Ski Whip with an interesting version of Coming Home Baby, Coop in a Heartbeat, Organic Beat Garden with Trumpet Trekking, Club Day Belugas, It's a Beautiful Day is what we just heard, and behind us now, and to take us to the end, Death by Chocolate by DeFaz with the Stuba Philharmonia. Till next time, take care, be safe, and sweet dreams.

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7: Thank you for staying up late with us. You're listening to Blues Horizon. I'm your host, Andrew Wickman. We're going to be sampling some of John Mayall's Jazz Blues Fusion live album. We'll hear from the Chicago Transit Authority, also known as Chicago. Not necessarily their pop side, but more their jazz-infused blues songs. And Stevie Ray Vaughan and his superb Couldn't Stand the Weather album. So change gears, for we are steering into the Blues Horizon.

time for just one more number, and we'd like to make this one where everybody gets featured on the front line. No, there's no more room to move. That's all way in the past. When did you come here? Here, an old record or something?

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Saxophone from the Solomon, and trumpet from the Mitchell. Thank you, everyone.

That's really greasing it up. It's greasing it up, folks. Yeah.

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Thank you so much for joining us tonight. Be sure to stay tuned for The Neighborhood with Mr. Al Peat. And we'll give Stevie Ray Vaughan the final word and his superb Couldn't Stand the Weather album.

0: WJCT Film presents Singin' in the Rain, one of the greatest movie musicals ever made. 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Singin' in the Rain, starring Gene Kelly, Debbie Reynolds, and Donald O'Connor. 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
1: From the Center for Investigative Reporting and PRX, this is Reveal. I'm Al Ledson. People are supposed to call 911 when they're in crisis, but not all the calls are getting through.
2: I called 911, and I was on hold for 8 minutes.
3: I'm like, you call 911, I'll call 911. Where are the people who are supposed to pick up?
4: Okay, this is ridiculous.
1: Meanwhile, 911 dispatchers are working mandatory overtime to answer all the calls coming in and still falling behind.
5: People burn out and people leave, which causes greater vacancy, which means the people that are left have higher rates of trauma and PTSD.
1: Today on Reveal, the broken promise of 911. But first, this news.
6: Live from NPR News.

0: was out for a run in his neighborhood in Oakland, California, when he noticed smoke coming from the side of the road.
1: I think I could immediately smell, like, a smoky smell. I round a corner and all of a sudden I see this giant plume of smoke.
0: It's an enormous brush fire going up the edge of the highway embankment. And it's growing, getting closer to homes and a gas station.
1: And the flames were shooting way up into the air, probably 30 or 40 feet up into the air. And the fire was spreading really, really fast. And you know when you see something like that and first responders aren't there yet, you're catching it not too long into when it started. And so because it was that big, I was pretty freaked out.
0: So Byard does what a lot of people would do. He calls 911.
1: And I get what I recall being sort of like an automated recording that essentially says, nobody can pick up the phone right now, so please hold.
0: Every second on hold feels like a minute.
1: Like most people, I had called 911 probably a handful of times for different emergencies here and there. But never in my life had I ever basically gotten the response of like, sorry, you can't get through. You got to wait. And I thought that was wild.
0: Eventually, Byard gets through. The dispatcher tells him multiple people have called about the fire and help is on the way.
1: I think we think of 911 culturally as a promise to the public. You know, if you call in your moment of need, somebody's going to pick up and they're going to pick up quickly and they're going to send help as quickly as they can. And so to call this number and get a hold message essentially was flabbergasting to me. I didn't even know this sort of thing could happen. And so I felt a combination of panic and outrage, I guess.
0: That experience got Byard thinking. How widespread is this? Are a lot of people calling 911 and ending up on hold? The national standard is 15 seconds. 90% of emergency calls are supposed to be answered in that time. There's no federal agency that oversees the thousands of dispatch centers across the country, but that 15-second answer time has widely been adopted, and the city of Oakland has fallen short for years. Today, in partnership with Type Investigations, we're looking at the country's 911 system, the people behind the phones, and why 911 is often less reliable than we'd like to think. Byard starts in his own backyard.
1: In the months since I started reporting, I'd heard a lot of stories about people getting stuck on hold with 911. It's been kind of like finding hay in a haystack. I wanted to know, could the issue really be as common as it seems here? So, as a sort of non-scientific test, I decided to go out around where I live in the Laurel District.
2: I am on my front porch about to head up the street to this nearby business district in my neighborhood. Seems like every single person has their own experience being put on hold for 911. I'm just going to walk around my neighborhood and just ask local business owners what their experience is, if they have one. So here goes.
1: First, I stop into the pharmacy where I meet an employee named Seven Lindsay. She tells me she called 911 when the store was being robbed last year.
3: In the midst of them stealing, they also were assaulting one of my workers. I probably was on hold for 2 to 3 minutes before I actually spoke to someone that day.
1: Then I head a few doors down to the martial arts studio.
4: They didn't have a gun or anything, but they did have a crowbar and a knife, and I ended up punching one of the guys out.
1: This is Gus Lisama. He's an instructor here. And he tells me about the time he was attacked by two guys on his way to work.
4: It was a couple blocks away from my house. You know, it's kind of like a bad area. Put them both together. Jack on hook, right roundhouse, cross across, left roundhouse. Multitasking. A car pulled up right next to me, and a couple guys came out, and I didn't really think about it until they tried to grab my bag. As soon as I got away from them, they took off. I automatically called 911, was put on hold. And it took about 20 minutes before they finally contacted me.
1: Next, to the bakery, where I meet the owner, Charles Farrier.
5: I called 911 to try to explain to them that my car was missing. And they had me on hold for like at least 20 minutes. And I was like, okay, this is ridiculous.
1: After my walk around the neighborhood, It felt like a crisis was coming into focus. But I still wanted a clearer picture. So I posted on the Oakland subreddit with the headline, "Long wait time with 911 here in Oakland." Over a couple days, the post got dozens of comments. Some people wrote about long wait times for police to get to them. But to be clear, what I'm looking into is a few steps before that. Call answer times, the first step, when you're waiting on hold for a dispatcher to just pick up the phone. More than 30 of the comments on my Reddit post were stories like that, of being put on hold in some pretty alarming situations. One commenter claimed they couldn't get through for 15 minutes after they saw someone throw a Molotov cocktail at a children's center. Another said they were left waiting on hold when they saw someone in a wheelchair weaving in and out of highway traffic. I wasn't able to verify all of these stories with public records, but I did reach out to a bunch of the commenters, and that led me to one home near Oakland's west side.
2: Hello. Hey, how are you?
6: Good. How are you?
2: Good. Thanks for making some time to chat with me here.
1: Yeah. Caitlin Ditta saw my post on Reddit and responded with her own experience. She's in her mid-30s, and she's lived in Oakland for the past decade.
6: I'm a therapist in a high school. I work for a nonprofit doing mental health therapy with teens. I really like it.
1: Caitlin's 911 call happened back in 2023, just a few weeks after she'd had her first baby. She had a pretty serious hemorrhage right after the birth, and the heavy blood loss required immediate attention.
6: But in that moment, I felt taken care of and like I was in good hands and it was okay.
1: She was treated at the hospital, and she was able to go home a few days later. But the doctors warned her it could happen again. And if it did, she needed to get to the hospital immediately.
6: Having the baby kind of like overshadowed all of the stress in that moment. It was just kind of like an interesting thing that happened during my birth that happens to a lot of people. And we came home from the hospital. Everything was feeling really normal.
1: A couple weeks later, on the 4th of July, Caitlin is just getting home from a barbecue with her family.
6: I was sitting on the couch right there, and suddenly I just felt like a rush of something coming out of me. I just remember thinking, like, please don't be blood, please don't be blood. Like, I was just hoping it was something else.
1: It wasn't. She runs to the bathroom and yells for her husband.
6: I'm like, you call 911, I'll call 911. And we're both calling. And I remember at one point having like both phones in my hand. No one was picking up. So I think I kept like hanging up and calling back, hoping I would get through to someone. I was like, where are the people who are supposed to pick up? Like, where are they?
1: Postpartum hemorrhages like Caitlin's can be fatal. It's critical to act fast. Eventually, her husband gets through.
6: Felt like every second counted because there was blood pouring out of me.
1: Firefighters get there first. They stay with Caitlin and her husband until an ambulance arrives to take them to the hospital. Meanwhile, 911 operators start calling Caitlin's phone back.
7: You've reached Caitlin Ditta. I can't take your call right now.
1: When she doesn't answer, they leave a message.
8: Hi, this is 911. Someone called and hung up. If you have an emergency, call back at 777.
1: Caitlin was ultimately taken into emergency surgery and had to stay in the hospital for a few days. She ended up okay. But today, when she thinks about what happened to her, she can't help but wonder about other situations where seconds on hold could have way bigger consequences.
6: What if someone has a heart attack? I don't know. I just think of, I'm sure there are stories of people who were in a life or death situation and those seconds could have saved their life. Like, I think about it all the time.
1: She's right to think about it that way. Getting CPR quickly can double or even triple someone's chances of surviving after cardiac arrest. There have been stories like Caitlin's unfolding in Oakland for years. The city has been one of the slowest in California, consistently reporting long 911 hold times. For 11 out of the past 12 years, it's fallen short of the 15-second national standard.
6: It just illuminates like a glaring difference in where you live, the care that you will get or response you will get from 911, which sucks because I like where I live.
1: A lot of Oaklanders accept that this is just the reality of our city. Yet every few years, something happens that makes the problem impossible to ignore.
9: Oakland emergency number 19.
10: Hi, 6th and Jefferson. A police officer just got stabbed by a homeless person.
1: In 2019, police officer Danny Chor was leaving work when he saw someone in the Oakland PD parking lot. When he approached her, she attacked him with a knife, stabbing him several times.
11: The profusely bleeding officer used his cell phone to call 911, and his repeated calls failed to connect.
1: Both Officer Chore and another bystander called 911 and couldn't get through. Ultimately, Officer Chore was taken to the hospital, where he got life-saving care. But his experience was highlighted in one of several recent grand jury reports and audits, all looking at the problems with Oakland's 911 system. In 2023, things got so bad that California threatened to withhold state funding from the city's dispatch center. And year after year, these reports point to the same issues. There are simply not enough dispatchers to field calls fast enough. And the hiring process for new dispatchers has been too slow. Nearly a full third of Oakland 911 callers in 2024 waited more than a minute for an answer.
12: I have people coming up to me, they're like, oh, wait, you're a city council member, right? Oh, my gosh, can you do something about the 911 system? And this might be at a party at 10 o'clock on a Friday night. And these are the kinds of things that everyday residents want to communicate to their elected leaders.
1: That's my Oakland city council member, Janani Ramachandran. She represents District 4, a few miles east of downtown. Like many Oaklanders, she has her own personal experience with waiting on hold during an emergency.
12: I called 911 kind of in the first few months of my term in 23 to report an accident that had occurred right in front of where I was driving, and I was on hold for 8 minutes.
1: That's like listening to the entirety of Led Zeppelin's Stairway to Heaven from start to finish. Anyway, after taking office in 2023, Ramachandran began hearing from people in her district that they were applying for dispatcher jobs and not getting a response.
12: Oakland residents, incredibly qualified people that I knew, were applying to these jobs and not getting a response, which is why my first year on council, this was something I took on and did a deeper dive than any other issue.
1: Ramachandran got the records, and what she found shocked her. The city had ignored a year's worth of applicants.
12: Between April 2022 and April 2023, there were 1,000 applications sent in for this job of 911 dispatcher. Zero of those 1,000 applicants were ever contacted for a whole year. And you could apply on our website to the 911 dispatcher job, but that went into a black hole, and no one from the HR department that's supposed to process those applications ever did their job. And I'm told that it was a human error.
1: That same year, about half of 911 callers in Oakland had to wait longer than 15 seconds, sometimes much longer. Oakland's HR department eventually admitted to the error and made internal changes so it wouldn't happen again. The city has since streamlined its recruitment and hiring process to make sure every open job gets filled. I reached out to Oakland Police and Human Resources about all of this. They didn't respond to my questions. To be honest, before I started reporting on this, I hadn't really thought about what an overwhelmed dispatch center looks like. So I paid a visit to Oakland's 911 center.
13: Okay, nice to meet you.
14: I'm Gina. I'm manager.
1: The center is in a low-slung concrete building out by the airport. There, I meet Gina Chang, the communications manager. She's responsible for the center's day-to-day operations, its procedures, budget, and more. She guides me through a maze of cubicles where dispatchers around us speak into headsets and toggle between big video screens.
14: In the complaint unit where the 911 calls come in, this is where the triaging happens. This is where the interviews, the pertinent questions are asked.
1: Gina's from Oakland and has worked in dispatch for more than 15 years. She's been here for all of the center's recent ups and downs. She's the perfect person to explain what's going on the other side of the phone. When we sit together in the conference room, I start out with some questions about Ramachandran's key issues, staffing and hiring.
2: Are you able to fill all the positions that are open, or are there vacancies?
14: We still have vacancies. We have the support from the city to do continuous hiring, so the job is posted until all vacancies are filled.
1: So hiring is picking up. Great. But how is this affecting answer times?
2: Do you have a sense of where the answer times are now, or where they were in 2025 compared with previous years?
14: In 2024, we concluded a year at 53% of all 911 calls answered within 15 seconds.
1: Remember, the
15: The national standard is 90% of all calls answered in 15 seconds. So 53% isn't even close. Last year, they got up to 72% of calls, which is a big improvement. And new data show it's holding steady into this year. But that's still pretty far from the standard.
1: Now, as part of this reporting, I have spoken to a number of Oakland residents who have faced like delayed answer times when it comes to calling 911. And they're in situations that are obviously like emergency situations. So I'm wondering, what advice do you have for people knowing that maybe an Oakland resident's call might not get picked up immediately?
14: If you call 911, don't hang up. Don't hang up and keep calling back. That will actually extend your wait period because you go in the hang up queue and then you get a call back, and that's a, you know, manual process by a dispatcher. If you stayed on the phone, you'll be the next person to be answered.
15: On my way out of the dispatch center, I notice large projector screens. One of them has a running digital timer on it.
14: So those are our projectors, and then we have a call answering pending screen right here. You see that there's another one call pending. Usually, due to staffing, they may hold a little longer, but we try to get them under the 15 seconds.
1: Mm-hmm. And is this one, how long is this one pending for?
14: That's a minute and 19 seconds. Right now, it's also at relief time, which is the odd hours right now. So we're doing a change in shift. So that may delay during that few minutes of shift change.
15: A minute and 19 seconds, and counting. I felt a pang of that same outrage from years ago when I was looking at that fire by the freeway and waiting on hold. Is it just us? Is this an Oakland problem? Or is this a nationwide problem? To answer that, I asked for records from 100 largest cities in the country. And as they responded, I began to see the full picture. And it's not a pretty one.
16: Up next, Byard starts crunching the numbers and starts uncovering the signs of a 911 system that's in the throes of its own emergency.
17: When something goes wrong, we have to consider what the cost is. People can die if I don't do my job correctly, and that's not a clerical consequence.
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16: From the Center for Investigative Reporting and PRX, this is Reveal. I'm Al Letson.
24: Okay, and tell me exactly what happened. Okay, stay in the line with me. Our partner's going to get the ambulance started right away. What is a good callback number for you?
16: Dane County's 911 dispatch center in Madison, Wisconsin, has a lot of your typical office features. Gray walls, drab carpeting. Much of the lighting here comes from the multiple screens in front of the 911 dispatchers. They sit clustered in cubicles with a narrow walkway cutting down the middle.
25: Kind of tight quarters. I mean, it's smaller than a lot of people think for, like, all of 911 and dispatch for Dane County.
16: Johnny Leonard has been the deputy director here for a year and a half. In a hallway leading into the dispatch area, he points to the communication center's logo. Under a silhouette of the state capitol building, there's a quote, "I will answer the call."
25: obviously a little bit of a play on words, right? We've got actual calls that are coming into the communications center, but it's also that someone really has to answer that call to public service and say, I know what I'm subjecting myself to, right? And our every day is somebody's worst day. Like if someone is calling here, they're probably not going through a good situation, right?
16: Dispatchers in Dane County face the same challenges as many dispatchers across the country. Stress, burnout, bureaucracy. And in a lot of places, that can lead to callers being left on hold. But not often in Dane County.
25: Answer times are very, very good for us. I believe the stats that I saw for last year, 92% of the time we answered a 911 call in 15 seconds or less.
16: For the past 5 years, its dispatchers have been able to beat the national standard, which is picking up 90% of 911 calls within 15 seconds. Reporter Byard Duncan has spent the last year learning about the failures of the nation's 911 system that leave callers waiting on hold. He talked to Dane County dispatchers to better understand what's working for them right now and why success still feels precarious. Here's Byard.
1: Staffing at the Dane County 911 Center for Johnny is always a chess match, strategizing to never be over or understaffed. But, of course, there's always something he and the dispatchers can't anticipate.
25: It can be as simple as a rollover accident on a busy street, right? If you get a well-traveled road and now with cell phones and there's a bad accident, you're going to get 10 to 20 calls all on that same incident. And that's every call taker in our center occupied on that one incident.
1: But they do what they can. Johnny says he and his team are always watching for events that will inevitably lead to higher call volumes. The weather, University of Wisconsin-Madison football games, or big music festivals. There are always at least 15 dispatchers working at peak hours, 10 when call volumes are lower. I had already learned from my reporting in Oakland that understaffing was contributing to slow answer times. Was this how Dane County was hitting the 15-second standard? Simply having enough people?
25: We are over 90% staffing, which is really, really phenomenal for this industry, unfortunately.
1: A couple months after we spoke, Johnny told me the center was actually able to get fully staffed up. He credits some creative recruiting strategies and a lot of referrals from current dispatchers. Still, understaffing is widespread in the world of 911. A recent survey of almost 1,400 dispatch professionals found that over 80% of them worked in centers that were understaffed. And Johnny says being well-staffed is never a guarantee.
25: I could get a resignation email tomorrow or someone putting in their two-week notice. On average, it's going to take me about 8 months before I could fill that person's vacancy from posting the recruitment to going through the hiring process to background, classroom training, on-the-job training. It's going to take a long time to actually fill that role.
1: And while Johnny or any other dispatch center is filling open positions, it's not like 911 calls are going to stop. And the more calls a center gets, the bigger the strain on dispatchers, which makes sense, right? It's a little bit like the iconic conveyor belt scene in I Love Lucy, where Lucy and Ethel fall behind while wrapping chocolates.
0: Listen, Ethel, I think this...
1: calls, of course, are not a question of stuffing chocolates in your mouth. But the same dynamic holds. Throw more calls at a dispatcher, and it'll be harder for them to keep up. I wanted to see how this was playing out around the country. I knew it would be impossible to get data from the thousands of dispatch centers in the U.S. So I decided to start with the 100 largest cities, asking for their staffing levels and their call answer times from 2021 through 2025. So far, I've heard back from almost 60 cities. Their responses, like the whole system, really, are a patchwork. Some keep different data than others, which is fair since they have no national requirement to follow. But I was able to figure out some important stuff. Some cities had stellar answer times every year, like Fort Worth, Texas, Cincinnati, Ohio, and Lexington, Kentucky. Others started slow but caught up by 2025, like Austin, Texas, Wichita, Kansas, and San Jose, California. But many were not picking up calls fast enough. I'm going to tell you about them. But first, let's start the clock with a little hold music.
15: So I found 23 dispatch centers coming up short the 15-second standard in 2025. And they're in big cities like Los Angeles, Chicago, Portland, Minneapolis. By the way, that was 15 seconds of hold music. In an ideal world, a 911 call would have been picked up by now. I also wanted to know how many calls were left on hold for a minute or longer. So I added up all the calls from the cities that sent me this data for 2025. The total came out to nearly 400,000. To break that down, that means, on average, every single day last year, more than 1,000 911 callers waited on hold for at least a minute. And of course, this is only 20 cities. This is a serious, almost comical undercount. Okay, that was 60 seconds since we started playing the hold music. That amount of time can make all the difference in an emergency. One thing I heard about again and again when talking about call answer times was understaffing. It's a huge problem nationwide, and it's tied to a whole constellation of other problems. First is funding. How much any given city or county government has set aside for its 911 center, which can be tied to politics or unstable grant funding. This unpredictability, along with the trauma and emotional weight of answering emergency calls all day, it leads to burnout, which leads some dispatchers to quit. And when they do, understaffed dispatch centers turn to mandatory overtime, making the job that much harder for the dispatchers who stay.
17: It's already a high-stress job, so people burn out and people leave, which causes greater vacancy, which means the people that are left have higher rates of trauma and PTSD, and so the vicious cycle of burnout continues.
15: That's Hannah Thomas, a dispatcher I met in Madison. She's been with Dane County Center for almost 12 years, which is pretty unique. A lot of people don't even make it through the training to become a dispatcher.
17: It's one thing to take a couple of calls or do a year or two in this line of work, but how do you continue to re-traumatize yourself on purpose in a job that has so much stress and trauma? And I feel like that is a much harder skill to learn that I've had to grow to appreciate over the years compared to when I first started.
15: Well, tell me your secrets. How do you do it?
17: I certainly have had my share of ups and downs. I actually was diagnosed with PTSD several years into this job. What's really helped me is actually a couple of things. One of them is seeking mental health support. One of them is making sure that I have a life outside of the job.
15: Even though 911 dispatchers are often the public's first point of contact in an emergency, in many states, they're not considered first responders, like police, EMTs, or firefighters. Instead, they're classified as administrative workers, basically secretaries. So they often don't get comparable benefits in pay, retirement, and mental health treatment. For years, one of the government's key arguments for keeping dispatchers labeled as secretaries has been that they don't administer actual care because they interact with the public over the phone. And in a way, it checks out. Dispatchers generally aren't asked to go to the scene or put themselves in physical danger. But it's serious for their mental health. A 2022 survey from the U.S. Marshals Service found that dispatchers reported suffering from substantially higher rates of anxiety, depression, PTSD, and suicidal ideation than police and firefighters. Some researchers believe this is because of the repetitive exposure they get to traumatic situations. One 911 industry group estimates that dispatchers across the country coach callers through CPR around 320,000 times a year. This is something dispatchers share with first responders. They're asked to save lives. Hannah has, and I was able to get the audio from one of the calls where she did. Heads up. It's distressing, but it ends well.
3: 911, what is the address for the emergency?
4: Help me. Help. 911, I think my husband's dead.
5: Okay, tell me exactly what happened.
15: The woman explains that she found her husband on the floor, and his face is purple. Hannah tells the caller to put her on speaker.
5: Listen carefully. I'm going to tell you how to do chest compressions. Make sure he's flat on his back onto the floor. You need to do that until help can take over.
15: Hannah counts out loud so the woman can follow her while she does the chest compressions. Meanwhile, Hannah's also communicating with the paramedics.
5: 1, 2, 3, 4. They're coming as fast as they can. 1, 2, 3, 4. Keep going at that pace. You're doing good.
15: After about another minute of chest compressions, an ambulance arrives. Hannah is able to direct the paramedics to the caller, and they take over. Together, they're able to save the caller's husband. Hannah was given a Lifesaver Award for this call. They are what they sound like. Dane County dispatchers earn them each time they save someone's life. Hannah has earned 5.
6: It represents to me these little windows we have into these people's lives where for one moment they needed help right now and called 911.
15: Every year, Dane County holds a banquet where dispatchers can meet the people they saved. Around a decade ago, Hannah got the chance to do this, to meet a couple she'd helped.
6: And they told me about how they had planned a trip to Hawaii with their kids and their grandkids. And it was so cool because here they could have been planning for his funeral. I can't even tell you how much that meant to me to actually meet somebody from one of these calls.
15: Dane County has given out more than 100 Lifesaver Awards, these little glass plaques. They're mounted in rows on a wall near the dispatch floor. They also give out Stork Awards for dispatchers who help callers deliver babies over the phone.
6: We really are the first responders, and people forget about that until they need us. We control outcomes. We have the ability to make a difference. Recognition isn't about ego. It's about sustainability of the job as well as public safety itself.
15: The banquets and Lifesaver Awards are nice, but for years, Hannah and other dispatchers have been fighting for a different kind of recognition. To be classified like first responders, not administrators. That reclassification, she says, could lead to things like better mental health care.
6: Because it would properly recognize our job as a high-stress job and provide better mental health resources for it. In Wisconsin, moving to a protected class would also move our retirement age up.
15: Instead of working till she's 65, if Dane County dispatchers were categorized with first responders, Hannah could actually retire at 50. Right now, it's up to each state to decide whether to classify their dispatchers as first responders. Many states, like Wisconsin, haven't. But if there were a federal reclassification for dispatchers, that could help fast-track it for every state.
6: People can die if I don't do my job correctly, and that's not a clerical consequence. We need the federal reclassification to go through so that we can hopefully get the rest of those states on board who have maybe been a little more hesitant.
15: Hannah and her colleagues are part of a growing movement of dispatchers who are pushing Congress to take up their cause. That's where I went next.
16: Coming up, Byard follows a group of 911 dispatchers in D.C. as they make their case on Capitol Hill.
7: Unfortunately, my boss was called away to a vote and won't be able to join.
8: That's pretty disappointing. I'm really shocked that the congresswoman would not take time to be here. I pay her salary after all.
16: From dispatcher to lobbyist, that's next on Reveal.
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26: 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Then he got this phone call from two coaches who called themselves the Jetsons.
27: 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We are going to train the Goldman and make the Goldman into a star, ripped like Arnold.
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16: From the Center for Investigative Reporting and PRX, this is Reveal. I'm Al Ledson. It's February 2026 in a banquet hall at the Ritz-Carlton near the Pentagon. There are hundreds of 911 dispatchers from across the country here for a conference ready to make their case to lawmakers.
2: So welcome to Washington. How many of you are here for the first time? Just raise. Wow. That is huge.
16: In the eyes of the federal government, dispatcher jobs are categorized the same way as receptionists or bill collectors. For the past 7 years, these dispatchers have been fighting to get the job reclassified, putting them alongside first responders like police and firefighters. This year, it feels like they have a real shot.
2: We stand on great authority here. It is in striking distance that we can reclassify. I'm not kidding. So just go.
16: That's Matt Sanger. He's a lobbyist here to teach these dispatchers how to navigate politics on the Hill. They'll be speaking directly to some members of Congress. And before that happens, they need to practice their talking points. There's a role play exercise showing what a good meeting with lawmakers should look like. And then there are examples of what not to do.
12: Thanks for coming in. Unfortunately, my boss was called away to a vote and won't be able to join. But I'm glad to meet with you all.
2: That's pretty disappointing. I'm really shocked that the Congresswoman would not take time to be here. I pay her salary after all.
16: The dispatchers will be asking lawmakers to support the Enhancing First Response Act. Unlike the many bills before it, this bill has already passed the Senate. Now, they want to make sure it doesn't die in the House. The problems facing the 911 system may be complicated, but the bill's supporters say reclassification is one thing that could improve dispatchers' working conditions. Reporter Byard Duncan joined the dispatchers as they prepare to walk the halls of Congress and fight for the future of their work. Here's Byard.
1: The organization that brought us all here is NENA, the National Emergency Number Association. They're the group that sets the industry standard that 90% of 911 calls should be answered in 15 seconds. It's the measuring stick I've been using, and pretty much everyone else uses, for how effective 911 is across the country. After a few speakers, everyone breaks for coffee. People's conference lanyards have their name and city, and I notice a large group from Michigan. So I walk up and ask if anyone would be open to talking to me.
13: Okay, my name is Tania Russell. I'm a commander with the Detroit Police Department.
14: My name is Jamar Rickett. I'm executive manager with the Detroit Police Department 911 Center.
1: After the trainings today, Sania and Jamar will head up to Capitol Hill to put what they've learned into practice.
18: Have you ever been to the Hill before?
13: I have not.
18: Have you?
14: No.
18: Me neither.
13: I'm not worried about it. I'm very vocal. But vocal in a good way. I look forward to the conversation, and I look forward to challenging questions.
1: One of those challenging questions is at the root of this whole reclassification issue. Why should dispatchers be treated the same way as firefighters or police officers? Jobs that can require running toward danger. Sania, who's worked for Detroit PD for more than 20 years, has an answer.
13: They are really the face of the Detroit Police Department and the face of every police department. It starts with 911. And so I really think that we need to give credit to those people because they are heroes. They're the heroes behind the badge.
1: Jamar, a former cop himself, agrees.
14: Our telecommunicators have a rigorous training course. It almost mirrors what a police officer or firefighter goes through. We have countless times where they have actually instructed a person over the phone to provide CPR. We've had childbirth where they have actually given instruction to safely bring a child into the world. We have stroke protocols, and they have to maintain these certifications, so it's not a one and done.
1: I went looking for opposition to reclassification. And I have to be honest, it was pretty hard to find. One state agency in New Mexico opposed it over a simple logistical concern, not knowing how many dispatchers the change could apply to. And I found a conservative think tank in Idaho claiming that if dispatchers were reclassified, it could open the door for many other public employees to try to get the same retirement benefits as police and firefighters. More commonly, I found critics who raised concerns about the cost. Changing dispatcher status at the federal level would be cheap,
15: basically negligible. The problem for them was how much more cities and states could end up paying in salaries, benefits, and earlier retirement. That said, many first responders, police, and fire departments support this change. And there's always been bipartisan support for bills that would make it happen. By the end of the day, everyone at the conference has gotten a full-on crash course in lobbying. They've been drilled on the finer points of the Enhancing First Response Act. They've gone over Capitol Hill geography. They were told to dress warm and go easy on the acronyms. The next day, I catch Jamar outside a congressional building as he's on his way to a meeting with a lawmaker. It's freezing, and we huddle in a doorway to avoid the wind.
1: How are you feeling ahead of this meeting?
0: A little nervous, but I had a meeting previous to this, so definitely know what to expect and excited to kind of push the agenda.
15: It's a packed day, all leading up to an afternoon sit-down with Rashida Tlaib, the Democratic representative from Michigan. Tlaib's aide invites us to sit down.
19: Welcome to the chaos of the Hill. So we'll get started. Absolutely.
15: The congresswoman is running late, but the Michigan crew gets the sense that they're already on the clock. So Cindy Fell, a communications center manager who's lobbied before, gets right down to business.
19: I've been coming here a bunch of years, and this is the closest that we've come to getting a bill passed for 911 telecommunicator reclassification.
15: Mm-hmm. One by one, each member of the group gives their testimony. Jamar's up fourth.
0: I am a retired police captain, so I was classified as a first responder. But during my career, I also had the opportunity to be an actual call taker and a dispatcher. So I've seen it from both sides of the spectrum. And I can tell you, those are both first responders.
15: Tlaib arrives in the middle of Jamar's speaking time and quietly takes a seat to listen. When he finishes, she looks confused about the status of the bill.
20: Why? Who's opposing it?
19: I don't think there is an opposition. Yeah, I'm not quite sure where the...
20: Okay, yeah, because yeah, we rarely get... I mean, you guys got the bipartisan support already. The co-leads are... Yeah, so I'll ask why it's being held. Yeah, and it just it's past September. That doesn't make any sense why it hasn't moved.
15: What looks like a wave of relief washes over the Michigan team. Sunia is feeling energized, so she keeps going.
21: Our dispatchers and call takers are really functioning as a first responder. And so to say that you're just administrative, we're more than administrative. And to give them this...
15: It's kind of hard to hear, but that's Tlaib jumping in to say, you've already convinced me. After the meeting, Tlaib walks everyone out and gives them candy from a huge plastic bowl. In the hallway, I overhear Cindy say it was the best meeting.
1: You said that was the best one so far?
19: Yeah, absolutely. Sometimes the energy is missing because they're so busy. Not on purpose, because they're so busy. Or maybe they're so overtasked with different topics or whatever. And that she had all of the energy and she was present in the moment. Like, it was just...
21: She's very familiar with the issues in Detroit. She knows we're passionate about 911. We're passionate about getting this done. Make sure we maintain morale. And so I think that she appreciated that as well.
1: And plus you got snacks.
21: And we like the snacks. We always like snacks.
19: Absolutely.
21: We keep our fingers crossed. We feel good. But we feel good. Yeah, we feel good.
15: Spirits are high and people begin breaking off to get ready for the post-lobbying happy hour. The feeling in the air is, we can get this bill passed. I head to another part of the Capitol to catch up with one more group of dispatchers from California.
22: This is my first time lobbying. I think it's up my alley. I'm always advocating for the right thing. So this is the right thing to do.
15: Tamara DeFrance has been a dispatcher for more than 20 years, most of them in Los Angeles. I meet her outside the office of California Congresswoman Norma Torres, a Democrat who actually knows Tamara personally.
22: She's one of our coworkers. When I started, she worked there, and she was an instructor. I remember working with her on Graveyard. And she was a mayor and an instructor. It was just very inspirational.
1: She was a dispatcher and mayor at the same time?
22: Yes.
1: I didn't know that. How did that work?
22: I don't know. That's why it was so inspirational. She was doing a lot. She was doing it all.
15: After leaving her mayoral seat in Pomona, California, Torres was eventually elected to her position in the House in 2014. She's been fighting to reclassify dispatchers ever since, introducing bills year after year. Torres's work is informed by her experience on the job. Long hours, traumatic calls, things Tamara can relate to.
22: You could take a call, you know, that lives with you for like 20 years. You don't forget. Like, I can recite calls verbatim.
1: Do you have a call that made a particular impression on you that you recall, or just the whole?
22: Several. Several calls. I've had calls dealing with young women who've been kidnapped and sex trafficked. I've had calls where people have been shot on the phone with me. I've had calls where suicidal calls. I've listened to someone take their last breath after being hit by a train. You know, and some of these calls I've taken like 20 years ago. So.
1: But you still remember them?
22: Yeah, and you still get emotional even talking about them.
15: In the hallway outside of Torres's office, people are massaging their feet and taking a moment to close their eyes. It's the last meeting of the day for the Los Angeles group. When Torres finally arrives, she's greeted with a round of hugs. She ushers everyone inside.
3: I skipped introductions only because I know all of you. I've worked with many of you.
15: This meeting is much more casual than the others I've been to. Torres doesn't need a presentation on the bill she's been trying to pass for years.
3: Let's get the public educated about what you do. You cannot continue to be this unrecognized, invisible workforce because that is costing resources for your communities. We have to put all our eggs into getting the reclassification.
15: Torres explains they're up against the clock. The bill has until basically the end of the year to clear the House. If it doesn't pass, the clock resets and they have to start again.
3: This is where we have to find an opportunity. If the bill does not move by itself, we have to just include that language in another bill. Yeah. So how's work? Tell me.
15: The rest of the meeting is stories and gossip. The dispatchers have done all they can. The bill's future is out of their hands. In a day or two, they'll be back at their desks, answering emergency calls again. Just because the bill has bipartisan support doesn't mean it will pass. And if reclassification does pass, nobody expects it to fix dispatcher burnout or long 911 hold times right away. Like so many issues with the nation's public infrastructure, there is no silver bullet. Reclassification is more like what one advocate called an arrow in the quiver. It isn't everything, but it's one thing. There is another way to get dispatchers reclassified. It could be done without an act of Congress through the Office of Management and Budget, or OMB. Today, the office is run by Russell Vogt. You might know him as the architect of Project 2025. His office did not respond to my request for an interview. But I was able to get a hold of a former director.
4: I got the pleasure of getting to deal with most things the government deals with because OMB touched a lot of the federal government.
15: Shalonda Young was the OMB director from 2021 to 2025 under President Biden.
4: You can wake up having discussions about how we get military equipment to Ukraine and go to sleep talking about how we ensure women and children get access to WIC funding. So it sat at the crux of a lot of moving balls every day.
15: One of the things OMB is responsible for is defining labor categories. This helps them generate national data about the country's workforce. And around every 10 years, OMB assesses these labor categories and changes them as needed. Last time this happened for dispatchers was 2018. The next potential reclassification will be in 2028. Shalonda says this issue was on her radar. She toured a dispatch center with Congresswoman Norma Torres, and she considered reviewing the classification early.
4: I did think it was within our purview to make sure we were doing this in a timely fashion. So for me, the question was, do we move up the schedule?
15: But they didn't move it up. I read Shalonda some of the government's 2018 language, claiming that dispatchers weren't giving actual care, talking callers through procedures, or offering advice.
5: Now, in my reporting, I've actually spoken with quite a few dispatchers who have administered CPR over the phone, who have delivered babies over the phone, who have conducted hostage negotiations, talked to people contemplating suicide. And I wonder how you think about this sort of apparent disconnect between the government's classification and the work that's actually being performed.
4: Look, I was not there in 2018. I remember having a similar debate amongst the military when we started having drone operators on whether this distance mattered. So it is a legitimate conversation to have. I think we have more data around how, you know, people who may not even be at the scene still suffer from some of the lasting effects of having to talk through these issues. And I think that that will inform how we look at the classification of 911 operators.
1: Today, Shalonda admits, dispatchers have a point.
4: I thought the process for reclassification should have started earlier than we had on the books.
1: I spent a year digging into the world of 911, poring over answer time data, interviewing experts and dispatchers, and listening to harrowing emergency calls. I was looking for accountability, a clear solution to all the problems I'd uncovered. Someone or some agency responsible. But there is no single entity to blame. And there's no single solution waiting to be put into action. Fixing the issues with 911 actually means wading through many tangled bureaucratic messes all at once. It's no wonder dispatchers themselves have taken on this work. They know an emergency when they see it. And while they handle this one, the calls will keep coming.
16: Our lead producer for this week's show is Steven Rascone, with field production help from Phoebe Petrovic. Jenny Casas edited the show. The story was produced in partnership with the nonprofit newsroom Type Investigations. Sasha Belenke provided editorial support. Kate Howard was the executive producer for this episode. Melvis Acosta is our fact checker. Victoria Baranetsky is our general counsel. Our production manager is the great Zulema Cobb. Score and sound designed by the dynamic duo Jay Breezy, Mr. Jim Briggs, and Fernando, my man, Yo Aruda. They had help from Claire C. Note Mullen. Taki Telenidis is our deputy executive producer. Our executive producer is Brett Myers. Our theme music is by Camarado, Lightning. 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We are a co-production of the Center for Investigative Reporting and PRX. I'm Al Letson, and remember, there is always more to the story.

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1: This isn't normal. 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
7: If life's a mystery, who done it? I'm Scott Carter. Welcome to Ye Gods. On today's premiere episode, we talk with Martin Short, star and executive producer of Hulu's blockbuster comedy mystery, Only Murders in the Building.
8: So I thought, oh, I know the problem. I'm putting too many eggs in one basket. If I were still in university, I'd have 9 subjects. And if I was faltering one subject, my GPA would bring me up by being effective in the other subjects. So what if your life was like that? And so if career is just one category, then you can bring it up by being a better friend, being more creative, showing greater discipline, having more fun at night.
7: Fasten your seatbelts for a wide-ranging conversation with comic genius Martin Short. Hear of his growing up Irish Catholic in Canada, his sketch show success on SCTV and SNL, and stardom on Broadway and in Hollywood. But first, the news.
9: Live from NPR News in Washington, I'm Windsor Johnston. President Trump says a possible agreement aimed at ending the war with Iran has largely been negotiated. Speaking from New Delhi, Secretary of State Marco Rubio said the U.S. remains committed to a diplomatic solution despite growing instability in the Persian Gulf.
10: They are holding hostage civilian vessels, including ships that have now been stuck in the Persian Gulf. They've laid mines in an international waterway. And yet, despite all of that, the United States remains committed to finding a peaceful, a diplomatic solution.

0: debut of season 5 of Only Murders in the Building on Hulu. There's a scene in Marty Life is Short on Netflix that's so ye gods that I'm jealous that I didn't get this story from him myself. Marty's telling how he and his wife Nancy bought their house in 1987, and he says, and it was based on two movies I was about to make, and the second I signed the mortgage, one movie fell through. And I'd say to Nancy, what if we can't keep this? What if we can't sustain it? She said, well, then we'll move. And Marty chuckles, recalling his beautiful, loving wife's simple, brilliant wisdom. That the thing of value can't be the bricks and mortar of any dream house. It's got to be the invisible but palpable centrifugal force of joy, bonding them to each other and attracting to them a galaxy of family and friends that good times might be had by all. Oh, and a program note, as America celebrates her 250th anniversary, Ye Gods will offer a series of special episodes called Of God and Country, in which we ask some of our favorite friends if America is living up to its unique and historical promise. Starting July 1st, listen to Ye Gods with Scott Carter, Of God and Country. But now, enjoy Martin Short. If life's a mystery, who done it? Welcome to Ye Gods, I'm Scott Carter. That Martin Short is a humble comedy legend is not just my opinion, it's how he describes himself. He's starred in such hit comedies as Three Amigos and Father of the Bride. He's been awarded 2 Emmys, a Tony, and an Officer of the Order of Canada, soon to be our 51st state. On SCTV and Saturday Night Live, he created hilarious yet disturbing characters, including Ed Grimley, who bears his teeth like a rabid dog and looks like a unicorn if its horn was made of grease. Later came showbiz reporter Jiminy Glick, whose narcissistic self-assurance is exceeded only by his total ignorance. But the jewel in the crown of Marty's career is his current mega hit, Only Murders in the Building, in which he stars and executive produces. On September 9th, it starts its 5th season on Hulu. If Marty Short has lived a charmed life, it's because he's charming in life and because life charms him. He's a leprechaun who's earned his pots of gold by granting his audiences an infinity of wishes. What a pleasure, I must say, to welcome to Ye Gods, Marty Short.
1: Ah, thank you, Scott. What a brilliantly crafted intro.
0: I don't know if you remember the first time that we met. It was on the second season of Politically Incorrect, and I was coming to see you in the makeup room. And as I turned into the room, the makeup woman was asking, are there any special requirements that you have? And you said, are you familiar with the work of Carol Channing? and I just remember thinking, oh, this guy is so great. And I don't think either Bill or I have ever told you this, but we had trepidation during the first season of Politically Incorrect to be having character-based comedians. So we didn't invite you first season or Dana Carvey because we thought this new idea of people actually speaking and not solely promoting whatever product they were pushing, it was such a fragile notion that we didn't want somebody to then take it and begin doing a character and go off doing a shtick. And the first time you were on, it was just so perfect. And there was a moment from it where you were talking about Los Angeles sinking, you said, as we speak, and Bill then extemporized because of the earthquakes, and you came right back topping him with, I get it, and that was in every single highlight reel we ever showed to an audience, even when we were no longer on Politically Incorrect, and every time I saw it, I laughed, because it's not a written joke, it's timing, and it's personality, and it's just perfect.
1: Well, I think right from the beginning, Bill and I had a very loose relationship, very easygoing. We made each other laugh, and we were both aware of that. So that's a big invitation card to someone's life if your life is tied to comedy.
0: Did you have a sense early on while working on the first season that Only Murders was going to be such a hit?
1: No, I don't think anyone thinks that way. I really don't. Hits are tied to where the stars line up. There are the right writers for the right project, and the right editors, and the right directors. And sometimes you're in a really great script, the director's not very good. So the product will be third base run or something. It'll never be a home run, this director. But in Only Murders, I think it just, the elements click together. But it's rare that it happens. I think it's any time you start something, no matter how many times you've done it, it's a new mountain in front of you and you have to climb it and figure out the best way to climb it. Everything is a new journey. So I think you just want to make sure it's good. But then after, you know, as executive producers, we'd see the very early rough cuts and you'd look at them and go, this is good.
0: Yeah. And also it seems like every season it gets deeper. All the characters get more vulnerable and we're watching people who, when the series started, did not know each other. And we're watching friends bond, and I feel like it's putting out a very positive message about people and older people having an invigorated life and forming new friendships and challenging themselves. And I think that is such a positive message for people to be seeing these days.
1: Totally agree.
2: 1267. Why do we have to get popular now?
3: Apparently, people still watch live TV. Where was this audience when I directed Godspell Live on NBC?
2: That was you?
3: No, but it should have been. See, I'm not getting them. I'm hitting refresh, and nothing is working.
2: You're in airplane mode. Again. What?
3: You know my phone settings.
0: I feel like you're very connected with your Irish roots, and you've even spent time in the town in Ireland where your family has had a bar since 1856, something like that.
1: Yeah, uh-huh.
0: You seem to embody to me all these stereotypical virtues of the Irish, except not the melancholy. The sense that a lot of Irish have, Oscar Wilde and Samuel Beckett or Shane McGowan, there's this sense of curse. In Long Day's Journey, O'Neill has a line for the character based on himself to say that he'd been more successful instead of being a man if he'd been a seagull or a fish. I do not feel that you have ever woken up in the morning thinking I should have been a fish.
1: No, I never have, oddly. Well, first of all, everything's a cliche. You know, I have 18,000 cousins and they're all, no one is more fun than they, you know, especially over a cocktail. But certainly I grew up in a very Irish house. My father had a brogue. How did he get down here?
0: He had been a stowaway coming over to this continent.
1: That was the United States, to Texas. Then he was returned to Ireland at 17. And then he tried Canada, the next approach. That was when he was 21, and that took.
0: What are your memories of growing up Catholic in Canada?
1: My mother was an Anglican, which is Episcopalian, but I don't think there was any bit of weekly church going on. My father, as all my family are, still was Irish Catholic. Religion is a bigger part to the Irish. So we went to church every Sunday, but I wasn't baptized until I was 7. My brother Michael till he was 13, my brother Brian till he was 12, because it wasn't until the Ecumenical Council of 1957 that basically said, you know, if your parents aren't Catholic, they also might be able to go to heaven. So out of deference to her parents that were no longer alive, my mother would not have us baptized until they changed that law. And then I was baptized.
0: And you made a comment after the baptism, does this mean I'm Jewish?
1: Yes.
0: Did you have a sense that that was going to get a reaction?
1: It was a sincere question, because all my friends were Jewish. Mitchell Rosenblatt, Alex Stiglick, Rick Levy, and I was, you know, what was I?
0: And you said that you've often been mistaken as Jewish, which you find very flattering.
1: Absolutely. I'm 10% Jewish on my agent's side.
0: One of the things that I love most about your memoir, I must say, is you don't give short shrift to some of the tragedies that befell you early on. But what I find so interesting is how you responded with such strength and determination to find some positive lesson in whatever you were confronted with. That you lost your oldest brother when you were 12, you lost your parents by the time you were 20. And yet you were determined to see it as a life lesson to profit from.
1: I don't know if I was determined as much as that's the way it turned out. In our house, when Mom had cancer when I was 7, but I didn't know about it. Then it came back when I was now 12 and 13, but no one talked about it in the house. We didn't talk about cancer because back then it was a real death sentence. It isn't anymore, but it was then. So we didn't talk about cancer. It would always be, oh, some vein was it, you know. And so I hated getting any kind of sympathy for having someone ill at home or losing a brother. I hated going back to school and everyone, are you okay? Oh, I hated that. So I think that that made me determined to not be a victim of the losses in my family when I was a teen, that I wanted to be happy. So I think I did turn those life lessons. They didn't become swept under the rug. They became life lessons. I wanted them to be positive stepping stones in a weird way.
0: Did your siblings react to loss the same way that you did?
1: Well, they were all married now. I was the youngest. You know, the next one is 5 years older, then 6 years older, then 13 years older. So I was still in university and they had started their lives. I know everyone responded to loss, but for me, it was, I was now alone in the family house. That was the weirdest part. The only one living in the family house. So it really brought the idea that it's not like I'm in a different city.
0: You've talked about how people not only offering you sympathy, but kind of saying God works in mysterious ways and you must just accept, and that that was a turnoff for you to religion.
1: That was all the way back to when I was 12 and my brother David died. And that's when they would say God works. And I thought, nah, I don't buy that. So, for example, at that point, I would still say nightly prayers, but I wouldn't say, and please let me pass my history exam. I'd say, give me the strength. Make me strong to be able to pass. Don't make some magical thing happen, because if you're going to make a magical A on my history test, how come you let my brother die? So it can't work that way.
0: Yeah, and your mother wrote a poem about your brother that had a great deal of resonance for you, because she was attributing not to some noble deity's
1: right
0: gesture, but to a sense of just, it's an accident.
1: Yeah, he fell asleep at the wheel, and yeah.
0: I love how you've described your mother, that she had a cheerful approach to life, which informed how the entire family operated. And I love this phrase, our default mode was an exuberant, noisy, argumentative merriment.
1: That is absolutely correct.
0: And there's a sense that when you started becoming famous, that people look back over your early losses and then do, I think, lazy journalism and begin to say, well, no wonder he became a clown. He was reacting to adverse circumstances. But it seems more like that it was this argumentative merriment in which you were raised that allowed you a strength to go back to the happiest part of yourself and the happiest part of life.
1: Oh, completely. That's completely true. I can still do things. I can do Jiminy Glick today and hear myself being sarcastic like my father would have been were he there. It's that influence that permeates my life now that I'm 75 more than remembrances of the tragic losses. But it also depends if your orientation is to be positive. You know, some people have DNAs that push them in the opposite direction, where they would just remember the tragedies and the losses. And then you go, nothing you can do about that either.
0: Yeah, but I feel like this unusual gift that you have, also you talk about when you're early on, when you're in your attic bedroom singing Sinatra songs and making your own album, of how supportive your mother, who was a classically trained musician, how supportive she was of you.
1: She was. It was a very artistic family. But my brother Michael played rock and roll piano with Ronnie Hawkins, you know. She was a pianist. My sister Nora was second violin in the Hamilton Philharmonic with my mother. So, and my mother practiced 5 hours a day during the season. Artists weren't laughed at. So she adjudicated my album, Martin Short Sings of Songs and Loves a Go. I was 15. And, you know, oh, a little pitchy, well sung, maybe not the best material, but didn't say, oh, get a hockey stick and go outside, you idiot.
0: Yeah. And also, it seems like the choices you made to be in an attic recording, and you had this very elaborate situation where you're stopping an LP and you're doing narration and or banter with the audience, and then you're coming back and you're beginning the music. And it sounds so complicated. And yet, kids your age are playing sports. It doesn't feel like you've been excluded. It feels like you have made a positive choice and early on had a strong sense of who you not only were, but who you would become.
1: Well, I think it starts with if you feel loved in your family. And I think I felt very loved in my family, and family was filled with laughter. You know, laughter and love are two bonding ingredients.
0: That's Hulu's Only Murders in the Building star and executive producer Martin Short. His Murders character, Oliver Putnam, is only the latest in a lovable rogues gallery of Marty's comedy creations, including Ed Grimley, Nathan Thurm, Jiminy Glick, Frank Egelhoffer, Ned Niederlander, and Clifford Daniels. When we return, Marty tells how he and his late wife, Nancy, kept alive the memory of loved ones who had passed through internal dialogues with the departed. And Marty tells how, growing up in Canada, the glamorous world of American show business, which he saw on TV, seemed like a fantasy from a faraway planet. I'm Scott Carter. This is Ye Gods.
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0: I'm Scott Carter. Welcome back to Ye Gods, Conversations of Biblical Proportions. Today I'm talking with my comedy hero, Martin Short, whose current comedic triumph is Only Murders in the Building, now in its fifth season on Hulu, in which he stars and executive produces with Steve Martin and Selena Gomez. Martin Short has starred on such comedy classics on TV as SCTV, Saturday Night Live, and Primetime Glick. In 1988, he starred in the animated series The Completely Mental Misadventures of Ed Grimley. And in 2018, he and Steve Martin released their Netflix special, An Evening You Will Forget for the Rest of Your Life, which was nominated for 4 Primetime Emmys. Marty's also starred on Broadway in Terrence McNally's It's Only a Play, and musicals such as Neil Simon's The Goodbye Girl and Little Me, for which he won a Tony Award as Best Actor in a Musical. Now we'll hear Marty's mastering the art of improvisation, which informs his comedy to this day.
10: I was amazed that at some point you recorded a Thanksgiving dinner, and not only did you record it, but then you have it made into a transcript, which then you distribute to family members.
1: That's true. No, it was a Christmas dinner, Christmas of 66.
10: And there's a theme that runs through your life of you figuring out ways to both communicate people who would have already passed on to a next generation, or to keep people alive by continuing to have conversations with them. And you start out, I must say, with an incredibly instinctively accurate thing, which is you and Nancy are beginning to have an argument, and she asks to speak to Ed Grimley. And this is...
1: Yeah, she liked Ed better.
10: Well, it's almost like he's your couples therapist.
1: He was a little bit.
10: Yeah, but there's something so great in dividing off and getting a deflected version of you, if she's mad at that moment, than speaking directly to you. The first time she asked to speak to Ed, did you go along with it?
1: Oh, it was always a joke. She just found Ed was always on her side. That was the premise. That Ed always agreed with her. So she said, I don't want to talk to Ed. Nancy, can you believe that he would say that? I must say, what is with him? You know, so that was the gimmick, the comedic gimmick.
10: Also, you talk later on when Nancy is sick before she dies, which is, I think, 15 years ago this month, that she would have internal conversations with your mother, who she never met, and that it gave her some...
1: That's right.
10: He gave her some serenity.
1: That's right. Well, they had both, you know, my mother died of cancer and Nancy died of cancer, so there was that. But also, she felt very close from stories and, again, the endless tapes I had. Among laughing and being part of the kids doing tapes. And She just, you know, that had not been her childhood, but she also felt a kindred spirit to my mother. And I think that is what's great about keeping people alive, you know. George Eliot once said, our dead are never dead to us until we've forgotten them. And, you know, I think that's an awfully good thing to remember.
10: All the time that you were growing up, you had this interest in show business. But for the longest time, you didn't think that a career would be possible.
1: Yeah, I think that was because I was in Canada. I was in Hamilton, Ontario. It wasn't like I was in New York City and down the street was, you know, the Gershwin. It was, I would look at American television, which I only looked at, through Buffalo, which was 50 miles away, CBS, NBC, you know, ABC, and I'd look at Disneyland. It looked like I might as well be looking at something that was on planet Saturn. You know, it seemed so far away and not. There were products we couldn't get that I'd see advertised. And so it just didn't seem real. It seemed like a fantasy world. If you wanted to be an actor, that was like fantasy. I don't know why, because there is the National Theater School, but I think, again, like I wanted to be a doctor because I love medical shows. So it was the showbiz that I liked.
10: And it seems like there was a time when you're getting out of college that Eugene Levy incredibly frames a way for you to think about pursuing show business, which is give it a year.
1: Right. We became friends when he was in university, but he's a few years older. And then he was now a working actor in Toronto. And now I was the president of Proscenium. We did two big musicals a year. And it was my fourth year at university. And I hire Eugene to direct a musical called Benji, an Original Musical. And it was at that time that he said, you know, you have to try this. And I thought about it and I thought, you know, it's true. I you don't want to look in the mirror at 50 and say, what if you tried being an actor? And then you go, well, that's what you did and no one hired you. And I thought a year seemed like a long time to not be hired, you know, to not have any positive indication. But then what happened when I was still in university, I got this big show Godspell, and now I was in show business for a year contract.
10: Yeah, and it ran 486 performances, and you had like a who's who of talent besides Eugene, Andrea Martin and Dave Thomas and Victor Garber. And Gilda and Paul Schaefer as the musical director, it feels like there could not have been a better gang to be joining.
1: Absolutely. In fact, there's a documentary actually of Godspell Toronto at TIFF, Toronto International Film Festival, September 6th.
10: Ah, okay.
1: It premieres.
10: Have you seen it?
1: I have. It's very good. I mean, it's fascinating. It's 50 years ago, you know.
10: Godspell, you did for 486 performances. The lyrics are based on the book of St. Matthew. Was there anything in those lyrics that maybe interested you again in the Gospels or religion?
1: No, not remotely. Nothing. Nothing. It was just, you know, I was more concerned could I hit the high G. You know?
10: I remember one time having lunch with you at the Lambs in New York, and we had to meet early because you told me as of 2 o'clock you stopped talking because you were in It's Only a Play.
1: That's right.
10: And I'd never heard about this before, that when you get up in the morning, you're seeking for the hole in, or you're trying to test out the hole in your voice.
1: Well, that's more so if you're doing a musical. If you're doing 8 shows a week in a musical, you are almost at times afraid to speak in the morning because that will dictate the rest of your day. If you kind of go, you know, you're having coffee and then you go, God, I have to phone Dr. Libin, I have to cancel lunch because you have to do a show that night.
10: I remember also I think you replaced Nathan Lane in It's Only a Play and you were judging whether or not you should. This play's a revival. You're not originating the revival role. You're replacing someone. And I think you said you talked to Mike Nichols, who told you, if there's a part that only you can do, you must do it.
1: That's correct. Absolutely correct. And then because I'd already turned it down. And then I had to phone my agent and manager and say, no, now I have to do it because the Pope told me I have to.
10: There also seems like a pattern where things have been presented to you and at first you've said no, and then later realize I should be doing this. One of those things was improv. Do you remember why you resisted doing improv?
1: I don't know. I think, you know, I'd done Godspell for a year, and I did a music show on CBC Live, 5 p.m., that same year. So I was getting lots of work my first year, and I really wanted to be, you know, I wanted to be Sinatra. I wanted to be in Broadway musicals. I wanted to be on stage. That's what I wanted. And Second City came to town, and certainly on stage. But now the improv is telling you, you had to be funny. I had it all wrong, by the way, because it doesn't tell you that. But you had to be funny. And I had always been kind of the funny guy. And I thought it felt now like pressure. And so Eugene Levy auditioned for Second City. This is from Godspell. And got it. So did Gilda. So did two other people from Godspell, Jerry Salzberg and Jane Eastwood. But I thought, I'm too damn hip. I went through that for a while with Letterman, too, where I would only do Letterman and not Carson, because it's hip to only do Letterman, you know. It gets a little silly. So you realize the error of your ways, and you go, oh, no, I've got to do that.
10: And when you started doing improv, what lesson did you early get that told you, oh, this is going to be fun?
1: I think I learned early on that the reaction was as powerful as the action, that it wasn't, you didn't have to be brilliant every line you said. You just had to be sincerely into the scene and character you're playing. And the behavior of the absurdity of that scene would be funny, not something verbally you were saying.
10: There's an incredibly talented improv group in Los Angeles called the Improvised Shakespeare Company. And they will take a title from the audience and then improvise a 90-minute Shakespeare comedy, which is hilarious. And then they will have some guest performers, like they had Patrick Stewart one night. And the last time I saw them, they had Jason Alexander. And I went back, who you did the producers with at the Pantages.
1: That's right.
10: Which I loved.
1: Long time.
10: And I went back to talk to him because he's someone who I've known for a long time. And I said, what was it like when you first did this? And he said, this is my 12th time. The first time was so scary being with this troupe who's been together themselves. And right before the show starts, all of them will go to the other person and they'll look them in the eye and say, I cherish you and tonight I will have your back. And he thought that was very powerful. But what made him relax and flourish in this unusual setting for him was, he said, I realized I didn't have to have the complete idea. If I just put out part of an idea, somebody else would take that part of an idea and make it into a complete idea. Does that ring true from your experience?
1: Well, absolutely. You know, in improv, we say yes and. Mm-hmm. You never say no. If you say no, then curtain, the scene ends. If you say yes and add a new idea, then they have to take that. And once you realize that it isn't daunting, then it's exhilarating.
10: How long did that take once you started working with Second City for you to realize, oh, this is going to be great?
1: Pretty soon. And, you know, you're also, I was working with good friends of mine, you know, people I'd known for years. It wasn't like I was thrown into this new company. I was with Dave Thomas and Catherine O'Hara, and, you know, people like that. I was replacing John Candy stuff in the show called The Wizard of Ossington, it was called, because the show was on Ossington. And they'd come up with, you know, clever little titles. And it was fantastic. It was fun. It was loose. And you know, and then through my career, like, you know, all Jiminy Glick was improvised. Certain characters like Ed Grimley, very written. Nathan Thurm, very written. Glick, improvised. So it helps you.
10: The fifth season of stage, screen, and TV star Martin Short's hit mystery comedy, Only Murders in the Building, starts September 9th on Hulu. I'm Scott Carter. I'm your host on Ye Gods. And let me say, to leave us now would be an unforgivable sin.

0: The U.S. government has a history of meddling in economics, but a recent shift has the government taking a bold new step, buying stock in private companies, and not because we're at war or in a financial crisis. Is this type of act of state ownership necessary for national security, or is it a slide toward corruption? Should the government as a shareholder be seen as a proactive, competitive strategy or a last resort? I'm John Donvan. That's this week on Open to Debate.
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4: This is Scott Carter. Welcome back to Ye Gods, the show that asks the big questions such as, if God is all-seeing, does he ever get bored of already knowing the ending to every movie? As you heard, Marty's first big showbiz break was in the 1972 production of Godspell. It played at Toronto's Royal Alexandria Theatre for 486 performances. And Marty's co-stars were Gilda Radner, Dave Thomas, and Andrea Martin. The show's first Jesus was Victor Garber. And when Garber departed for the Godspell movie, he was replaced with Eugene Levy. Imagine Eugene Levy as Jesus Christ. Oh, and the show's musical director, Paul Schaefer. Well, now a documentary about that production has been made by producer Judd Apatow and director Nick Davis. It's called You Had to Be There: How the Toronto Godspell Ignited the Comedy Revolution, Spread Love in Overalls, and Created a Community That Changed the World in a Canadian Kind of Way. It will have its world premiere at the Toronto Film Festival on September 6th. And when it comes to a theater or even a device near you, catch it. Next, Marty explains his 9 categories, the weekly self-assessment he's done for decades that helps him stay seated in the roller coaster ride of life and showbiz. When I produced Real Time and You Would Be On, we would start talking on the Monday for the Friday show.
5: Yeah.
4: You would say to me, you know, nothing we talk about between now and Friday is going to be used. But you had this incredible instinct that all that we would talk about, because we talk about possible topics, we talk about your possible reactions to them. You would tell me what was interesting you in the news that week. I would tell you what the writers had been putting forward or what Bill had suggested as possible topics. But what it did was it got you so that when the live show started at 7 o'clock, you were completely confident and were able to be in the moment like you would be on the improv stage. And if you pulled out something that had been prepared, great, but that you were so relaxed and listening, which is one of the hardest things to do on stage.
6: Well, I think I think over preparing is always the answer. That's always been my answer, because what it does is two things. It allows you to come out gunning for bear, and then also, if it doesn't go well, as often things don't go well, you don't have to look in the mirror and say, well, maybe I should have. Why didn't I? Oh, you did. Oh, okay. It's like being 50 in the mirror.
4: Yeah. Well, when Politically Incorrect started, and that show would be, let's say, 23 minutes and a half with commercial breaks. But our original notion for prep was, what if none of the 4 guests speak a word? Can we get 23 minutes worth of things for Bill to say in case he turns out to be the only person talking?
6: But that was never the case, was it?
4: That was never the case. But in other words, between the time that you're planning things and that very first day of shooting, you start running in your mind every disastrous thing that could occur. And it would be if there were 4 Harpo Marxes sitting around you and you all of a sudden had to be Groucho for 23 minutes.
6: Right, right, right. I always enjoyed that show. I always had fun. I was on a lot, I think.
4: You were on it a lot. Well, after the first time, we had you on whenever we could get you. And I think that's because there were certain people, you, of course, were one of them, where I would feel as a producer like, oh, we've got a co-pilot. We've got somebody else who's going to help move things along besides Bill if things get stuck in any way. And I remember one particular time when after Trump won the 2016 election and Bill had been in his dressing room doing some drinking and he said, do you remember this?
5: Yeah.
4: And then he said on air something like, I have had a drink. And you said, oh, you've had more than one.
6: No. It was something like Bill said, I have something to confess. I've had a drink in my dressing room. And I said, and I have something to confess. You've had about 6 drinks in your dressing room. Yeah, that was something.
4: Yeah, well, it was getting a co-pilot who was going to help keep the plane aloft in the air for an hour, and that was always great. I think when people think about you in successful projects, like a huge hit like SNL, there's the notion that, oh, it must have been fun every week for you. And actually, when I've talked to other people I know who have done it, and then in your book, you talk about how much pressure it is, and a lot of it is not having any fun at all. And there was a time where you wanted to quit before Christmas.
6: That's right. It was the fourth. It was I did the 10th season, 1984 to 85. And it was the fourth show in. Michael McKean was hosting. And we had done 3 shows. Then we had a week break. And it was like, okay, I did that. Did I get through that? Did I do that? And now I was back in my house in Toronto. I just didn't want to go back to work. So early on, I went into Dick Ebersol's office, who was the Lorne Michaels of those 5 years. And I said, I wanted to quit. And I said, you know, being kind of savvy, I said, but, you know, I haven't cashed any checks. So he was not going to let me out. And so.
4: So you thought an accountant at NBC was going to be tallying up how much this giant corporation owed you. And if you were able to restore it, everything would be okay.
6: Even though I was now kind of a hit on the show. So Ebersol was very smart. He said, you know, you're a good guy and this must be a too tough a place and all that stuff. But I'll tell you what, if you leave now, you'll look really bad and we'll look really bad. But if you make it to Christmas and you still want to leave, I'll let you out of your contract. He said, by the way, you have a contract, which I did. And he knew that I would figure it out by Christmas. And also I'd see the light at the end of the tunnel.
4: And what is it that you figured out? Was it just the amount of energy taken up during the week?
6: No, it wasn't energy. It was just...
4: Did you get used to the pressure?
6: No, I never really loved the pressure. But it was just, you could see it would end eventually. As opposed to November, if it's now January, you can say this will end in May. If it's November, May seems a long way away.
4: One of the things that seems to have sustained you for, and I assume you're still doing it, and please tell me about it, the 9 categories. Did you do it this Monday?
6: Oh, I do it every Monday, yes.
4: Did you go
6: Absolutely.
4: Through? And how did it start?
6: It started... you know, I'd now been an actor for a few years, and for the first time, maybe 3 years, and the first time I just hit a wall. It was like there was no work. No one was hiring me, and I was in Toronto, and every time I went to the subway would be leaving. If I ran to the subway, I'd get there, and it was leaving. If I walked slowly to the subway, it was leaving. And I thought, well, I guess this is so random. I guess when I arrive, my luck will change. So then I got another job, a lucrative job. And by the end of that year, I realized I had made more money that year than any other year. And yet for 3 months, I didn't work and was convinced it was all over. So I thought, oh, I know the problem. I'm putting too many eggs in one basket. I want those 3 months back. So I have to now... if I were still in university, I'd have 9 subjects. And if I was faltering one subject, my GPA would bring me up by being effective in the other subjects. So what if your life was like that? You divided 9 categories and give yourself grades for each category. And so if career is just one category, then you can bring it up by being a better friend, a better boyfriend, a better son, a better working, being more creative, showing greater discipline, having more fun at night, you know, that thing. So it's 9 categories. Category 1 was self. Category 2 is, you know, your family, your wife or your husband and children. Category 3 is your original family. Category 4 is friends. 5 is money. Do you have any money? 6 is career. 7, creativity. 8, discipline. And 9, lifestyle. Are you having any fun? You know.
4: And you're pretty regimented in how you evaluate each of those categories on the Monday. Don't you have, you have color coding, or you have, or you?
6: Well, I have color coding based on, that's a.
4: You give yourself a grade.
6: Well, you give yourself a grade, and then you let that grade average, you know, see where your GPA is. And that's how you bring up the faltering grade. But the color coding goes with my weight. It's according to the John Ashcroft alert system after 9/11, which it goes, you know, green, blue. You should be in blue. Yellow, careful. And then orange, someone's on a diet. And red is, and then there's nothing really after red. Pig purple, you know. So I will do the colors, weigh myself once a week. I find order and discipline. See, I always think that I'd made a living as an actor, but what I was really qualified to do was to be the executive secretary of a big mogul.
4: So in the 9 categories, what's a passing grade for you?
6: I think it would probably depend on the category. If it was like discipline, and I'd been doing, you know, the exercise bike every day, I'd give myself a B plus or A. I'm generous when it comes to that kind of thing. Career, I'd be a little more strict, tougher teacher.
4: You also talk about it, and I think you mentioned even just a second ago, that sometimes you're realizing you're putting too many eggs in this basket and you need to be attending to something. What are the categories that often get most overlooked?
6: Well, I mean, I think career can be very dominant, certainly at certain people's ages, you know. They're like 34, or they have kids, they're spending too much time focused on becoming a head. You know, I think lifestyle can get slip away, you know. You're not creating enough fun events, social events. You're getting isolated, you're getting tired just watching TV. I think definitely discipline and creativity.
4: I think your ideal weight is 142. Am I correct?
6: Yes. That'd be old weight. I think 142 now would look like, someone's ill. So I think probably 148 now is the best.
4: Okay. Are you aware of Mr. Rogers and his target that he swam every day for an hour? He lived in Pittsburgh, worked at the Pittsburgh PBS.
6: Right.
4: So he'd swim an hour every day at the Pittsburgh Athletic Club, and he was determined to maintain the weight 143 because, in his mind, that's I love you. One letter, 4 letters, 3 letters.
6: Well, that's lovely. You know.
4: But you've given yourself a little slack of, I mean, because in your book about 142.
6: 142, I know. It was always 142. But I think now, you know, as you get older, you have to be aware that it's the face or the ass, as Zsa Zsa Gabor once said.
4: And when you mention this to Bernie Brillstein, he said the 9 categories could become a bestseller and you could become a self-help guru, but you didn't want to do this.
6: I don't know. It could be bigger than Oprah, kid. You know, that's what Bernie would say.
4: But you seem not to have an instinct towards evangelism, let's say.
6: No, I don't. I mean, I think it makes great sense for me, but no, that's not my thing. I'd like to, I like performing. I like entertaining. Some people are cut out for certain things.
4: Yeah, yeah.
6: As Lorne Michaels once said, Marty, when you go to the zoo, when you go to the monkey cage, you want to see them flip around in their tails. They have a right to be reflective, but when they're reflective, you leave and come back when they're flipping around. You're a monkey. Except that you're a monkey.
4: You are always so considerate of other people's feelings. And I know that you have, or for many years have had, a Christmas party. And one year, I think it's Mark Shaiman, wanted to do some lyrics that were going to be possibly insulting to some of the guests.
6: Mm-hmm.
4: And so you said, you can only do that song after these people have, towards the end of the evening, after everybody else has left.
6: Right. What I said was, he said, oh, you've changed. I said, Mark, we're not going to do mean lyrics about people who are guests at the Christmas party. But when the last person had left, then I said, Mark, now we can do it.
4: Marty, I am so thankful for your time. There are three questions that I ask everybody at the end of each episode.
6: Yes.
4: The first is, when we die, do you think there's any kind of judgment over what our life has been like? Do you think there's an afterlife?
6: I don't know. I used to think that it was based on like Peter Pan, if you believe, therefore it becomes. If you can believe you can fly, then I don't really care if there's an afterlife. I don't. You know, I'd like to think, wouldn't that be nice? But it doesn't plague me if there isn't.
4: There's a Thomas Jefferson quote where he said he stopped speculating on the afterlife and has instead decided to rest his head on a pillow of ignorance, which God has made soft for him, knowing how often he should need to use it.
6: There you go.
4: Is there a work of art that has so moved you that you wish that everybody could experience it?
6: I think probably Brando in the backseat of the taxi cab with his brother in On the Waterfront. I think that's a work of art.
4: Marty Short, I want to thank you so much.
6: Thank you, Scott. I love you. And anything you ever need, I'm here for you.
4: I will be forever indebted to Marty Short for interrupting a well-earned vacation to be a delightful first guest on Ye Gods. The fifth season of Only Murders in the Building starts September 9th on Hulu. At the end of most episodes, I'll deliver a sermonette called In My Homily Opinion. Today, I'll use that time to clarify my goals for Ye Gods with a combo mission statement social contract. If I want your time and support, you deserve to know what to expect on this show. Ye God starts with the premise that life is a mystery for those of faith and those of no faith. No one knows what happens when we die. Some may think they know because a strong belief may feel like a fact, but it's not. Death could bring God's big reveal or a cosmic nothing burger. My second premise is that between cradle and grave, something guides us, be it ethics, grudges, hunches, habits, or traditions. Ye Gods explores the stratagem shaping our life choices. For some, it's the Ten Commandments. For Marty Short, it's his nine categories. The rules that rule you, sacred or secular, are Ye Gods. When we're comfortable, our rules may go unexamined. But if we hit turbulence, a loss, an accident, a reversal of fortune, we may start asking ourselves the big questions. Is there a God? Is God dead? Or is God only pretending to be dead so we'll stop bugging him? New York Times columnist David Brooks has written, "Today there is less moral conversation in the public square and fewer places in public where people are talking about the things that matter most. Ye Gods wants to fill that void, to make sense of how we make sense of life, how each of us discovered the magnetic north to our moral compass. My rules for engaging with guests are simple. I won't ask questions that I wouldn't want to answer. I won't debate. I'll be respectful but not fawning. I won't agree with all opinions, nor should you. A platform is not an endorsement. It's a point of view to consider. Finally, here's where I'm coming from. I hail from a Protestant family. In 1987, I was a stand-up comic when a near-death asthma attack became the BCAD of my life. It awakened me to God and started me on this spiritual scavenger hunt. I wrote about it in a one-man show, which got me into TV first as a writer and then as a producer. On the side, I wrote a play that's had dozens of productions around the world, after which I often hosted talkbacks, which was the seed for Ye Gods. Spiritually, I don't call myself a Christian, though Sundays have often found me in church. I'm not Jewish, but I take an online Torah study. I'm not Native American, but I've participated in shamanic ceremonies based on tribal rituals, including vision quests and hallucinogens. I'm not Buddhist, Hindu, or Taoist, but I meditate daily and I love the Tao Te Ching, the Bhagavad Gita, and other sacred works translated by Stephen Mitchell, just one of the many fascinating people who I've met along my epic spiritual journey. And I hope, in the course of Ye Gods, to introduce you to many of them. Well, this has been the premiere of Ye Gods on the NPR Network. Email us at yegodspodcast@gmail.com or on social media at Ye Gods Podcast, or leave us a 5-star review on Apple Podcasts or Spotify. 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Executive producer Dawson McCraw, co-executive producer Selena Lauterer, producer Robin Rose Valentine, editors Richard Chin Kui and Mike Canary. 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WGCU general manager is Corey Lewis. Associate general manager in charge of content is Amy Shoemaker. And executive producer of content is Pamela James. 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I'm Scott Carter. You can watch my TEDx talk, Indivisible, on YouTube. And until next time, safety and kindness for all.

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1: I'm Christopher Kimball, and this is Milk Street Radio. 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
2: There's a Greek tragic element to it, almost.
1: This all played out over a frozen food empire. The patriarch, C.F. Seabrook, owned one of the world's largest purveyors of frozen broccoli and spinach.
2: And then he also cultivated lima beans on a huge scale. 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
2: My grandfather seemed to be haunted with guilt and paranoia that his sons would do to him what he had done to his father.
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3: Live from NPR News in Washington, I'm Windsor Johnston. The Secret Service says they shot and killed a man who opened fire near the White House on Saturday night. NPR's Marie Andrusovich reports the shooting prompted a temporary lockdown around the complex as officers responded to the threat.
4: The Secret Service says a little after 6 p.m. local time, an individual took a gun from his bag and began shooting. Officers returned fire, hitting the shooter, who was transported to a local hospital where he died. A bystander was also struck by gunfire. The FBI and the D.C. Police Department are assisting in the investigation. President Trump was in the White House at the time of the shooting. The Secret Service says the president was not impacted and no officers were injured. On social media, Trump described the suspect as having, quote, a violent history and possible obsession with our country's most cherished structure. Marie Andrusovich, NPR News, Washington.
3: President Trump took to social media to thank the Secret Service for responding swiftly. The president also reiterated his call for stronger security measures.

0: I was in Tokyo, and there was a 7-Eleven on the corner near my hotel. And early in the morning, I went in. I think I spent over an hour there. It just blew my mind. So maybe you could just start by giving us a tour of one of these places. What's in there? What does it look like? What does it smell like? It's so different than a convenience store here in the States.
1: I think the first thing you'll notice as you approach the store is how clean it is. Like, there's no rubbish around. And then as you enter the store, there's so much. It's almost overwhelming. There's obviously the food element. There are all kind of knickknacks, T-shirts, socks, cleaning products, fax machines, magazines, and ticket counter as well if you want to purchase concert tickets. There's almost nothing you can't do at a convenience.
0: And there are a lot of them, I guess over 50,000 convenience stores in Japan. How do they fit into the Japanese consumer's idea of what a store should be? In other words, is the 7-Eleven in Tokyo particularly a Japanese concept, or is it sort of an international concept that also works in Japan?
1: When it started as a very American concept. So like corn dogs and then like a mini supermarket. And it didn't really work until they started introducing more Japanese products like the onigiri. And it really works in Japan because Japanese don't have big houses, so they don't have big kitchens, they don't have cars, and because of that, they like to do like little shops. So the konbini works well for them to have a place to go maybe once a day, once every 2 days, just to pick up everything they need, and you have a really delicious dinner.
0: So, okay, so you and I meet up in Tokyo at some point, and you want to take me on a tour of these convenience stores. Could you just pick out three or four or five singular experiences or foods that would be something I would never see outside of Japan?
1: I think we would have to first try the onigiri, the staple of the convenience store. As soon as you pick it up, you'll see that it's like a perfect shape, and then the rice itself will still be the perfect texture. They get their rice from small regions of Japan, and you'll taste the rice first, and then you'll taste the lovely care that's put into the filling, whether that be special Japanese plums from Wakayama or tuna and mayonnaise, the softness against the more firmness of the rice. After that, I think that you have to try the fried chicken. You have to do a fried chicken tasting between the three major brands to find your favorite. So one will be more crispy than others, one will have a different spice blend to the others, and then definitely the desserts. So the pastry is a huge part of it, like sakura anpan, which is a little bread that's filled with red bean paste or anko that's usually flavored with sakura or cherry blossoms.
0: Oh, that sounds
1: good. And then
0: good.
1: You'll find that with a bit of mochi inside, yeah.
0: A few years ago, I was talking to someone and realized that curry had a very long history in Japan. And Friday nights are often curry nights. So could you just talk about curry?
1: So curry in Japan, it became popular by the S&B company when they developed their curry roux, which is like the blocks of curry that have been solidified that you just add to a pot of vegetables and meat. So most of the convenience stores will have a wall of curries in retort packs, everything from a prawn curry to a more spicy vindaloo curry. But yeah, the curry over there has taken lots of different forms, the most popular of which is a curry pan, which is basically a donut filled with curry. And this is one of the best things about Japan if you've tried one. So the donut itself is usually coated in panko crumbs to make them extra crunchy. And then inside you'll find meat and vegetable. And a lot of times you'll find a whole soft-boiled egg as well inside.
0: Well, I think I'm going to meet you in Tokyo. And that's the first thing I want off the plane is a curry donut.
1: Noted.
0: If you go into a konbini, what's the fun part? I mean, I think going when I was there, it was almost a form of entertainment walking around. It was just fun. Do they understand those stores are there as I hate the term experiential, but it's an experience going in. It's not just a place to buy something.
1: Yeah, it's an experience not only for foreigners visiting Japan, but also for locals. So if you go to a convenience store, say, in a coastal area, they might sell, like, fishing rods and bait because they expect a lot of people to need that there. So every convenience store is an adventure, basically. Yeah, you can't walk into a convenience store and not find something very region-specific, like sweet potatoes if you're in Kawagoe area, which is a little bit north of Tokyo. That's very famous for sweet potatoes. You'll find, yes. So always a local touch in the convenience store.
0: Well, it sounds like these are much more decentralized in some way. There's more power locally to buy local products, for example, fishing rods and bait. Lawson's ethos, you say, quote, creating happiness and harmony in our communities. I can just imagine a Store 24, 7-Eleven here in this country saying, you know, we're really trying to create happiness and harmony in our communities. I don't think so. But I take it that's for real. I mean, they're not just saying that. It feels to me like there is at least some truth to that slogan.
1: Yeah. So Lawson, after the 3/11 tsunami, they were, I think, the first ones into that zone with trucks that could provide food and any of the essentials for people in the disaster zone. And also, they send out small trucks to very regional areas, like once a week, to provide the elderly local population who don't have access to a brick-and-mortar convenience store. They are a service to the society in that way. We didn't go into this thinking, oh, convenience stores, we're going to think about, you know, their social importance. But it really struck me that convenies are kind of this microcosm of, like, Japanese society in that it's always looking for the best ways to service Japan as a community rather than, like, just looking for profit.
0: I would love to have one of these in my neighborhood. Brendan, thank you. A fabulous tour of convenience stores in Japan. Konbini, thank you.
1: It was wonderful to share Konbini with you. Thank you so much.
0: That was Brendan Liu, along with co-author Karen Ng. He wrote the cookbook Konbini, Cult Recipe Stories and Adventures from Japan's Iconic Convenience Stores. After my latest trip to Japan, I can report that my all-time favorite items at a konbini are the egg salad sandwiches and the Japanese-style gummies. Now I'm joined by my co-host, Sarah Moulton, to answer a few of your cooking questions. Sarah is, of course, the star of Sarah's Weeknight Meals on Public Television. Her latest book is Home Cooking 101.
2: Okay, Chris, before we get going with the calls, I have a very important question. I know how you feel about salt and pepper. You know, why pepper? Who cares about pepper? Are there any other ingredients you just don't get it? Why do people add them to recipes? Why bother?
0: How much time do we have? we have half an hour.
2: Well, let's start with why.
0: Well, okay, bay leaves, dried bay leaves. I'm sorry. I would do a blind test with anybody. Three bay leaves in a stew with 5 pounds of meat. Like, you're never, ever in a million years going to taste that. So I love the smell of bay, but I don't think that most dried bay leaves are doing very much for you. The other thing is, this used to drive me crazy, a sprig of thyme. That is such nonsense. Like, a sprig of thyme for the supermarket is going to do zero zip for whatever you're cooking if it's more than a cup. Because the thyme we get at the supermarket doesn't have a lot of flavor to start with. I think in the heyday, maybe your French cooking in the 19th century, you plucked the thyme from your kitchen garden. It actually was highly aromatic and perfumed. So a little bit of herb, I think, at this point is pointless. And then you look around the world, and other cultures don't think like that. They start with fish sauce. They start with lemongrass. They start with chilies. They're putting big flavors in. And I think that's a style of cooking that makes more sense today than the French method, which was very high-quality ingredients and over a period of time develop flavor. But it doesn't work when you're dealing with supermarket produce that isn't the same. So you have to change the rules of the game.
2: I agree with you. A sprig of thyme just thrown in loose like that. You know what I do? I take more than one.
0: I take the whole package.
2: Well, here's the thing I also do. I take a very heavy rolling pin.
0: Yeah, that's a good idea.
2: I have a marble rolling pin that I never really use for anything else. And I'll do the same with rosemary. Change the rules of the game, but don't lose the herb. Don't throw out the baby with the bathwater. Yeah, the thyme doesn't taste the way it did, but coax some flavor out of it because thyme has flavor. I just add more.
0: If you think for yourself and taste and go like, wait a minute, this isn't working, then you got to do it differently.
2: Then you get out your marble rolling pin.
0: My point only is you got to think for yourself sometimes.
2: Yes, yeah.
0: So I
2: agree. I
0: think we can agree on that.
2: Oh, we absolutely agree on that.
0: Okay.
2: Yeah. Let's take a call. Welcome to Milk Street. Who's calling?
3: Hey, this is Matt from Brooklyn.
2: Hi, Matt from Brooklyn. How can we help you?
3: So about 3 or 4 months ago, I was making some gumbo with some leftover stock that I made from turkey, and I realized I didn't have enough, so I checked the freezer, and I was looking around, and I noticed some duck stock, so I threw that in with the turkey stock. But as I was rifling around the freezer, I noticed I also had, like, smoked pork trotters and chicken wings and, like, beef necks, so I threw all that in there with the stock and just let it simmer. And finished the gumbo. It came out so good. It was so good. And I was trying to figure out, like, what this stock was. So I, like, Googled it, and I didn't really know what to Google. So I wanted to know if you guys had any info on, like, a stock that has every animal in it.
2: Well, first of all, let's just pause and reflect on what you had in your freezer. That's pretty darn astonishing, right, Chris?
0: Well, I thought he was going to pull out a frozen pizza and put it in the stock. That's what most people have in their freezer.
2: I know, really. So. But you must be a very good cook. But let's go back to your gumbo. What was in your gumbo?
3: The sausage and turkey. I didn't put any shrimp.
2: All right. So it was mostly a meat lane. I think gumbo is the kind of dish that it's really, you know, there's many occasions when it would be okay to use your every animal known to man broth. If you've got something more delicate, you know, like scallops, and you want to make some sort of sauce, I don't know if that would be the right broth to start with. If it's a single ingredient you want to shine that you're going to use this liquid for, maybe you want to stick with just a chicken or just a duck or just a beef. I don't know. Chris, what do you think?
0: Well, let's go to the beginning. Stocks were just anything you had left over. It was on the back burner of your coal stove, right? And you just put, you know, the water used to boil cabbage would go in, all your vegetable trimmings. It was just a way of using up everything in the kitchen. No meat went into it, probably just bones and trimmings. But in the last few years, based on, you know, traveling with Milk Street, I find that very few cultures use stock. You know, stock is a very French thing or European thing. And most people use water.
2: Yep.
0: Like a leek potato soup. You know, the water is good, actually. Maybe a little chicken stock, because I want to taste the other ingredients. So I totally agree with Sarah that what you made is perfect for the dish you made. But I would say in a lot of recipes, sometimes you want a little bit of flavor, but not too much. But I think for your purposes, it was absolutely the right thing to do. And God bless your freezer, by the way.
2: Yeah, yeah. No, I'm jealous.
0: I want your freezer.
2: I want to know all the other meals that preceded this one.
0: And ham hocks and those kinds of things, by the way, are just phenomenal.
2: They're wonderful.
0: The gelatin, the flavor, et cetera. So, no, I think you're spot on. But sometimes water actually is better.
2: You know, Chris, on that note, years ago when I worked at, you know, La Tulipe, Jacques Pepin was a visiting chef. In 2 years, he came maybe 4 times. And I'd follow him around like a little puppy dog and just try to learn as much as I could. And one day I was cooking family meal, which is what you cook for the staff before service starts. And we broke down our own racks of lamb. And I was taking scraps from that process and making a stew. And I went to reach for, I think, even veal stock or something, which we had in-house. And he came over and he said, "What are you doing?" I mean, he said it in a nice way. He's a sweetie pie. And I said, "Well, I'm using a stock. I want it to be flavorful sauce." He said, "Lamb is so strong in flavor. Use water." I was like, boy, yo-yo-yo-yoing. It hadn't occurred to me. It really hadn't. So I think Chris's point is very well taken there.
3: Yeah.
0: Anyway, sounds like it was a great meal. You didn't invite us.
2: No, really.
0: But it sounded delicious.
2: Yeah.
3: There's some leftovers in the freezer.
4: There you go.
2: Oh, now you're going to do something else with those leftovers. I got an idea.
4: Put them on the frozen pizza.
2: Since it's got rice in it, right? So put it in a nonstick pan or a pan that you used a lot so it doesn't stick. Put in some oil and crisp it up. Make a very thin pancake with it and get it crisp on both sides.
3: We're going to have to do that. Thank you so much.
4: Thanks for calling.
3: Bye-bye.
2: Bye-bye.
4: This is Mo Street Radio. If you need some inspiration in the kitchen, give us a ring. 855-426-9843. One more time, 855-426-9843. 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
2: 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Who's calling?
5: Hi, this is Elizabeth.
2: Hi, Elizabeth. How can we help you?
5: I love to bake different kinds of cakes. One of the cakes that I am pretty famous for is chocolate cakes. But I have two different recipes, and honestly, they're just about the same, ingredient for ingredient, but one of them has buttermilk, vegetable oil, and melted butter. And my question is, does the melted butter make the cake denser, moister? What is the function of the melted butter? Because honestly, that's the only difference I see between the two.
2: Have you made both cakes?
5: I have made them both. They're both nice and moist. Honestly, I can't really tell the difference. But I'm just trying to come down to one cake that is going to be my go-to chocolate cake. One of them is called the best chocolate cake recipe, and that's the one with the butter. And the other one is Ina Garten's chocolate cake, which is fantastic.
2: Butter has water in it. You know, when you melt it separates into three layers. So that water means there's that much less fat than is if you just use total oil. So you're not going to get quite as, you know, moist or tender a cake with the melted butter as you would if you used all oil.
5: Why would we add melted butter to a recipe? What's the advantage of it?
2: Yeah, maybe for flavor purposes. I don't know. Chris, what is your thought on this?
4: Let's start with a question. How much oil is in each recipe and how much butter is added to the first recipe?
5: Both of them have a half a cup of oil and a cup of buttermilk. And then the best chocolate cake recipe has a half a cup of unsalted melted butter.
4: I assume the second one also changes the amount of flour in the recipe from the other one?
5: Believe it or not, no. They're both 1 3/4 cups.
4: Oh, sugar?
5: The only other, the sugar, one of them's 2 cups of sugar and the other one's a cup of brown sugar and a cup of white sugar.
4: In general, I think cakes made with oil are better because oil is a liquid at room temperature. They'll stay fresher longer and they'll stay moister longer. Butter is not a liquid at room temperature and it will tend to stale more quickly and it will not have that soft, moist texture the way oil was. So in general, like chiffon cake or something that uses oil, I'm all for oil. I'm a little surprised, though, that you have all this additional melted butter and nothing else in the recipe changes.
5: I will say, I'm sorry, the only other difference in ingredients is Ina Garten's has a cup of hot coffee versus the one with the butter has a half a cup of hot coffee.
4: Well, at least, okay. That's the difference is that
2: The same amount of liquid, actually.
4: Yeah,
2: that's why we
4: couldn't figure this out.
2: Coffee's an interesting point, too, because coffee points up chocolate.
4: Coffee's great with chocolate cakes. Yeah. I would go with the non-butter version, Ina Garten version, with the coffee.
2: Yeah, I agree.
4: The fat, you know, 83% fat versus 100% is probably not going to make a huge difference, given the total amount of oil in the recipe. Yeah, that's what I would do. It's a good question, because oil and butter are very, very different in baking.
5: I agree. And my only other question is, you know how a lot of baking recipes say 2 cups of flour or whatever?
4: Mm-hmm.
5: I try and find recipes that do everything by grams.
2: You're right.
5: So I've converted 1 cup to equal 125 grams of what flour. Does that sound about right? I think
4: it does.
5: Supposed to be 120.
4: If you look at King Arthur, I think they say 120. But we did it a couple years ago. We came up with over 130. I weigh my flour, too, but the recipe you're using, you'll see their grams being very different than what you do. So if you see 3 cups of flour in a recipe, instead of 360 grams, it might be 390 grams. So you can follow that recipe if they have the grams, and that's the best way to do
5: That's kind of my guideline. Yeah.
2: Or, you know, try to use baking books that have everything in grams, because they measured it in grams, so it's going to work the way they want it.
4: And by the
2: to.
4: Way, as you know, cake flour and bread flour are different weights for cups, so you have to switch it around, or rye flour,
5: you know that.
4: But no, I think you're doing the right thing. But vegetable oils are definitely my preference for cakes.
2: Yeah.
5: Well, thanks so much for your information. You really did help me out.
4: Okay.
2: Thank you. All right, Elizabeth. Take care.
5: Have a good one. Bye-bye.
4: 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That's 855-426-9843. 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
4: This is Milk Street Radio. I'm your host, Christopher Kimball. At its height, Seabrook Farms produced one-third of the frozen vegetables in America.
10: Once you had a garden where wondrous vegetables grew, could anything ever again taste so delicious? Well, at Seabrook Farms, we too grow vegetables right outside the door. Cook and freeze them on the spot. You just boil them, bag and all, and enjoy that homegrown taste again.
4: Behind this wholesome image, there was a dark side. The farm brought fame and fortune to the Seabrooks of New Jersey, but it also led to generations of family drama, just like a real-life version of the TV show Succession. Joining me now is writer John Seabrook. He shares this story of his family in the book The Spinach King, The Rise and Fall of an American Dynasty. John, welcome to Mill Street.
11: Hey, Chris. Good to be here.
4: So your family has a long history in truck farming. You comment that truck farming is not named because there were trucks involved. So what is a truck farm? Let's start with that.
11: You know the expression, I don't have any truck with that. Truck also meant goods, like in a barter economy. So sometimes produce was just basically used as currency. This is, you know, back in the 19th century. And truck farms are also called market gardens, which is why New Jersey was called the Garden State. They were promoting their state as a ideal place for market gardening or truck farming.
4: If you want to build a dynasty, doing it off truck farming
11: right. Has
4: got to be like the craziest idea in the world, because it's climate dependent, there's strikes, finding people to work on the farm is hard. So having researched all this, and you have your own family stories, was there some reason you think your family was able to be so successful in what has to be one of the toughest business models in the whole world?
11: Chris, well, yeah, it's true. It's amazing how far vegetables took my family, really literally from the dirt to the corporate boardroom and to Grace Kelly's wedding. The most important reason for their success was that they were not just farmers, they were engineers. So my grandfather was born in 1881, and he's really the one that created the industrial farm. So for him, there was the internal combustion engine, there was electricity, and there was telephony. All three technologies were really not used on most farms at that point. And he was an early adopter of those technologies and was able to get a step on his competitors. And then as his competitors caught up, he moved on to the technology of frozen food, which was really where my family made its real mark. Seabrook Farms is known to most, if it's known to anyone now, as a frozen vegetable, frozen food company. And that was in the 30s. Clarence Birdseye and he knew each other. And Clarence Birdseye was freezing fish and working with other kinds of food. But he had no success with vegetables. And so my grandfather worked with Clarence Birdseye to develop a quick freezing process that worked for vegetables. And then he also cultivated lima beans on a huge scale. A lot of children probably owe their horrible lima bean experiences to my grandfather. And so, he developed a completely vertically integrated Henry Fordist-like vegetable factory in South Jersey, and eventually had 50,000 acres under its control and had 8,000 people who worked for it.
0: Yeah, I read the Life magazine article from 1955, and they, a quote from it said that its packaged output of lima beans would have stretched 2,250 miles.
11: And I
0: love this. Thanks to careful scheduling, the truck will dump its load with no dead waiting time.
11: Right.
0: Often less than an hour elapses from the time a bean is picked until it has been washed, sorted, hand-checked, packaged, and quick frozen. So as you point out, it was the factory model, factory farming, I guess, is the way to put it, right?
11: It is, but I mean, I think the interesting wrinkle and the kind of, and in some ways, the Achilles heel in the whole model was labor.
0: Right.
11: And as much labor as they could find, they always needed more. And not only did my grandfather create the farm, he created the housing. He created a town called Seabrook, which is there. You can look it up on the map, and owned the housing. The whole world he created was this kind of capitalist, feudal, weirdly sort of medieval but also modern world that really had no parallel.
0: So there was also a banking story here. And so that started in 1911. Arthur agreed to sell his land and half of Seabrook and Son to his son, Charles. You said that that was the original sin in the Seabrook story. Could you explain that?
11: Yes. So my great-grandfather was the one who had the 50-acre farm. And, you know, he was a very good truck farmer and didn't really want for a huge amount in the world. But Charlie, his son, who was extraordinarily ambitious, without his father knowing about it, made contact with a Wall Street investment firm and didn't tell his father that he had all this backing and bought his half of the business for what, you know, I think it was then $24,000, you know, maybe, I don't know what that is today, but it wasn't anywhere near what it was worth.
0: So the great-grandfather, Arthur, gets bought out by your grandfather, his son,
11: right,
0: for $24,000, which is less than a million today, which was ridiculous. And then your grandfather got into trouble with his son, Jack Seabrook, right?
11: Right.
0: So here you have great wealth. You have a dynasty in vegetables, frozen vegetables. But then you say by war's end, this is interesting, the company was packing 65% of the nation's frozen lima beans, 35% of its frozen broccoli, and 40% of its frozen spinach. And then in the 50s, Mylar is invented by DuPont, and then you get into boil-in-the-bag frozen products.
11: Yeah, so the Seabrook Farms brand was created after World War II. Before that, their business was packing for Birdseye. But after World War II, they created their own brand. And then the sons, my father and his brother Courtney, expanded the business to California, to places where the labor was cheaper, the cost of production was cheaper, but it lacked the kind of Fordist centralized control that my grandfather not only had built but seemed to need. And my grandfather then later in his life seemed to be haunted with guilt and the paranoia that his sons would do to him what he had done to his father. There's a Greek tragic element to it, almost.
0: So Jack Seabrook has a penchant for horse-drawn coaching.
12: Yeah.
0: And then he also was quite friendly with Ava Gabor.
11: Yep.
0: So he was living the high life, right?
11: He was a good-looking guy. He graduated from Princeton in 39. You know, when frozen food was originally introduced, it was marketed as kind of like a high-class thing. You know, there were the images of these women dressed in evening clothes who, you know, they didn't have to get their hands dirty at all, and they were off to the opera or whatever. And he himself, my father, was the brand ambassador, and everybody knew who he was. And Seabrooks also knew the Kelly family, because the Kellys had originally built the brick power plant that powered the vegetable factory. Grace Kelly was somewhat younger than my father, but because the families knew each other, my father was invited to the wedding in 1956, which he also saw as a fabulous marketing opportunity for the brand.
0: But there's a story you tell about raising money for him to go to that wedding, I think.
11: Yeah, so he got the invitation. His father did not. Whether that caused tension, I sort of speculate. But yeah, then his father, he didn't really want to pay for him to go, so they had a money-raising campaign with the advertisers, you know, and even consumers chip in another 5 cents and pay for Jack Seabrook to go to the Kelly wedding.
0: I love that.
11: Doing that today. I don't know if that would work.
0: You're getting self-funded to go to Grace Kelly's wedding on Kickstarter.
11: Exactly.
0: And you do have to tell the Ava Gabor swimming pool story.
11: Yeah. Well, Ava Gabor would come down to South Jersey, and people had not seen Ava Gabor or anyone like Ava Gabor down there. And she didn't just come down. She took part in the company Christmas pageant. You know, she acted a part. She wore this kind of lederhosen-like outfit for a promotional photograph. But the thing that really enshrined her in legend was that she would swim naked in my grandfather's pool, except with a shower cap to protect her platinum blonde hair from turning blue. I don't know how many people actually saw that, but if you go down there, you still hear people talking about Ava Gabor swimming in the swimming pool.
0: So what happens after Grace's wedding in Monaco and all Ava Gabor? Was there a denouement? Was there another phase of his life after that that was quite different?
11: Well, yeah, so my father meets my mother, who's a journalist covering Grace Kelly's wedding, on the ship that the Kelly family took the wedding party from New York to Monte Carlo in, the SS Constitution. And so for my father, that was, you know, a new life, and he had 2 children. I was the first one born, and then my brother. But his relationship with his father continued to deteriorate. I think his father also was suffering from some form of dementia, probably. And so when my grandfather started slipping, the banks all got together and they said, okay, we're going to have a deal here where there's going to be a representative of the banks, there's going to be Jack, and there's going to be Jack's father, Charlie, CF, everybody called him. And that will be like a 3-person voting trust that can decide key matters on company policy. And so the banker and my father always voted together, so they got their way. But that arrangement was only scheduled to last 5 years, and then it had to be renewed. And it came due in 1959, and my grandfather said he wasn't going to renew it. The bankers said, that's insane, we'll pull the plug on you and you'll lose the business. And then the banker said to my father and his brothers, you know, to save the business, you may have to commit your father. And so they decided to try to do that. But before there was a hearing on his competency, he sold the business as sort of spite as much as anything.
0: You know, family histories are, well, they can be grim, but they're pretty interesting because people do things, especially when there's money involved, that seem out of character for them, you know? Mm-hmm. In my family, I remember my grandmother died, lived in Washington with her husband. And when my mother, who was managing the estate, came down to the house, she noticed that her sister-in-law, her brother's wife, had put stickers under all the furniture saying it was for her.
11: Yeah. Yeah.
0: You know? And it was just like totally out of character. And all of a sudden you see this person running around putting stickers on antiques and paintings and everything else. So I guess my question is, you know, I have a bunch of kids. The notion of disowning one of your kids, I can't get my head around that. And I guess you've been trying to get your head around that too. Is that, do you understand how that could happen given your family history, or do you still find that to be sort of hard to put in perspective?
11: He disowned all three of his sons. The only one that he didn't disown was he had a daughter, and she wanted to work in the business too, but he thought women shouldn't work in business and never allowed her to. But she always stuck with him, and when he was ill, she looked after him. And then when the lawsuit came and the challenge to his authority, she sided with him against my father and his brothers. And so he ended up leaving a lot of money to her, and they never spoke to her again. Hmm. So, you know, they felt that she had never done anything for the business, and they had built up the business. And then he ended up leaving all this money from the business to her. Right. There's often these conflicts between love and money. You know, or is your value because you're the executive vice president, you know, and that's why your father respects you, or is it because you're his son and he loves you, you know, as his son? And then when the brand got developed and there was this sort of idea of the Seabrooks as being the kind of ideal personification of the brand, any Seabrook that didn't behave within the limits of that, you know, sort of brand and the behavior that you were supposed to uphold was severely criticized by my grandfather. So, you know, I think this is a family business story in some ways that's quite typical. This love or money or love and money confusion is just almost inescapable.
0: John, it's been really been a pleasure. Thank you for spending time with me.
11: This was so much fun, Chris. Thanks so much.
0: That was John Seabrook. His book is The Spinach King, The Rise and Fall of an American Dynasty. American family dynasties rise, and of course, then most of them fall. For example, the Vanderbilts' fortune came from a railroad monopoly that was the New York Central, which had control of all rail service in and out of New York. At one time, the Vanderbilts had more cash than the U.S. Treasury. But as the railroad business declined and their lifestyle spending increased, most of their wealth eventually went with it, including the Breakers Mansion in Newport, Rhode Island, and 10 other mansions on Fifth Avenue. CNN's Anderson Cooper, who is a Vanderbilt descendant, was told by his mother, "There is no trust fund." To paraphrase that old saying, fortunes don't last, but cooking do. You're listening to Milk Street Radio. Coming up, Kenji Lopez-Alt breaks some eggs.
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13: 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I think they're magical.
12: Kesha on her upcoming Freedom Tour, Sunday on Weekend Edition from NPR News.
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0: I'm Christopher Kimball, and you're listening to Milk Street Radio. Now let's head into the kitchen with J.M. Hirsch to talk about this week's recipe, Sri Lankan spinach and coconut dal with tomato tarka. J.M., how are you?
18: I'm doing great.
0: As you know, dal is one of my favorite foods, and the saying is almost anywhere in India, there's always a pot of dal on the back burner. It's just a staple. And I've had it with lots of ingredients. I've had it with few ingredients. But you were in Sri Lanka, and they do it actually quite differently than any dal recipe I've seen in India. So tell me the story of how you taste the dal in Sri Lanka.
18: Well, the story actually begins about 90 minutes north of Mumbai at a temple on the side of a highway. At this temple was where I first had dal in India. And it was a very, very, well, monastic affair. Very simple. It was red lentils cooked in water until they were almost porridge-like, and then topped with a very simple tarka. And a tarka is just spices that have been bloomed in hot oil, and then you drizzle it over a dish, and in this case, it was drizzled over the dal. Lovely, wonderful, simple, well-spiced comfort food. Fantastic. Absolutely loved it. Okay, now, fast forward a few years, and I find myself in Sri Lanka, and I was in Colombo, the capital. I was with a home cook, Mahara Dole, and she offered to teach me her version of dal. And when she started making it, there was no water involved. She cooked her lentils in coconut milk, which makes a lot of sense because so much of Sri Lankan cooking is based in coconut milk. So she cooks the same red lentils, but in coconut milk so that they become not just porridge-like, but creamy and rich and just so well-rounded. And then, of course, she also made her tarka. And her tarka is yellow and brown mustard seeds, garlic, turmeric, ginger, chilies, but there's also tomato, fresh tomato, which gives it a nice, gentle, sweet acidity to the tarka. But the signature ingredient here is just a ton of fresh spinach. So almost at a one-to-one ratio with lentils is chopped fresh spinach. And as that spinach cooks down in the lentils, you know, the stems retain their texture, but the leaves get incredibly tender. And the result is just so much more robust and flavorful. Absolute comfort food. Really wonderful. Tons and tons of flavor. It was really a fascinating difference.
0: You know, what's interesting to me from a cooking point of view is taking something that's fairly, dare I say, bland, like red lentils, and all the flavor, or at least a lot of the flavor, is in the topping. I guess it's kind of like how I make oatmeal in the morning. The oatmeal's bland, but the stuff on top's great. I just love that idea of sort of a structure underneath that's textural, really, and you put all the really big flavors on top, and that's true both in India and Sri Lanka. I think it's a great method.
18: Yeah, it really is. And that's the essence of this dish. It's just cooked lentils. And then it just takes on whatever you do to it. And the difference is in Sri Lanka, they add a ton of spinach, they add that coconut milk, and then a just much more robust tarka on top. The combination is really just wonderful.
0: JM, thank you. Sri Lankan spinach and coconut dal with tomato tarka. It just may be my new comfort food. Thank you, JM.
18: Thank you. You can get the recipe for Sri Lankan spinach and coconut dal with tomato tarka at milkstreetradio.com.
0: This is Milk Street Radio. Now it's time to see what Kenji Lopez-Alt has been working on. Kenji, what's going on?
19: How's it going, Chris? I thought today we could talk about breaking eggs.
0: Ooh, this is a subject on which I actually have an opinion.
19: You must have an opinion on breaking eggs. Well, how do you break your eggs, Chris?
0: Well, I was in Romania a year ago, and I was cooking with this great guy. And what he did was he had a dozen eggs, and he took one in each hand, and he smashed them together gently. So the one that had a weaker shell, you know, would start to get broken. And then he would open that egg, and then he would pick up another egg and do the same thing.
19: Yeah, yeah.
0: I found that technique was brilliant.
19: Like a game of Conkers, right?
0: Yeah, exactly. You didn't end up with little shards of egg, and it was gentle but effective. So that's what I do now.
19: Then what do you do with your final egg?
0: Sherlock, that's the final egg, final problem.
19: So I did a bunch of testing of this a couple weeks ago. I tested both the method that you just mentioned, cracking the eggs against each other. I tested flat on a flat surface, and then I tested also against the edge of the bowl. And I actually found surprisingly for me, that the edge of the bowl was actually the cleanest and made it the easiest to do. What I found was that when you do it on a flat surface, you're forced to kind of push your thumbs in a little bit more to get the egg separated. And so you end up, at least for me, I found that I ended up breaking more yolks and also getting more shell into it. Although I would say that when you're cracking it on the edge of a bowl, you have to be a little bit more careful with the amount of pressure that you use.
0: You do.
19: Are you familiar with this this recent trend? I think it was a TikTok thing where you just drop the egg from a specific height. Well, have you tried it?
0: What, you get a ladder, you get to the top of a ladder, you drop it. This is 5 inches or something?
19: It's like 8 inches or so. You hold it above your bowl and you just drop the egg straight in, and it breaks it kind of perfectly every time, and it actually makes it surprisingly easy to shell the eggs. But, you know, the method that you use where you crack the eggs against each other.
0: I love that.
19: I like that one, too. What I do, though, actually, is if you hold the eggs in a specific orientation, so you take the point of one egg.
0: Yeah.
19: And you point it at the flatter side of the other egg.
0: Okay, that's interesting.
19: Yeah, the point will always be stronger than the side of the egg, so you can selectively make sure that the one in, you know, whichever hand you want the egg to break in, you just point the point of the other egg at that part of the shell.
0: Yeah, but you missed, look, you've missed the Las Vegas aspect to this.
19: Well, that is true,
0: because every time, you never know which one's going to go. And you could certainly bet on it if you like, but it adds a little, I don't know, je ne sais quoi, to the prep.
19: It does.
0: In my kitchen.
19: It makes making an omelet both effective and fun.
0: This reminds me of many years ago, I was watching Julia tape in her house in Cambridge. And afterwards, I was talking to her, and I come up with some really idiotic thing about the best way to zest a lemon or something.
19: Okay.
0: And she just looked at me like I was totally out of my mind, as if she could care less. And sometimes, like these TikTok things, I have that sort of Julia response, which is, why don't we just cook?
19: Yeah. Well, I'm like, who gives a who
0: right?
19: Gives a
0: exactly.
19: Crap?
0: So, okay. So you're saying the egg to egg is your favorite method, or you still prefer the?
19: Egg to egg or egg to bowl. You know, I used to think flat, but then I actually went and broke a dozen eggs using every method, and I found that the flat surface was actually the least effective. Also, the messiest, the one that got egg all over my cutting board.
0: Now, I do have a question for you, which is, what about cold versus room temperature? Many baking recipes say room temperature eggs, but I always break them when they're cold because I find the eggs hold together better. When they're warm, it's a little trickier. Is that true?
19: Yeah, I agree. So, you know, honestly, I think that question is most of the time it's a moot question, because I'm not going to bother letting my eggs sit out at room temperature if I'm making an omelet or I'm cracking them. And if you're in the U.S., your eggs are likely in the fridge, whereas anywhere else in the world, the eggs are going to be stored at room temperature. But I know, I agree with you that I find cold eggs to be much easier, especially if I'm poaching or if I'm frying them. I don't want that inner membrane of the egg white to break. For sure, cold eggs hold their shape a lot better and are easier to crack.
0: And let's finish up with one of the age-old food fights about how to scramble eggs. So what's your current best method for scrambling?
19: Oh, geez. I don't know what best means in this context, but what I typically do is I will break my eggs into a bowl. I will salt them.
0: Yeah.
19: And if I have the forethought, I'll do that before I go and wake my kids up, so that they're sitting salted in the bowl for about 15 minutes before I start actually cooking them. And then if I want like a hard scramble, you know, like a sort of fluffy scramble, which is how my kids like them, what I do is I put a little bit of water in a nonstick pan, and I heat that up over medium-high heat. And then what happens is, as the water comes to a simmer, it sort of regulates the temperature of the pan, you know? And so you can swirl the pan around. And then as soon as that water's at a simmer, you know that the temperature of the pan is just above the boiling point of water, which is the exact right temperature to add butter and get the butter to foam without browning too quickly. So I always put a little bit of water in the pan first. I let it come up to a simmer. I swirl it around. Then I dump out that water and put my butter straight in. And that's sort of the ideal pan temperature for both a hard scramble and also for making like a French omelet, where you want the butter to foam, but you don't want the pan so hot that it's going to brown or that the eggs are going to brown.
0: And the salt and the eggs sitting for 15 minutes does something to the proteins?
19: It breaks down the proteins a little bit, so that as the eggs cook, they remain a little bit more tender and they retain moisture a little bit better. So if you do it side, you know, it's one of those things where unless you're doing it side by side, you're not really going to notice a difference. But if you do side by side eggs that have been salted for about 15 minutes versus eggs that you're salting just before cooking or after cooking, what you find is that the eggs that you salt just before cooking will weep out more moisture than eggs that have been salted and allowed to rest for a little bit of time.
0: It's funny how we agree on eggs but not on scrambled eggs, because I put olive oil in it, heat it up.
19: Okay, okay, yeah,
0: because it gets hotter than butter will.
19: I think we've talked about this before. Exactly.
0: The water in the egg steams, you get much fluffier eggs. I turn the heat off as soon as I put the eggs in, I turn the heat off, and then use a fork and scramble.
19: Well, that's similar to a method I use for making, there's these Cantonese scrambled eggs essentially you get a wok really hot. You add oil and swirl it around, and then you turn the heat way down to low, and you pour your scrambled eggs in, and you kind of swirl them all the way around the pan, so you get a real thin omelet. But then the way you cook them is that you just let them cook on that first side, and then you kind of bunch them up the way you would kind of push, like a blanket, and so the tops of the eggs are still sort of unset by the time that you take them out of the wok, and it becomes a sort of like golden wave of eggs where the top is a little bit unset, but then as it's moving to the plate and as it rests a little bit, they just barely set. So you get these kind of really soft curds at the top, but then that kind of fluffier texture underneath.
0: Kenji's golden wave of eggs. There we are.
19: Yeah.
0: It's catchy. Now, I got to try that. That sounds like a good one. Kenji, as usual, a font of information, and sometimes we agree. Thank you.
19: Thank you for having me on.
0: That was Kenji Lopez-Alt. He's a food columnist for the New York Times, also author of The Wok, Recipes and Techniques. He also co-hosts the podcast The Recipe with Kenji and Deb. That's it for today. 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
1: Later today on This American Life, in high school, Gary Goldman didn't want to be a football player. Then he got this phone call from two coaches who called themselves the Jetsons.
2: They said, "Goldman, this is the Jetsons. We are going to train the Goldman and make the Goldman into a star, ripped like Arnold."
1: A timid kid gets ripped like Arnold and stays timid. It's complicated.
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1: Netanyahu told Trump that Israel will not stop its attacks in Lebanon, even if an agreement is reached with Iran. Daniel Estrin, NPR News, Jerusalem.
2: The Fars News Agency says Iran is asking for an end to the war in Lebanon between Israel and Hezbollah as part of the deal. This is NPR News in Washington. Iran says it's moving its World Cup training base from Arizona to Tijuana, Mexico, ahead of next month's FIFA Men's World Cup. Iranian officials cite security concerns and uncertainty surrounding the ongoing conflict, along with possible visa complications in the United States. The tournament begins June 11th and is being co-hosted by the U.S., Canada, and Mexico. Iran opens play against New Zealand on June 15th in California. Auto racers and fans are gearing up for today's Indianapolis 500. Quinn Kleinfelter from member station WDET reports several drivers are chasing history, including one still recovering from a high-speed accident.
3: Driver Alexander Rossi qualified in second place, then crashed a day later during practice. But he says surgery on his left hand and right ankle won't keep him away from the race.
4: I will have to be on crutches because it's a weight-bearing injury, but fortunately to drive a race car, you don't have to bear weight.
3: Detroit-based Team Penske wants to add to its record 20 wins at Indy a year after facing criticism over rules violations, and Catherine Legge attempts to become the first woman to drive both Indy's 500 miles and a 600-mile NASCAR race in the same day. For NPR News, I'm Quinn Kleinfelter in Detroit.
2: The family of two-time NASCAR Cup Series champion Kyle Busch is announcing a cause of death. The 41-year-old died Thursday from severe pneumonia that developed into sepsis. This is NPR News.
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6: This is Weekend Edition from NPR News. I'm Aisha Roscoe. Good morning. An Ebola outbreak in the Democratic Republic of Congo has killed more than 170 people and is spreading rapidly, according to the World Health Organization. The WHO also said the risk assessment for it on the global level is low. In a moment, we'll hear from Dennis Carroll, an infectious disease specialist who was once with the USAID, about how the response to this outbreak compares to those of the past. But first, more on the disease itself. The strain of the virus in this outbreak is different than the one that hit West Africa more than a decade ago, which left more than 11,000 people dead. Here's NPR's Gabriella Emmanuel on what to know about Ebola.
7: There are some things about Ebola that remain question marks. A big one?
8: We don't know for sure where it comes from, but we have suspicions.
7: Abrar Karan is an infectious disease doctor at Stanford University. He studies Ebola and similar viruses that circulate in Africa. He says scientists' best guess is that people get the virus from bats.
8: Eating bat meat or being exposed to bat excrement, such as bat guano.
7: Like when mining in a cave. After a person gets it from an animal, the virus can then spread person to person.
8: It doesn't transmit by the airborne route. It's not nearly as contagious as COVID-19 or measles.
7: Whereas one person with measles can spread it to 18 other people if there are no precautions taken, Ebola spreads to, on average, two other people.

0: Hi, I'm David Luckin. 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Singin' in the Rain, starring Gene Kelly, Debbie Reynolds, and Donald O'Connor. 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
2: Well, I have this philosophy that we're all human beings and fighting's in our DNA. We get it. We like it. Even a sophisticated guy like you that writes for the New Yorker and whatever, if a fight broke out in here right now, it would create this sort of energy in here with you and I, and we'd be like, oh, wow. So, and we would watch the fight play out.
3: Right.
2: It's just in us. It's in us. Absolutely.
1: And even as Donald Trump's popularity keeps plummeting, Dana White is bringing the UFC right to the White House lawn.
2: People can ask me about Donald Trump for the rest of my life, and I'll tell you all the great things that I love about this guy. What I'll be happy to be out of is politics.
1: That's all ahead today on the New Yorker Radio Hour, right after the news.
4: Live from NPR News in Washington, I'm Windsor Johnston. The White House says a potential agreement involving Iran has been largely negotiated. NPR's Dia Hadid reports the Trump administration says it's finalizing the details.
5: Trump says final aspects of a deal with Iran are, quote, currently being discussed and will be announced shortly. He says as part of the agreement, the Strait of Hormuz will be reopened. It's unclear if that means the key energy supply route will return to how it was being operated before the U.S. and Israel began their war. Iran has since insisted on more control. It's also unclear if the deal includes an agreement on the fate of Iran's enriched uranium, or whether that will be deferred. Trump says they're closer to a deal after a call with leaders from the Gulf and the region, including mediator Pakistan, to discuss a memorandum of understanding. He says he separately had a call with the Israeli Prime Minister Benjamin Netanyahu. Dia Hadid, NPR News, New Delhi.
4: Iran has not officially responded to the latest peace proposal. Global crude oil prices remain above $100 a barrel as the passage through the Strait of Hormuz remains tightly constrained. NPR's Camila Domonoske reports.
6: Before the U.S. and Israel attacked Iran, more than 100 ships passed through the Strait of Hormuz on a typical day. In the first 3 weeks of May, it was more like 5 to 15 ships a day, most along a route controlled by Iran, according to the trade intelligence group Kepler. The world has been tapping into stockpiles to make up for the crude that can't get through the strait, but that can't continue forever. Even if a deal to reopen the strait is struck soon, a best-case scenario, it could take months for oil markets to fully recover from this disruption. Camila Domonoske, NPR News.
4: The White House briefly went into lockdown last night after a Secret Service agent shot and killed a man authorities say opened fire near a security checkpoint. In a post on social media, President Trump praised the Secret Service, thanking them for acting swiftly. He also reiterated his call for tighter security around the White House complex. The search for missing minors continues following a gas explosion in northern China on Friday. At least 82 workers were killed in the blast. The BBC's Stephen McDonnell is at the site of the mine.
7: As the search continues for any workers still trapped, robots which can detect toxic gases have been sent into parts of the Liuxingyu coal mine. According to state media reports, these robots can send real-time video, use infrared thermal imagery, and have an element of explosion-proof protection. Apart from halting work here, Tongzhou Group, the company operating this mine, has been ordered to suspend production at three other coal

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1: California Governor Gavin Newsom has declared a state of emergency in Orange County following a hazardous chemical incident at an aerospace facility. Jill Replogle from the LAist reports tens of thousands of residents have been evacuated.
2: Officials say they've been reaching out to experts around the country to try to figure out how to safely depressurize a tank full of a toxic and highly flammable compound known as MMA, used in manufacturing plastics. First responders have been able to keep the tank from cracking or exploding thus far by spraying water on the tank to keep the temperature down. But progress has fluctuated since the crisis started Thursday afternoon. Drones are monitoring the temperature, but officials say they don't know how much advance warning they'll be able to give if the tank fails or how long residents might be out of their homes. Governor Gavin Newsom has declared an emergency, and a fifth emergency shelter was opened Saturday evening for evacuees. For NPR News, I'm Jill Replogle in Orange County.
1: The Justice Department has taken down online records tied to January 6 Capitol riot prosecutions. The Trump administration says the material amounted to political messaging. Critics argue the move is an attempt to rewrite the history of the attack. This is NPR News.
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5: Welcome to The New Yorker Radio Hour. I'm David Remnick. There will be a variety of celebrations to honor America's 250th anniversary this year. And much of it can be easily anticipated. Plenty of fireworks, buildings bathed in red, white, and blue lights, even a military parade. But something else is happening, something that probably would not be happening if anyone other than Donald Trump was in the White House.
6: It sounds crazy. I know it's going to be very high security and high stress and weird to have a fight at the White House in the middle of a war. But I would hope the war will be sorted out by June, but quite honestly, I'm not confident that that's going to be the case.
7: No.
8: Yeah.
7: No.
6: Yeah, so that would be weird.
7: Yeah.
5: That's Joe Rogan describing the upcoming fight on the South Lawn of the White House, put on by UFC, the Ultimate Fighting Championship. That's the premier league for mixed martial arts, where fighters call on a variety of styles from around the world, and it's arguably the most brutal professional sport and also one of the most popular. UFC was founded in 1993. But it wasn't a big success until Dana White took over as president of the company in 2001. It kept growing and growing until last year, the UFC cut a broadcast deal with Paramount for $7.7 billion. Dana White has also been friends with Donald Trump for a quarter century, and he's been one of the president's most influential supporters.
9: And we also have a man, Dana White, who has done some job. He's a tough guy.
5: I recently sat down with Dana White to find out more about his remarkable rise to prominence and his relationship with the President of the United States. I've got to figure that our audience, let me put it this way, not all of them watch UFC fights regularly.
10: Right.
5: Let's
10: right.
5: put it that way.
10: Yeah. But I think you would also be surprised in who is and who isn't a UFC fan.
5: So where does this all come from? We know about the origins of boxing. People have been fighting forever for sport and otherwise. This form of fighting comes from where?
10: In the early 90s, a bunch of television guys, local guy here from New York named Bob Meyerowitz, got together and said, let's answer the age-old question of which fighting style is the best. We put a boxer against a wrestler, kung fu versus karate, and, right. and all these type of things. And they did the first one. And it rivaled the WWE and boxing pay-per-views at the time. So they were like, wow, we got something here. So they did another one and another one. What they never realized at the time is that they were building a sport. And the answer to that age-old question is no one fighting style is the best. You have to have a little piece of everything.

0: right.
1: to be a complete fighter. And Bruce Lee was saying that in the 60s.
0: So I went to see, when I was a kid, I went to see on close, what was called closed circuit in a movie theater, Muhammad Ali fight a Japanese Inoki was his name.
1: That's
0: right. And the wrestler just stayed on his back and kept kicking Ali in the shins.
1: Yep.
0: It was not exciting, I got to tell you.
1: It's very true.
0: But UFC has what kind of rules? You get into this octagon, two men or two women, and then what?
1: So what you're saying is exactly right. When you started pitting style versus style, it wasn't very exciting. And there was a lot of stalling. And when we bought the UFC back in 2001, we ran toward regulation, meaning to have the athletic commissions in each state oversee us.
0: What are the rules for the uninitiated? Two fighters get into the octagon, this kind of padded ring with a kind of a fence around it. And then I've got these gloves that aren't quite boxing gloves on me. Maybe they protect my hands. Maybe they don't.
1: They do. That's right.
0: And then you just go in and you'll, forgive me, you go to beat the living crap out of the other guy. What's allowed, what's not? Because in boxing, you can't hit below the belt.
1: Right.
0: There's
1: you
0: all
1: can't
0: kinds
1: do
0: of
1: that
0: rules.
1: Here. There's most of the same type of rules, except this can go to the ground where you can use submissions. You can strike on the ground.
0: What's a submission?
1: A submission is where probably...
0: Well, it used to be called the sleeper hold in professional
1: that's
0: wrestling.
1: That's what I was just going to say. Probably the best one is called the rear naked choke, where you get the choke in, and the guy either taps out or he goes to sleep. So the sleeper hold...
0: Goes to sleep is a euphemism.
1: No. So what you do is the choke closes the carotid arteries, which slows the blood flow to the brain and makes you go to sleep.
0: Okay, I think I just sensed a lot of people passing out at home. So how dangerous is this compared to boxing... And the other martial arts.
1: This is how dangerous it is. 30 years, never had a death or serious injury. Cheerleading can't say that, okay? And 6 to 7 boxers die a year.
0: Nobody's ever died.
1: 30 years. When you spend the money on the proper medical attention before they get in, during the fight, and after the fight, you eliminate a lot of the risks in the sport.
0: What about injury down the line? We all know the effects of football. CTEs in the rest, and you know I've met a lot of boxers who might have their wits about them when they're active, but years later, you've met them too.
1: Absolutely,
0: Floyd Patterson, Muhammad Ali, many other fighters that I've met and tried to interview, they've really lost it, and it's very clear that this is the result of just repetitive
1: trauma to
0: blows
1: the head.
0: To the head.
1: Yep, absolutely.
0: Are you saying that UFC is free of that?
1: No. Anytime you're taking shots to the head, it is very bad for you.
0: So how do you justify it?
1: You don't. You have grown adults who choose to do this for a living, and this is what they want to do. They make this thing. It's not like that thing that went on in the NFL where they thought helmets were protecting their brains.
0: Right.
1: You know.
0: They became a weapon.
1: That goes into this knows that getting punched in the head is bad for you.
0: Yeah. What's the appeal to you? How did you get into this?
1: So I was, a big fan of boxing and grew up loving boxing. It was my favorite sport. And I went to high school with these guys, the Fertitta brothers. They own Station Casinos in Las Vegas. Like
0: you grew up in the East Coast and then you moved to Las Vegas,
1: I moved to Las Vegas when I was in fifth grade. And I ended up going to high school with these guys. And one night, Frank Fertitta and I were at the Hard Rock in Las Vegas. And there was a fighter there named John Lewis who fought in the UFC. And he had a jiu-jitsu school. And Frank said, I've always wanted to learn jiu-jitsu. So we went over and talked to him. We set up a private lesson on Monday, and we became obsessed. We started training, 4 or 5 times a week in jiu-jitsu. And through that, we started to meet a lot of the fighters that fought in the UFC, and we were blown away. Most of these guys, it wasn't the same story as boxing. Boxing's story is I came from the mean streets of such and such, and if it wasn't for boxing, I'd be dead or in jail.
0: Right.
1: The complete opposite with UFC fighters.
0: Why would that be?
1: Because when you think about if your parents put you in martial arts when you were young, your parents had money.
0: Yeah.
1: And a lot of these guys were college wrestlers, so they all went to college. Like Chuck Liddell. Do you know who Chuck Liddell is?
0: Yeah.
1: So
0: tell everybody.
1: The stereotypical ultimate fighter, if you saw him, he's got a mohawk, big, mean-looking guy with a Fu Manchu. He looks like an axe murderer, if you saw the guy. He graduated from Cal Poly with a degree in accounting. So these were the type of guys that were fighting in the UFC, and I thought that their stories were very interesting. And the truth is, if you've ever been to a UFC fight, anybody who's listening right now that's been, it is the most exciting live sporting event you will ever see. There's so many different ways to win and lose, and just the energy and the buzz inside the building is amazing.
0: What do you mean there's so many ways to win and lose?
1: So in boxing, I punch you to the head or body more times than you punch me to the head or body, and I win or I knock you out. In the UFC, you can do all of that too, but you can also kick, knee, elbow, punch. It can go to the ground where you fight for submissions. So it's just, it's nonstop action.
0: Tell me this, Dana. I wrote a book about Muhammad Ali long ago. I think we both agree he might be the greatest even athlete who ever lived. Certainly the most
1: or
0: exciting
1: human.
0: In my lifetime. Or human.
1: Yeah.
0: Who's the Muhammad Ali of the UFC in your estimation and why?
1: Well, we have a guy named Conor McGregor, who I would say is like our Muhammad Ali.
0: Right.
1: But if you're looking for your Michael Jordan, it would be John Jones, who is the greatest.
0: And why is that? Tell us about John Jones and why he.
1: So John Jones is undefeated still. He's never been beat, and he's moved up and down weight classes. It's very, very unique and hard to be undefeated in the UFC.
0: How did you buy UFC? Because you seem to, in retrospect, have bought it for a song.
1: Yeah, $2 million. So when we were training in jiu-jitsu and we started to meet a lot of the fighters, I started to manage some of the guys. And I got into a contract dispute with the old owner, Bob Meyerowitz. And Bob said, you know what? There is no more money. Okay? I don't even know if I can afford to put on the next event. We hung up and I said, wow, that's interesting. I called my partners, Lorenzo and Frank Fertitta, and said, I just got off the phone with the owner of the UFC. I think they're going bankrupt. They're in trouble. We should buy them.
0: Wasn't it kind of risky? You had Senator John McCain, who's nobody's idea of a wimp, God knows, call MMA human cockfighting.
1: Right.
0: How do you respond to that?
1: Yeah. I think that without Senator John McCain, I probably wouldn't be sitting here having this conversation with you right now. You know,
0: tell me why.
1: You know, his stance on the UFC drove them toward, and not only them, but us when we bought it, toward regulation and being regulated by the athletic commissions in each state. This many people want to see a freak show. This many people want to see a real sport.
0: So what separated it from the old form to the new form? What were the regulations that were put into place? It used to be banned in 36 states.
1: Well, here's what happened. Well, think about this. It wasn't allowed on pay-per-view. You as a grown adult didn't have the option to buy it. Porn was on pay-per-view.
0: Mm-hmm.
1: UFC was not allowed. So when we bought it for $2 million, our goal was to get it back on free television, which everybody thought was impossible.
0: So what were the regulations put into place so that it was no longer a freak show?
1: So what sort of tripped them up early was them sensationalizing it, like two men enter the octagon, one man leaves, the most brutal, bloody, violent sport in the world. You know, there are no rules. There's this, you know.
0: That's just hype.
1: Right.
0: You hear that in boxing, too.
1: But at the time, and I was involved in boxing, and when the first one was coming, nobody believed it was true. There's like, there's no way this could be real, that this is going to happen. And it was real. It did happen, and everybody tuned in because of the sensationalism. But that eventually ended up biting them in the end.
0: How so?
1: Because Senator John McCain went after it and said, this is disgusting. Think about, at this time, and again, when you and I grew up, right? John Wayne movie. John Wayne would hit a guy, right? Guy would go down. John Wayne didn't jump on top of him and start pounding him. He'd stand him back up and he'd hit him again. You didn't do that. You didn't jump on a guy when he was down. You didn't hit a man when he was down.
0: What do you tell the referees? At what point do the referees jump in and stop the proceedings? Because sometimes somebody will go down and then the other fighter will jump on him and start punching him mercilessly in the head.
1: Yep.
0: It's the fighter's job to keep going, I assume.
1: Well,
0: it's the referee's job to do what?
1: It's the fighter's job to protect himself at all times. And if the referee feels like he can't anymore and the fight needs to be stopped, he stops it. No different than boxing.
0: Mm-hmm.
1: I mean, you've seen some boxing fights where the guy's out on his feet.
0: Yeah, but I've
1: he
0: seen
1: goes
0: some
1: down.
0: Terrible, terrible
1: stoppages.
0: Refereeing.
1: I agree. You'll see it in the UFC, too. There's terrible refereeing sometimes in the UFC.
0: But you're saying it's terrible because they're too hesitant to stop it or too quick to stop it?
1: Both. So sometimes they're too quick, sometimes they're too late. You know, there's terrible refereeing in boxing, UFC, basketball, the NFL, I mean, you're always going to have some human error.
0: What is the breakdown of fans, men and women?
1: Well, a lot more women now than there was in the beginning. In the beginning,
0: because you know, you have women fighters too.
1: My base was males 18 to 34. I mean, yeah. It was a no-brainer. Really, you know, I went through COVID, right? I don't own brick and mortar. All I need to do is set up an octagon somewhere and beam it. You know, back then I was on ESPN, beam it to ESPN. And our business grew like 77% during COVID. And a lot of them were women.
0: Wow. I've noticed that there are a lot of foreign-born fighters in the UFC, and a lot of them come from Dagestan, Georgia, Chechnya, Uzbekistan. Is it a challenge to try to market the UFC when you have so many foreign fighters, or it doesn't really matter?
1: No, no. You know, people ask me, what about language barriers? What about this? You can be a deaf mute, okay? If you are the baddest man or woman in the world, people want to watch you. If you have that Conor McGregor, that Muhammad Ali thing, I mean, that's just a...
0: Okay, tell me about Conor
1: McGregor. They're unicorns.
0: What does Conor McGregor have that separates him out?
1: He has that ability that when he walks into a room, people just... you know, are fascinated by them, to listen to them. They're funny. They have incredible magnetic personalities.
0: And they're real personalities, you know, or are they put on in the way that pro wrestlers of my childhood and then after?
1: Some are. Yeah. Some are, have the thing that they turn on when Conor McGregor has. Like Muhammad Ali was the same guy in the living room with his wife and kids that he was when you saw him on TV.
0: Yeah.
1: And Conor McGregor's the same.
0: Why do you think UFC has taken off now? What is it about the culture, the other sports, the media sphere? Why now?
1: Well, I have this philosophy that no matter what color you are, what country you come from, what language you speak, we're all human beings, and fighting's in our DNA. We get it and we like it. Even a sophisticated guy like you that writes for the New Yorker and whatever, if a fight broke out in here right now, it would create this sort of energy in here with you and I, and we'd be like, oh, wow. And we would watch the fight play out.
0: Right.
1: It's just in us. It's in us. Absolutely.
0: 100%. Is that something ugly in us?
1: I don't know about ugly. We're all fighters. Even everybody listening to this show right now, we get up every day and we battle something. We all have to fight. When you get out of bed every morning, life is standing right there to kick you in the face.
0: I've noticed. I've noticed. I'm speaking with Dana White, president and CEO of the Ultimate Fighting Championship. We'll continue in a moment. This is the New Yorker Radio Hour.
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7: Yale researchers find concentrated animal feeding operations are associated with more prevalence of local cancers.
8: 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So it's a data point and kind of this broader body of evidence that's growing
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12: This is the New Yorker Radio Hour. I'm David Remnick. And I've been speaking today with Dana White, the president and CEO of UFC. Donald Trump was an early supporter of UFC when the league was just getting started in popularity. Dana White, in turn, has stumped for the president at many rallies, and he spoke on his behalf at the last three Republican national conventions, as well as at Trump's victory party in 2024. As Joe Rogan and many others are now wavering in their support for Trump, I asked Dana White how he feels about this second term. We'll continue our conversation now. Dan, I think you've got to give me credit for going 17 minutes or whatever it is without mentioning Donald Trump's name. But you're associated with him.
1: I'm not associated with him. He's one of my very, very good friends.
12: Okay. You spoke for him at the nominating conventions.
1: Yep.
12: I think at the victory celebration, you were one of the speakers right there with him.
1: Which I didn't see coming. That was not planned. And
12: why? What? Tell me a bit about the origins of your relationship with Donald Trump. I don't know if it's political in origin or just maybe it's
1: furthest
12: just
1: thing from political.
12: Tell me.
1: So when we started this, all the things that we've talked about in buying and building the UFC. Now, imagine if this wasn't allowed on pay-per-view, imagine venues, right? Arenas did not want us, right? What kind of people would show up to see an event like this, human cockfighting? So Donald Trump owned the Atlantic City casinos at the time, and he had us come to the Taj Mahal for the first fight that we did, UFC 30. We did UFC 30 and UFC 31 at the Taj Mahal.
12: What year is this?
1: 2001. Mm-hmm. He showed up for the first fight of the night and stayed till the end both times that we went there. And every good thing that ever happened to me in my career after that, he was always the first guy to reach out and say, congratulations. I always knew this was going to be big. I knew you were going to.
12: What did he like about it?
1: Well, I think he's a fight fan. You know, you want to talk about a fighter. I mean, that guy's a fighter. One of the, you know, most resilient human beings I've ever met in my life. And he, you know, he had the big Tyson fights and boxing matches at his place. So he's a fight fan. And, the guy has always been a good friend to me. And then in 2015, when he decided he was going to run, he reached out to me and he said, I would be honored if you'd speak for me. Well, this is the way he said it. He called me and said, if you don't want to do this, I completely understand, but I would be honored if you would speak for me at the Republican convention. And everybody told me not to do it.
13: First, Donald has great business instincts. He supports businesses of all sizes. He'll make it possible for them to grow and succeed, which is the backbone of a strong economy. Second, Donald is a hard worker. This guy's going to get up there. He's going to roll up his sleeves. He will work with people, and he will put in the time to get things done. Third, for over 15 years, Donald Trump has been a loyal and supportive friend.
12: Well, Dana, tell me a little bit what your politics were like up until then, and what was your sense of his politics up until then?
1: I would say that my politics have always been common sense, down the middle, leaning a little left.
12: Mm-hmm.
1: That's what I would say I was.
12: In what sense?
1: In my 20s, my late teens and 20s, I spent in Massachusetts, which is very liberal.
12: Mm-hmm.
1: Yeah, I would consider myself a 80s, 90s Democrat.
12: Have you changed over time politically?
1: No, I haven't changed.
12: So you remain a kind of center-left Democrat?
1: Yeah.
12: Do you talk politics with Trump? Or did you before the first convention?
1: No.
12: That wasn't a currency of your conversation, of your relationship.
1: If you look at any of my speeches at the conventions or any of that, I don't ever say the left is wrong or the left is bad or the left is this. I spoke about who he is as a person and as a friend and as a human being because a lot of the you know, the narrative that they put out there about him and who he is as a person is gross.
0: But
1: and
0: he
1: absolutely positively not true.
0: Okay, so let's dig into that a little bit.
1: Yeah.
0: I think it's fair to say that if he has that reputation, it doesn't come from outer space.
1: Oh, it does. It comes from politics. That's where it comes from. It comes
0: but doesn't
1: from
0: it come from his, some of his rhetoric and some of his way of treating people and talking about people?
1: No, I think that, listen, you know, did I wish that back in the day he'd stay off Twitter a little bit more and things like, listen, he's a tough guy and you know, he's not afraid to give his opinion. But he's been talking about politics since he was young. I mean, if you look back at him, but, you know, these things that he's a racist and he's a Nazi and he's this and that. I mean, Donald Trump, all this stuff's coming out now. You know, the Michael movie just came out, and you see all these videos now popping up of Trump defending Michael Jackson and the type of person that he was, and that Michael Jackson was around his children and around his family a lot.
0: Wait a minute, Dana. Michael Jackson, as talented as he was, as brilliant as he was a deeply, deeply flawed human being,
1: no
0: to
1: doubt
0: say the
1: about
0: least,
1: it.
0: And was abusive. Everything we know about him.
1: Wait, he was abusive to kids.
0: Yes, it's terrible.
1: I don't know if that's true. I don't know if that's true, but I can tell you that, you know, the president had a very good relationship with Michael Jackson and had Michael Jackson around his kids all the time and, you know, defended him when that stuff was going down.
0: Do you ever talk politics with the president?
1: To call the guy a racist is crazy. He's not a racist.
0: Well, how do you I don't want to go on endlessly about Donald Trump because, you know, then that's all we'll do. But when he puts out a video that shows the Obamas as apes and then won't even apologize for it, you don't get the willies from that?
1: No, I've been around the guy so much, and
0: but that doesn't give you pause, Dana.
1: As far as what?
0: About his views of just about his way he talks about other human beings, much less race.
1: But if that's the way if he was that type of a person, first of all, I became friends with this guy, never even imagining that he would be the president of the United States someday.
0: Right.
1: And if he was that type of person, I would never associate with that type of a person, no matter who he was or who he thinks he is.
0: But if he does that, how is he not that kind of person?
1: He's not.
0: Know something that I
1: but
0: know?
1: What
0: you're telling me is that you kind of know, of course you know him better personally,
1: yeah.
0: But he's the most transparent personality we have in public
1: True.
0: Life. He talks to the press all the time. He's on social media all the time. It seems sometimes there's nothing that we don't know about him.
1: Very true.
0: So he's almost as apparent to me as he is to you.
1: And I don't know about the Obama thing to speak on. I've never seen it. I didn't know that, but I can tell you this: he's not a racist. He's not a fascist. He loves this country, and if you're an American, race, religion, whatever it is, President Trump is on your team. That I guarantee you.
0: There's another person you have a very close relationship with. In fact, you hired him as an announcer, color commentator, as Joe Rogan.
1: Mm.
0: Tell me about him, because I listen to him from time to time, written about him. But he's pretty, now that he's hugely famous, he's kind of protective of him, of himself and his brand. Tell me about your relationship with him.
1: So when we bought the company was based here in New York. So I flew from Vegas to New York, got into the office, and I had to start cleaning out the office, and, you know, there were videotapes everywhere. So I had to figure out what was important to send back to Vegas and what I was going to throw away. So I literally watched hundreds of tapes. And one of the tapes that I popped in, the way that Joe spoke about the UFC and how fighters in the UFC would match up against some of these Hollywood action stars, I was like, this guy's great. This is exactly who I need.
0: Because his talent is what?
1: Talent is he's a martial artist.
0: Right.
1: Black belt in jiu-jitsu. So the hardest part in selling this thing, the Fertittas and I knew, everybody understands the stand-up. Punching and kicking, everybody gets. Right. But as soon as it hits the ground, people have no idea what's going on.
0: What do you mean?
1: As far as setting up submissions, like you said, the sleeper hold.
0: It's more hidden and more complicated.
1: Yeah. The technical side of the ground game, Joe was brilliant, and he's a really good speaker.
0: Mm-hmm.
1: So he could walk you through what was happening seconds before it even happened. And he was great at speaking publicly about the UFC.
14: And UFC commentator and all-round personality, Joe Rogan. Joe, let me start with you. Will mixed martial arts peak and fall like kickboxing, or will it become a permanent part of the sports culture?
15: Well, I certainly think it's a permanent part of the sports culture. It's a much more exciting sport than any of the other combat sports that are out there right now. And that's why it's here, and that's why it's the fastest growing sport in the world.
1: So when we first bought the company, I flew all over the country meeting with editors of newspapers. Because remember, newspapers were the king then.
0: Right.
1: So all these guys were 60 to 65 years old that I was talking to. All they cared about was ball and stick sports and sometimes boxing. You know what I mean? And the truth of the matter was there was no room for UFC in the papers.
0: Mm-hmm.
1: So I had to buy my way onto radio. Radio was still
0: radio
1: very relevant then. So we would do these satellite radio tours. And what we learned is fighters are not good radio. All right? They'd show up late.
0: Uh-huh.
1: They'd still sound like they were sleeping. There was nothing exciting. So me and Joe Rogan had to do all these radio tours. Now, we're on the West Coast.
0: Yeah.
1: We had to wake up at 3 o'clock in the morning because they're going to drop us into the East Coast at 6 o'clock drive time. So then we'd go East Coast, Midwest, and then the tour would end on the West Coast. Our start all started on radio.
0: So he worked for you for quite a while, and then he obviously has his podcast, which is gigantic. My understanding is that you were instrumental in getting him to endorse Donald Trump this last time around. Tell me that story.
1: Yeah, so I tried to connect him and Trump, for like probably 6 years.
0: Was Rogan wary of Trump in some way?
1: Yeah,
0: why?
1: Rogan didn't want to be political.
0: Uh-huh.
1: He did not want to get into politics. He did not want to be political. And his thing was all, but then he had Bernie Sanders on. And, you know.
0: That's right. He was kind of pro-Bernie Sanders.
1: Very.
0: Yeah.
1: And, and even when I talked to him about Trump going on the podcast, he says, well, okay, well, I'm going to invite Kamala, too.
0: Yeah.
1: Oh, cool. Get it. Love it. And early on, I started telling the president, if you stay on Fox and only Fox, you're going to lose. Because most of the people on Fox are already voting for you, and every other network says horrible things about you. You got to start getting into podcasts.
0: And who is he going to reach when he goes on Joe Rogan, in your view?
1: Well, it wasn't just Joe Rogan. It was other podcasters, which
0: right.
1: He was picking me up in Las Vegas, and we were flying to Arizona for a rally. And there's a group called the Nelk Boys that I had created a relationship with. They're young kids that do pranks, and they're YouTubers, mm-hmm. influencers. And I called Jared Kushner, and I said, I want to bring this group of kids, the Nelk Boys, on Air Force One with us to Arizona. And Jared Kushner says, well, you're asking him that. I'm not. And so I called him, and he said, yeah, let's do it. We get in there, and these guys are all excited because they're Trump fans, and, you know, they're kids, so they're, you know, at one point he looks like at me and he's like, are you kidding me right now? Are you serious? And we're all in there taking pictures. To his brilliance, we go to the rally. He does the rally and he's leaving the stage and the YMCA thing's playing. And he sees one of the kids whose name is Steve Will Do It. And he's going crazy. The president calls him up on stage with him. And the whole crowd erupts and they start doing the YMCA thing. It was the most viral thing on the internet that day. And then he got it. The power of these kids that most people don't know.
0: Right.
1: You know, the media is all starting to get into it now, which the...
0: Right. It's not 60 Minutes. It's not the mainstream newspaper.
1: By the time the media catches up, it's over. Yeah. So we, then we got him on their podcast. And the podcast did something like 8 million views in 4 hours. He got it.
0: If I understand, you called Rogan as the campaign between Kamala Harris and Donald Trump was winding down. You called Rogan, I think, and you said, are you going to endorse or not? What happened?
1: Yes.
0: T- Tell me about that conversation.
1: I was flying to Mar-a-Lago, me and Frank Fertitta, for election night. And he had done the podcast, and the podcast was blowing up, pulling huge numbers. And I texted him and said, are you voting for Trump? And he said, yes. I said, then endorse. Why have you not endorsed him?
0: What did he say?
1: He said, I'm just busy. I'm this, I'm that.
0: I'm busy.
1: Yeah.
0: He said, I'm busy?
1: Yeah.
0: Please.
1: Yeah.
0: So what happened?
1: He endorsed.
0: You think, so that was you. It's on you.
1: Is it on me?
0: But you gave him the extra shove.
1: Yeah, well, I had been working on him for a few years.
0: So now, these days, I'm sure you've noticed, he's pretty critical of Trump. Now, he was thrilled to see him endorse hallucinogens and Ibogaine. But he's been very tough on him on a number of issues, including ICE, the war in Iran. Do you agree with Rogan on this?
1: I think that anybody who is the president of the United States, you're never going to agree with 100% of what they do.
0: But what do you disagree with Donald Trump?
1: Me and Donald Trump are friends.
0: I get. So you have this, you're saying we're friends.
1: I don't have a transactional relationship with Donald Trump.
0: But you don't want to express any disagreement, be honest with me, between on the air.
1: No, it's not that. I just told you before, I wish I could take his Twitter away, you know, sometimes in the past. I know who this guy is. And
0: do you agree with him on Iran?
1: But I mean, I'm not a political guy. I'm not a political guy.
0: Speaking at the conventions, you're at the, you know, triumphant victory party.
1: And what did I say? What did I say when I was at those?
0: No, they were congratulatory. They were personal, for sure.
1: 100%.
0: They weren't policy-oriented speeches.
1: Absolutely personal speeches. They weren't political in any way, shape, or form.
0: It would be disloyal, you're saying.
1: What would be?
0: To criticize him in any way.
1: No. Not to criticize him. I'm not saying that I agree with all his policies.
0: But you want to keep that general, not specific, is what you're saying.
1: Me, personally?
0: Yeah.
1: You know what I do? I can control my little world that I live in my bubble, my employees, my fighters, my family, and my friends.
0: You're about to have an extraordinary event in Washington. You're going to celebrate the 250th anniversary of the Declaration of Independence with a UFC fight event on the White House lawn. And I've heard the weigh-ins may take place at the Lincoln Memorial. Is that true?
1: Correct.
0: Tell me about that event, its origins, and what you hope to do.
1: Yeah, so we were at a fight, and I can't remember if it was in New Jersey or Miami, we being me and the president. And he leans over to me in the middle of the fight and goes, we should do a fight at the White House. I said, yes. Yes, we should. I'm in. I'm in. And he's like, I think it would be great to have an event, for America's 250th. And so literally that was a Saturday. On Monday, the White House started calling saying, let's start getting the logistics.
0: And you're in charge.
1: Set up. And yeah.
0: How's it going to work? Who are you going to have fight?
1: So every fight actually means something and matters in the division. Two world titles on the line, and stylistically, it should be a great fight.
0: What's it going to look like? I've seen sketches.
1: Yeah, so
0: it looks like a fight in outer space with the White House there.
1: So here's what happened, and the reason that it looks like that is I don't want to see a light, a screen, a microphone. All I want to see is the White House, the entire White House, and the monument if the fight goes the other way. Mm-hmm. So we had to build this thing that we are calling the Claw. It is the lighting grid.
0: How many people are going to be in the stands around it?
1: So there will be a little over 4,000. The president has 1,000 tickets. I have 200 tickets, and Ari Emanuel has 200 tickets. And the rest are going to all the different branches of the military, of the 4,000 people that will be there. And then in the Ellipse, which is a park right across the street from the White House, there'll be 85,000 people.
0: So how are you going to broadcast this?
1: So we just signed a new 7-year deal with Paramount Plus, and all of our content is there.
0: Do you notice people on the other side of the aisle, Democrats, liberals, trying to show up at UFC fights, befriend you, or are you concerned that you have a kind of partisan image?
1: No, we haven't had anybody, but...
0: And why do you suppose that is?
1: I would never disrespect or turn anybody away.
0: I get that, but it's interesting to see them show up at Joe Rogan's microphone and they might go to a baseball game or a World Series, you know, might go to a World Series game or an NBA playoff game, but they're keeping their distance from UFC?
1: Yeah, I don't think they're keeping their distance. I think that the difference with President Trump is he was a day one fan. I mean, this guy's been a fan since day one, gave us that opportunity to come to the Taj Mahal. And you saw it with Obama. Obama's a fan of the NBA.
0: Mm-hmm.
1: So he showed up at NBA games
0: not UFC.
1: Yeah,
0: has Obama been to
1: Bush
0: UFC?
1: Too? I mean, Bush is a baseball fan.
0: No, Bush, I know, but so, has Obama or ever showed up at a UFC fight? I'm just curious.
1: No.
0: Yeah.
1: No, but at the inauguration, I was sitting behind all the ex-presidents.
0: I saw that.
1: Yeah, and there was some things that went out online that said, oh, look at Dana mad-dogging Obama and all this other stuff. President Obama turned around and said to me, congratulations on all your success. I'm really happy for you. And I said, thank you, Mr. President.
0: That must have made you feel
1: good. Yeah, it was great. Yeah.
0: UFC President and CEO Dana White. This is the New Yorker Radio Hour. Stick around.
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0: This is the New Yorker Radio Hour. I'm David Remnick. We'll return to my conversation now with UFC President Dana White. He made headlines recently for attending a different kind of D.C. event. He was at the White House Correspondents' Dinner where a would-be shooter was taken down by Secret Service. And White's reaction to it all was unusual.
24: And they were screaming, get down. I didn't get down. It was f***ing awesome. I literally took every minute of it in It was a pretty crazy, unique experience.
0: Here's the rest of my conversation with Dana White. You were just at the White House Correspondents' Dinner, and you were quoted as saying, and I don't want to take this out of context,
1: but let me tell the story.
0: You said, it was awesome.
1: Yeah.
0: Now, that could have been, it was pretty horrible. What did you mean by it was awesome?
1: So, I was sitting there talking to Pete Hegseth.
0: Secretary of Defense.
1: Yes.
0: Or war, depending on your...
1: Yes. Yep. And, you know, we were talking about all this fascinating stuff, and all of a sudden...
0: Well, you can't go that fast. What was the fascinating stuff?
1: We were talking about Iran and what's going on over there.
0: And what was he telling you?
1: I'll leave that alone. So...
0: I make a living at this.
1: I understand, sir. I understand. All of a sudden, you start hearing just crashing, like plates and dishes and glasses. And... turn around and what looked like 50 Secret Service guys
0: sure.
1: kicking tables over, running on the top of tables, and they're screaming, everybody get on the ground. And I was like, oh my God. Then I watched them pull Vance and Trump off the stage. They clear the stage, and then literally the entire stage are guys with guns with lights on them pointed at us.
0: Right.
1: Now, the Secret Service guys are coming toward our table. I was the first table in front of the stage, and we don't know what's going on. Is there a shooter? Is there a bomb? And just the adrenaline in your body, and mine anyway, was off the charts. I mean, it was, they're saying, get down, get down. First of all, I'm never a get down kind of guy, okay? That's never going to happen. If there's something going on here, I got a bad news for my family. It's going to be a closed casket, okay? Because I'm not getting shot in the back laying on the ground. And these guys came in, and how fast they moved through this place. It was just, now being another man, tell me the greatest movie you ever saw with that, with those type, just on steroids. I mean, it was now to
0: Dana, it wasn't a movie.
1: I know, which made it even greater. And when it was over, I was like, for 4 hours, I was bouncing off the walls. I was just, and
0: what did Hegseth do?
1: The fact
0: did,
1: that
0: with Hegseth, they dragged off.
1: Let me tell you what Hegseth didn't do. He didn't get on the ground either. Uh-huh. He was sitting right next to me, and then his wife was with him, and then he ended up taking his wife out of there.
0: But you stayed.
1: Oh yeah. Well, I had to stay. No, nobody could
0: drag
1: me. Yeah. No, nobody dragged me off. Yeah. We had to stay in there. And I'll tell you this too. So you had the who's who from politics, the who's who from the media, and the who's who in business in this room,
0: mm-hmm.
1: and lots of far left liberal media, which were a lot of women. None of these women were screaming. None of these women were getting, you know, overly excited about this thing. And then when it was over and we knew that the threat was over, you know, everybody just started getting together and talking. It was pretty badass and pretty impressive.
0: You weren't scared at all?
1: Never.
0: Not even for Trump's sake? Or
1: no, they had the...
0: You thought that was
1: under
0: control.
1: They had them out of there pretty quick.
0: Yeah.
1: And
0: what did you think Trump was going to say that night about the press?
1: Well, he tried to come back. He wanted to finish it. He wanted to do, you know, the event, and Secret Service wouldn't let him. You know, I'm sure there were a lot of far left women in there that probably don't like me or, you know, or think that I, you know.
0: What counts for far left for you? What do you mean?
1: You know, in the media, yeah. CNN. We all got together after that, mm-hmm. and everybody was talking, and there's just this level of camaraderie and just that
0: buzz.
1: Holy yeah. what we just went through
0: yeah.
1: kind of thing. And, you know, the fact that you could experience something like that and nobody got hurt, but to be in it and see it play out like you would see in a movie,
0: mm-hmm.
1: but actually experience it was hopefully a one of one, but an incredible experience.
0: Have you talked to President Trump since then?
1: I was with him last night. I had dinner with him last night.
0: And how'd that dinner go? What'd you talk about?
1: It was great. Well, there were other people at the... He opened the Rose Garden last night.
0: Mm-hmm.
1: And he had his first dinner out there. And I flew in and had dinner with him and then flew here.
0: What do you talk about?
1: You know, he and I just talk about anything that you would normally talk to your friend about. What's new? How's the family? Movies? How you been? He looked great. He looks like he's in good shape right now. And
0: so you don't know. Buy the business of these, you know, he's around 80 and it's not easy being president. It's not easy being 80. And mm-hmm. then his health is lousy. You don't see that.
1: His health is far from lousy.
0: Tell me
1: far
0: about
1: from
0: that.
1: Lousy. And this isn't the Biden, you know, buddies of his backing him up saying he's whatever. He looks like he's in better shape than the last time I saw him. And, you know, he was on point last night.
0: Do you worry about his presidency? His popularity is at a record low for other presidents, too. Where do you think he is at this point?
1: You know, I think that he's got 3 more years left. And again,
0: 2.5, but who's counting?
1: You judge him when it's over, when his run is over and he moves on and you look back at what he accomplished and what he's done. You know, I think there's a lot of things that he's obviously never going to get credit for because... You know, if you don't like him, you don't like him. But
0: what do you give him credit for as president?
1: Securing our borders. Mm-hmm. I mean, how do you not give him credit for mm-hmm. that? The Middle East. Look at the work he did in the Middle East during his first term. And
0: you're referring to the Abraham Accords.
1: Yeah, yeah. Of course.
0: And now?
1: Yeah, I mean, the Middle East is a tricky place to navigate. And I think he does a better job than most.
0: I get the sense, Dana, that to some degree you'll be glad not to have to answer questions about Donald Trump when he's out of office.
1: No, I think
0: that you want to be a loyal friend.
1: No, when it comes
0: to the specifics of his politics, you'd rather, I get it.
1: No.
0: Am I wrong?
1: No, not at all.
0: Go ahead.
1: People can ask me about Donald Trump for the rest of my life.
0: Right.
1: And I'll tell you all the great things that I love about this guy. What I'll be happy to be out of is politics. Yeah, I don't want to talk about politics, whether they're his, Obama's, this guy, that guy, none of them.
0: Now, you made a huge deal with the UFC.
1: A huge deal.
0: How much did you come away with?
1: $7.7
0: billion. You, personally?
1: Oh, no. The company, yeah.
0: And how about you?
1: Yeah, I do really well. I do really well.
0: Are you a billionaire now?
1: No.
0: Close. And you recently...
1: I spend too much money. I'll never be a billionaire.
0: It's really funny. But I've watched you play poker on television and other games of chance. And the bets on the table are in the hundreds of thousands of dollars and sometimes on a single bet over $1 million if they'll take the bet.
1: Right.
0: Are you out of your mind?
1: Yes.
0: You're married, right?
1: Yes.
0: How does your wife feel about these bets?
1: Yeah, you know, my wife's doing okay, too. You know, we don't have a lot to complain about.
0: No, but you know that in the end, the house wins, right?
1: Yeah. And in the end, you only live once. I just went to the Kentucky Derby for the first time with my wife and kids.
0: Did you put down a bet?
1: I did, yeah.
0: How'd you do?
1: I didn't do well. I didn't do well.
0: How much did you put down?
1: I put down $70,000.
0: Now, how big is gambling in your line of business with UFC?
1: It's big, yeah. I mean, betting on fights, sports betting, period, is massive right now.
0: I do not
1: sports bet, though.
0: But how do you ensure, how do you keep it clean? How do you keep it on the up and up?
1: Yeah, we've had those problems, not with the mob or any of that kind of stuff, but we've had
0: a couple
1: of betting issues, yeah. But we have a company called U.S. Integrity that watches this type of stuff. And
0: that's a private company
1: they let us know whenever.
0: The state doesn't get involved?
1: No. So we had an issue where we saw some irregular betting going on,
0: right?
1: And we called the FBI.
0: So tell me the story. What does irregular betting mean in this context?
1: It means when you have a fight that isn't like the main event and the line starts to move a lot.
0: But that's the indicator in fighting, that the line moves so there's the suspicion that somebody's about to throw a fight.
1: 100%. There's something fishy going on when an undercard fight and a line starts moving.
0: Particularly the undercard, not the headliner.
1: Yeah, because the headliners are very high profile and lots of people are betting on it. And, it can happen there too, but it's a lot more noticeable when it happens on a prelim fight.
0: Now, you're also in the boxing business. You've just recently launched a new boxing company called
1: Zuffa.
0: Zuffa.
1: Yep.
0: What does Zuffa mean, by the way?
1: To fight in Italian.
0: Oh, okay.
1: Yeah.
0: My impression has been that with some exceptions in recent years, boxing is certainly not what it was in the 50s and 60s and 70s. And
1: 80s or 90s.
0: Or 80s yeah. or 90s. Is boxing declining? And if so, why are you getting into it?
1: Yeah, I think that boxing has been broken for a long time for a lot of different reasons. And I love the sport. And I've always talked about jumping in and trying to sort of... put my spin on boxing and try to see what I could do with it. And everything in life is about timing. And the timing just worked out, in the last year. And so far, so good. I'm having fun with it. What I want to do is try to rip it apart, build it from the ground up, and see what I can do with it over the next, 5 years.
0: Got it. All right. I hope you come back. This was fun.
1: I'd love to. Thanks for having me.
0: Dana White, President and CEO of the Ultimate Fighting Championship. I'm David Remnick. Thanks for listening. And see you next time.
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21: Gary did not want to become a football player. No interest in the game at all. He was a timid kid, the kind of kid who, in baseball, would close his eyes when he was up at bat. He was so scared of getting hit by the ball. But when you're in high school, you know, your personality is still up for grabs. And at Gary's high school, there was not one person, but two people with a very different vision of who he was. They were assistant high school football coaches, and very noticeable, big personalities, and they were twins.
22: And I didn't really know their name. I'd seen them around. They were super handsome and in great shape. I mean, they were ripped, and they would wear Gold's Gym tank tops and jams, these shorts, these Hawaiian shorts. They would wear those, and they had really long hair, and they were very charming, charismatic, funny, and they were known as the Jetsons, which was this self proclaimed nickname, I think.
21: Wait, they called themselves the Jetsons? They referred to themselves?
22: Yeah, because the Jetsons was people from the future, and they felt that they were like that. They were definitely the first people I ever noticed who referred to themselves in the, is it the third person?
21: Yeah.
22: Said, the Jetsons are coming to get you. The Jetsons will see you. The Jetsons.
21: That's what they would
22: sometimes
21: say.
22: Sometimes they would say, Johnny Jetson will be with you today. Joe Jetson will be with you tomorrow.
21: They're like magical figures.
22: Yeah, they really were.
21: And these magical figures, these assistant football coaches, they gave Gary his own nickname in the fall of junior year. It was not a glittery name like the Jetsons. Kind of the opposite, actually. Waste, they called him.
22: As in waste of talent? To, like, goad man to playing football.
21: They told him that football would get him a college scholarship. It would get him girls. They said the newspaper would write about him. They wanted him on the team so badly because Gary was a giant compared to most of the kids playing football back then. This was in Peabody, Massachusetts, a Boston suburb near Salem, in the late 80s. Most high school players back then were 5'9", 5'10". Gary was 6'6", 200 pounds. And he was athletic. Played basketball on his high school team. Those coaches scolded him for his complete lack of aggression and for crying. What he really loved doing was art projects. Going to the arts and crafts store, reading. He kept an enormous stuffed animal collection in his room. Even in high school. He was also pretty depressed at the time. Gary's a comedian today, Gary Gulman. And on stage, when he tries to describe what he was like as a kid,
22: I talk about being Charlie Brown. I say, picture my childhood, Charlie Brown, if Snoopy had died. That was my childhood. I felt so sorry for him. I identify
21: Charlie Brown, like, the whole point of his character is that he's sad and lonely.
22: Yeah.
21: But even that wasn't lonely enough. You have to kill off his dog.
22: Yes. Yes.
21: So when the Jetsons started telling him that they were going to make him into a star, he laughed it off. He liked the attention from the Jetsons, sure, but he did not consider this seriously at all. Football seemed brutal. Just nonstop, violent physical contact. He did not think he could cut it. Guys he knew who played football, they were so tough. Gary, on the other hand, he got picked on, he got bullied. He was bullied out of Little League. So football, no way. And then his junior year ended, and just a couple days into summer break, it was June, 6:30 in the morning, he got a phone call. Woke him up. It's the Twins.
22: They said, Gullman, this is the Jetsons. Meet us at the Universe Gym at 7:30. We are going to train the Gullman this summer and get the Gullman a scholarship and make the Gullman into a star. By the end of the summer, you will be 245 pounds and ripped like Arnold.
21: It was so weird and bold. And on the spur of the moment, he figures, what the hell? And he has this thought that you have sometimes as a kid. He thinks, these adults say I can do this. Maybe they're right.
22: They were so convincing.
21: And then there was a part of you that thought, like, yes, magical man.
22: It was intoxicating.
21: It was.
22: Because they were so cool. And my entire life, my family was more of a don't get your hopes up type of attitude, a philosophy of things

0: Well, program was produced today by Neil Drumming and Emmanuel Berry. Special thanks today to John and Joe Tesche, a.k.a. the Jetsons, Amy Bertain, Michelle Johnson, and Keith Woods. 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Thanks, as always, to our show's co-founder, Mr. Tori Malatia. You know, he is so excited about the superhero he created. This guy who gets bit by a radioactive seagull, patrols the beaches, saving lives. Tori swears it's super popular.
1: The Gull Man is getting huge. The Gull Man is getting huge.
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5: Simon. Back again.
6: Hey, I'm Latif Nasser. 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
7: Prodigal son has returned.
8: From the top, Matt.
7: Okay, today. We got senior producer Matt Kilty, former senior producer,
5: correspondent emeritus.
8: Yeah, at least you got my hyphenated title in there.
7: Back from the grave.
8: Yeah. Hope you're having fun.
7: Having a great time.
8: I'm having a ball.
7: Great. So today, Simon and I, we have a weird story.
5: Okay.
9: I'm very excited that that was your reaction. I feel like this mystery does that to people. Like people are like, what? What are you talking about?
8: All right. So the story first came to us from...
9: My name is Clara Grunel. I'm a Danish journalist. Should I say more?
7: Yeah. Like, how are you?
9: I'm very happy, very ecstatic and excited.
7: I can tell the enthusiasm in your voice.
8: That's just the Danish way, right?
9: No.
7: So Clara lives and works in Copenhagen.
9: It's been a long day, but honestly, this is definitely the highlight. So I am excited.
7: She works for this audio journalism company called Zetland.
9: We produce audio stories, features, and news. Yeah.
8: Well, first question is, like, how the heck did you come upon this?
9: Yep. I think the first thing that really happened was that we have this internal work. You Slack. In one of our channels, this guy, one of our colleagues, posted an article with the headline. Let me see actually if I can find it. Okay, so it says, Mystik om vandet på danske landbrug. Køerne nægter at drikke.
8: Translation.
9: A mystery about the water on Danish farms. The cows refuse to drink.
5: Okay.
7: Cows refuse to drink water.
9: Yeah.
7: A little strange.
5: Uh-huh.
8: But.
9: Okay, if I can tell you the truth now.
8: In this moment, Clara also remembers there was this other article.
9: Floated in Slack.
8: About how in this little city in Denmark.
9: Dogs refuse to walk on like a sidewalk.
8: Dogs would not walk across a certain portion of the sidewalk.
5: You sound crazy right now.
8: Hey, great.
5: Dogs are walking or not walking across the street?
7: They won't walk on a certain portion of a sidewalk.
8: All these people are walking their dogs, and they get to the sidewalk, and the dog just sits.
5: That's not even a story. That's not even an anecdote you would tell at a party.
7: What is the news in Denmark? Like, this is the news?
9: But I have to say, these are very niche media. Like, the one is a magazine for engineers, and the other is, like, in a farming magazine.
5: Okay. All right, sure.
7: But here's the kicker.
9: These two, the sidewalk where the dogs refuse to walk and these cows refusing to drink water, was in the same city.
8: And Clara's like,
7: which is weird.
5: Yeah.
9: I was just like,
8: what's going on here?
9: Yeah.
7: So Clara and another colleague,
9: Frelick. We were just intrigued to just go see at least what it was.
7: What was going on?
9: So we asked our editor, can we go for one day? And he was like, yeah, sure, you can have one day.
7: Why not? So, 2025, two of them drive out of Copenhagen.
9: See some windmills.
7: Out into the countryside.
9: You'll see those everywhere, especially out there.
7: It's mostly just flat farmland.
9: Of just grass and nothing else.
8: And after a couple hours, they pull off the road.
7: Onto this little gravel driveway.
8: Where sitting there waiting for them is...
9: Gregers. Christensen.
10: Hi, Gregers.
11: Hi.
8: The man whose cows won't drink.
10: Hi, Frederik. Gregers. Hi.
11: How are you?
7: He's about in his early 40s.
9: With a sweatshirt, with a lot of, like, painting stains on it.
7: Steel-toed boots.
9: And we're like, hi.
10: Yeah.
7: And Clara says, almost, like, immediately.
10: Nej, jeg bor ikke her. Jeg bor faktisk 4,5 kilometer herfra.
9: He was just like, I don't know what to do.
10: Men, jeg har en,
9: I'm about to sell all of my cows. This is my life's work.
7: Clara said he almost seemed a little bewildered.
9: That there was something wrong here.
10: Så de er på ferie rundt i hele verden.
8: So the three of them walk down this path through this grassy field to the barn.
9: Big red barn with a tin roof. And he starts rolling up the door. And we're like not really sure what to expect. And then
8: Gregers opens the door.
9: We go in.
8: And there's about 200
9: reddish cows
8: sort of just standing around in this barn.
9: And, you know, immediately it's not super clear to us that they're not well, but he's like, come with me over to the water trough.

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1: They start urinating.
2: And then they start drinking.
3: What?
4: Hey, they're really weird to keep up.
1: The cows start drinking each other's.
3: Oh,
1: like the moment a cow starts peeing, all these other cows
2: will immediately run over and turn their head to sort of like catch the in the air.
3: Cool.
1: Like it like shoots out.
2: I mean,
1: I've never seen a cow pee.
2: It's like a waterfall.
5: Like a bubbler or a water fountain.
2: A water fountain.
5: Yeah.
2: Yeah, exactly.
1: Wow. All these cows drinking from each other. And Clara said if a cow wasn't peeing, another cow would come over and start licking its behind.
2: Then Gregers is like, oh, they do that to get them to pee because they're so thirsty.
1: And Clara turned to Gregers and she's like,
2: is this normal in any way? Like, is this normal cow behavior? And he's like, no. It's not normal.
1: He's farmed his whole life, his father before him.
2: I've never seen cows do this before.
3: But how long has this been happening?
1: Like, so apparently, like, months?
3: Months?
1: Yeah, months.
3: But what? How are they, like, how are they even...
1: Like, how are they surviving?
3: Yeah.
1: Well, Gregus said he could get the cows to drink water that he brought from off-site.
5: But cows drink an insane amount of water in a day. It's something like 150 pounds worth of water goes into a cow a day.
2: He was like, I can't bring them water all the time.
1: So he ran tests on the barn water and...
5: Yeah, clean water.
1: Yeah, nothing wrong with it. Totally clean.
3: Weird.
2: He was super desperate.
5: He told Clara he felt like he was running out of options. And so he started asking other farmers, like, what should he do?
2: And some people are like, yeah, maybe you should contact Gitte.
1: Gitte?
2: Yeah.
3: She's like the cow whisperer?
5: Not quite.
2: Gitte is the person farmers in Denmark call when they have no one else to turn to.
5: So Gregers calls Gitte.
2: And she comes out.
5: She's about in her 60s.
2: Great short hair.
5: And apparently she has brought with her...
2: A copper wire.
5: A long copper wire.
1: And also this gold chain.
2: Like a little pendulum, which is
1: okay.
2: Swinging. And she starts going around the farm.
1: Dangling this little gold pendulum around the water trough, around the cows.
5: And then suddenly...
2: She just freezes, looks up, and... turns away, walks very fast over to her car, and drives away.
5: Like, I'm out of here.
2: I need to get out of here.
1: His farm's and possessed.
2: I mean, so she drives away, and Gregers is like, what the like, what is this? And she Gregers calls Gitte, I think, the next day or something, and it's like, hey, so you there's still some of your stuff here. What's going on? And she's just like... You'll have to mail me my stuff because I'm never going back to the place ever again.
3: What did she say more than that?
1: Well, what she said is that when she was near the barn, she detected this energy.
2: This horrible energy.
1: That was coursing through Gregus' farm that she believed was coming from.
2: This, like, huge...
4: Okay, yeah.
2: Building.
5: Picture almost like a Walmart, but black.
2: With these big, like, Viking runes?
1: Viking symbols on it.
6: Yeah, Viking Link.
5: It's a power station called Viking Link.
2: That receives all of the energy that comes from the UK to Denmark.
5: And then sends that energy across Denmark.
1: And it sits right next to Gregus' farm.
2: And so what Gitte is convinced of is that the big black box next to the barn is sending out so much electricity
1: that somehow that electricity is getting into the water on Gregus's farm and shocking the cows.
3: What? This is like a Twin Peaks episode. This is crazy. What are you talking about?
5: This is Gita's theory.
3: This sounds like nonsense.
1: I know.
3: I just can't wait for this to tie to the sidewalk, however it's going to tie.
1: Oh, the dogs.
3: Yeah.
1: It unfortunately won't, but I'll get ahead of that and tell you the sidewalk. We're not going to talk about it.
3: Red herring. All right. I like it.
1: Well, no, it was a big reason as why they went out there, but then everything became about the cows and the electricity getting into the cows.
3: Wait, but slowly, is any of this physically possible?
1: Well, this is where things get even weirder.
5: So
6: I think we got a mystery on our hands.
5: Clara and her colleague go back to their office.
2: And we start Googling.
5: Like, is this a unique thing to this guy?
2: If this is something that other people have experienced.
5: And she starts Googling and finds out that this is not only happening at Gregor's farm.
2: No, that's all the first of

0: She finds another farmer in Denmark. His cows won't drink water.
1: They're drinking each other's pee.
0: Then another farmer in Denmark.
1: Same thing.
2: We quickly found that it was the same story again and again.
1: Farmers whose cows stopped drinking water and started drinking their pee.
0: That either live next to power lines or a power station.
1: And as Clara kept looking into this, she realized that this wasn't something that was just happening in Denmark. It was also happening in the United States.
3: Come on in.
0: Okay, okay. So, she hears about this farmer named Jill Nelson.
2: I think she's from Minnesota.
1: Yeah, well, like, okay, you're, yeah.
0: A dairy farmer in southwest Minnesota.
1: Wait, you've got a family that's been on this farm for how long?
3: Yeah, so my family's been on the farm here since 1884, and I'm the fifth generation.
1: And she said she started noticing problems with her cows long before Gregor's, way back in 2008.
3: I started noticing that cows were becoming more reluctant to come into the parlor.
1: Her cows didn't want to come into the milking parlor where they all get milked.
0: Like they would get really fidgety around the entrance to the parlor.
3: And kind of jump into the parlor.
0: Which was odd.
3: Yeah.
1: And then she started noticing the kind of telltale sign.
3: They started lapping at the water, not, you know, cows like to stick their nose in and they drink.
1: Her cows suddenly didn't want to drink.
3: And they would walk over to a puddle of urine and drink that dry. It was really, I've never seen anything like it before.
0: And it was right around here.
3: I just thought, this isn't normal. This isn't right. Something's wrong here.
0: Jill said she remembered this thing she had heard of called
3: stray voltage.
0: Stray voltage.
4: What had you even heard about stray voltage?
3: I had some customers in Wisconsin that had gone through it.
0: Where they had told Jill that they had electricity that had gotten into their cows.
1: 1, 2, 3, 4, 5. 1, 2, 3, 4, 5. And I was actually back in Wisconsin this past summer. All right, here we are at the Barron County Fairgrounds. At a county fair, 4-H fair is underway. And I just went around asking dairy farmers, have you ever dealt with stray voltage on your farm? And almost every single one of them was like,
5: yes.
1: Oh, yeah.
6: I dealt with stray voltage way back when they didn't know what stray voltage was.
1: Every one of them had been either affected by it or knew someone who'd been affected by it. Give me a number here. 200? 300?
7: Well, I used to do one a day.
1: And actually, Matt and I talked to this dairy electrician.
0: Yeah, a guy named Larry Neubauer.
1: Who told us the number of stray voltage cases he's worked on.
7: I would have to say probably close to over 4,000 to 5,000.
0: What?
7: Yeah.
1: We found cases of stray voltage reported in New York, Pennsylvania, Vermont, Idaho.
0: Basically at farms all over the country, where what is happening, these farmers say, is that electricity is getting out of the cables that are in the ground near their farm, somehow, and finding the path of least resistance to their farms, where they have concrete with rebar, they have metal, they have water, and this electricity is getting up into that stuff and into their cows.
5: Stray voltage is horrible. It will destroy you.
1: And some of these farmers that we talked to told us about how it starts with them not drinking water.
5: And when they don't drink water, they don't eat.
3: And if they stop eating, that's it. There's nothing you can do. You can't force feed a cow.
5: They kind of starve themselves to death.
1: We heard of cows getting so weak they couldn't stand back up.
8: I feel like giving up. You know, you have a big cow just die before your eyes.
1: Cows that were born with birth defects.
9: You just didn't want to go to the barn after a while, so.
3: I didn't know at any morning or any moment what I would find when I went out to the barn.
1: We're talking cows that had died overnight or what?
3: Mm-hmm.
1: And that happened a couple of times?
3: I wish. My son's favorite cow, and she was my favorite cow, she literally died right in front of me. When that happened, that was it. I knew that I couldn't do it anymore. I couldn't do it.
1: We heard stories about dairy farmers going bankrupt after their cows started dying, stopped producing milk.
0: But then we also heard how none of this is really happening. That's after the break.

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3: Twinkle, twinkle, little star. How apt that lullaby is, because stars twinkle. But planets don't. Why not? Distance and air. See, stars are so far away that even the biggest ones appear to us as teeny pinpoints of light. As that light travels through the Earth's atmosphere, it gets warbled by moving air and turbulence. The result is a constant flicker that we romantically call twinkling, but that astronomers politely call atmospheric interference. But the planets that we see are much closer, so they appear as disks of light instead of pinpoints. When the atmosphere messes with that light, all those little distortions average out, so planets shine with no twinkle, a telltale sign that they're not stars. So if you spot a bright object in the night sky that looks calm and unbothered, maybe even a bit smug, that's probably a planet. Find Jupiter tonight glowing steadily while nearby stars shimmer like glitter. And when you see the glitter in the sky, remember, it's not magic, it's just air in the way.
2: This has been Above and Beyond, a short cast that brings the universe to you.
4: Okay, welcome back. This is Radiolab. I am joined here with the one and onlys, Matt Kielty and Simon Adler.
5: I like it. I'd take that.
6: Yes. So yeah, so we left off with basically you have thousands of farmers who have claimed to have experienced this thing called stray voltage.
4: Right.
6: Who end up being told, like, no, that's actually not what's happening. Mm-hmm. And this next part of the story,
4: yes,
6: is kind of a little bit of a history lesson.
4: Of?
6: Electricity.
4: Okay.
6: It's kind of a story about our relationship with electricity. And I think to understand that,
4: we have to go back, Matt.
6: Yeah, Latif. We do.
7: What is electricity? And where does it come from?
4: To understand that, we have to invoke a cliche.
6: Yes. So does the birth of electricity in America really start with Ben Franklin and a kite?
8: No.
6: Oh. So to take us back, we talked to...
8: Hi, I'm Richard Hirsch. I'm a professor of history of science and technology.
6: Richard Hirsch
5: from Virginia Tech.
6: And also...
9: David Nye. I'm a professor in Denmark.
5: David Nye.
6: He's written a bunch of books on energy and electricity.
9: Which, of course, is why I'm being interviewed, I guess, for this program.
6: Okay, turns out electricity in America is a little bit after Ben Franklin.
8: Oh, yeah, yeah. It didn't really get going until about 1800.
6: When scientists first started figuring out how to make batteries, how to make generators, so that we could actually create our own electricity.
5: And do things with it, like send it down a wire.
6: And then turn that electricity on and off.
5: To create a code.
9: Which is the Morse code.
5: And suddenly you could send a message from California to New York like that. Nearly at the speed of light.
9: So they suddenly realize electricity's got this sort of almost magical power.
6: The first message ever sent by telegraph? What hath God wrought?
5: So, 1830, you get the telegraph.
8: 1876.
6: Alexander Graham Bell patents the telephone.
8: Which seems to work nicely.
5: And also, in the 1870s, you get light.
6: Most importantly, Edison's light bulb.
8: And it was pretty wild stuff.
9: Because up to that time, all of human history, light and fire were the same thing. You couldn't have fire without light or light without fire. If you saw a light, it automatically meant something was burning. And when the electric light came along...
5: David says light bulb makers would have these public demonstrations.
9: Where, for example, they pick up the light bulb in their hand and hold it.
5: Something you could just never do with fire.
9: And then they take the light bulb and turn it upside down.
5: With fire, the flame always wants to go up. But now you could point the light.
9: It's kind of, oh, that's amazing.
6: And at the end of the demo, the demonstrator would take the light bulb and...
5: smash it.
6: in the light?
9: Immediately it goes out.
8: Now you don't have to worry about your house burning down if you knock over a kerosene lamp, for example.
6: Now you have safe, controllable electric light.
9: Yeah, I mean, capitalists can see that this is going to make money.
6: And in fact,
10: Pearl and Fulton.
8: On Pearl Street in New York City.
6: Down in the financial district.
10: Oh, it's right here.
8: I have a picture of myself and my wife next to a plaque.
10: Should we take a selfie together?
11: Yeah. It's a big metal plaque.
10: Cute.
11: 1882. Like 3 feet tall, 2 feet wide.
10: Above the text, we have an etching of 5 or 6 generators, men standing about.
11: Turbines, got electrical wires seemingly running out of the turbines.
5: A plaque to commemorate.
8: The first large-scale power plant.
10: The birthplace of power!
8: In the world.
10: This is the place.
5: And so down there in Lower Manhattan.
10: This is where it began.
5: You had electric light.
9: The stock exchange had it. The apartment store, railway stations, factories that could run at night had it.
6: The wealthy.
9: It's a prestige thing.
6: They had it.
9: So it starts there.
8: But then
12: the country is still in the dark.
6: It starts spreading.
12: Lights up.
5: It spreads from New York to Boston.
6: From Detroit to Chicago.
12: Lights up north, south, east, west.
5: Out to farms.
6: Rural schools, homes.
12: New lines going up almost everywhere at the rate of 500 miles a day.
6: The whole country lighting up.
8: And then Edison and others came up with,
13: so smart to own an automatic dishwasher.
8: Appliances.
5: Electric stoves.
6: Refrigerators.
8: Fans.
13: A complete electric laundry.
8: The motors.
5: Electric razors.
8: Radios.
12: You're not running out of hot water, are you?
6: Vacuum cleaners, water heaters.
7: The miracles of electricity.
5: But while all these cities are lighting up, the vast majority of the country remains in the dark. Most of America, rural at this point, they don't have any electricity.
8: And that's because if you are trying to make money, in cities you had several hundred customers per mile of distribution wire. Go out into the countryside to farms, and you're talking about, on average in the 1920s, 3 to 5 customers per mile.
5: There was no demand out in the countryside.
8: Right.
6: Farmers were more concerned about having good roads.
8: So they could get food to markets better.
6: So for farmers, when it came to electricity,
8: they were certainly wowed by it, but
6: they're kind of like, it's for the city folk.
5: Maybe you go to see a movie.
8: But we'd rather be out here.
6: In, like, the Dark Ages.
8: Literally. The Dark Ages.
6: Yeah.
5: Until power companies, almost like they did with the light bulb, started going out to state fairs, county fairs,
8: to demonstrate to farmers that they could use a lot of electricity.
5: They'd set up booths or tents, and they'd be like, okay, Joe Farmer, you know how you have to pump water from a well to get your water? Well, how about an electric water pump that runs with just the push of a button? Or what about refrigeration? Wouldn't it be nice to be able to keep your milk nice and cold?
4: Ooh.
5: So it doesn't spoil and you can sell more of it, make more money.
4: Right.
5: Or how about electric heaters so you can keep more and more eggs at just the right temperature before they hatch?
4: Mm.
5: Things like that.
6: And then the federal government creates the Rural Electrification Administration, starts giving loans to farmers so they could pay for things like power lines.
5: And so by the 1940s,
12: the country is still in the dark.
5: Huge portions of the country
12: lights up.
5: Start to come online.
12: Lights up for Mississippi and Ohio.
5: Power lines start crisscrossing America.
12: Lights up north, south, east, west.
5: And over the next 20 years,
12: new lines going up almost everywhere at the rate of 500 miles a day.
5: You go from almost none of the farms in America having electricity to, by the 1960s, almost every single one of them is electrified.
6: You can think of the farm as kind of like the way that rural America, like rural schools, stores, homes, were all sort of pulled out of the Dark Ages and into modern life.
4: Uh-huh.
6: As a way to boost quality of life, but also productivity, efficiency, profit.
5: But this becomes the problem, because now, by the time you get to the 1960s,
7: we've become dependent on electrical power.
5: The whole country is humming and buzzing with electricity.
7: We like it because it's clean, it's inexpensive, and it will do almost any work you can think of.
6: And this is the issue, which is if you have an entire population dependent on electricity and that population keeps growing, well, then you need more electricity.
5: And so power companies, to meet this demand, start to build more and more.
14: Oil and gas could be here in quantity.
5: Oil plants, gas plants, coal plants.
15: A nuclear power program.
5: Nuclear power plants to generate more electricity.
6: And to get that electricity across the country, power companies began building these huge towers that you see out in the countryside that had power lines that were carrying more electricity than we'd ever seen before.
5: Power lines that had to cut through.
16: They now look out on the pasture and see power lines growing.
5: Farmland.
6: And for a lot of farmers across America.
16: Farmers angry about a power line being built through their fields.
6: They hated them.
17: Farmers still don't want a high-powered electric line across their land.
18: Farmers are fighting construction of the power line on their land.
6: And one of the most famous examples of this is called the Power Line Protests, which was in the 70s in western Minnesota.
19: Western Minnesota farmers have resisted the high-voltage power line with harsh words, lawsuits, and sporadic clashes with sheriff's deputies trying to protect survey and construction crews.
6: Farmers shot out components of thousands of power lines. They managed to topple towers by chopping out the legs of them. They ended up toppling like 15 of these towers.
5: And a lot of it had to do with a concern about electricity.
19: Farmers like John Tripp want to know why Minnesota said it was okay for the power line to pass over his fields and cows, but not over state wildlife preserves or school bus stops.
20: They are tipping us off that this line is dangerous to us, to our families, and to our farm animals.
4: Were they dangerous? Like, had there been safety testing for this technology before it was deployed?
6: Oh, yeah, yeah. There'd been testing done to make sure, like, that the lines were safe and insulated and, you know, things like that.
4: Right.
5: But the idea here is that there was just this ambient concern that there was something wrong about these power lines.
8: If you want to do some research, I remember seeing photographs of people holding up fluorescent light bulbs underneath high-voltage transmission lines, and the lights would light up.
6: Really?
8: Oh, yeah, yeah. The electric fields were so intense underneath the power lines that the bulb illuminated.
6: That's wild.
8: You know, my mother-in-law lived near some power lines, and I always thought, well, I don't want to live there.
6: So what happened was, after these power lines started going up and there were these protests in the 70s in Minnesota, one state over in Wisconsin, farmers started complaining that all of a sudden their cows are getting sick, their cows aren't drinking water, and they actually start filing lawsuits against the power companies saying this is because of you, because electricity is getting out into the ground, into our farms, and into our cows.
4: Yeah.
6: And they start to win those lawsuits.
5: Like, I think you said, Matt, that one of them, that it was like $1 million payout for a farm. They argued that the losses were in the milk productivity of their cattle due to this stray voltage.
4: Those were like jury trials, probably?
6: Yeah.
4: And who? What was the sort of caliber of the scientific experts? I don't know. I just am like wondering whether it was like a really strong emotional appeal that won those lawsuits, or was it like, no, there's like very clear connect the dots here, boop-a-da-boop-a-da-boop.
6: I mean, they have electricians come out and conduct tests that show there's electricity in the farm. But this is part of the problem, is there aren't really experts on this.
4: Yeah.
6: And there aren't really standards at this point. And so the state of Wisconsin, because of these lawsuits, is like, oh, God, we got to figure this out. We got to figure out what's going on, what's acceptable for even electricity to be like in the ground or on the farm. And so the Department of Agriculture in the state of Wisconsin creates in 1986 a stray voltage task force, which ends up getting in touch with this guy.
21: Doug Reinemann, professor of biological systems engineering at the University of Wisconsin-Madison.
5: Doug works on milking machines.
21: In the modern context, robotic milking machines. But back in the 1990s, I was asked to investigate concerns about stray voltage.
5: Now, had you heard of stray voltage before?
21: No, not really.
5: And so what was your first reaction to the idea?
21: Well, my first reaction is to find out more about it.
6: So Doug goes and reads whatever he can find.
5: And what he finds is that stray voltage did not begin in Wisconsin.
21: No.
6: Actually, the earliest reports
21: date back to the early 1960s.
6: On the other side of the world.
21: In New Zealand.
6: Huh.
5: And what were the reports?
21: So it's a really interesting story. In New Zealand at that time, it was sort of the tradition for dairy farmers to go barefoot.
6: So these farmers would be milking their cows,
21: not wearing any shoes or boots.
6: And when they touched something like the metal pail or the metal water trough,
21: they felt the tingle.
5: Electricity somewhere on that farm getting up into them.
6: First documented case, people out on farms. But then Doug sees the reports we mentioned in North America.
5: New York, Pennsylvania, all of them involving cows.
6: Cows behaving strangely, cows not producing milk.
5: So what Doug starts to do
21: is design a study to investigate a very specific question.
5: Which is basically, how much electricity does it take
0: for a cow to feel it.
4: Hmm. Like, wait. Can I stop you for a second?
0: Yeah.
4: Why are we talking about cows? Why not any other animals?
0: Like, why not a goat or a chicken?
4: Yeah.
0: Well, so Doug explained to us that
21: cows,
0: there's a couple things.
21: They're often in wet environments.
0: So cows spend a ton of time on wet concrete and also are drinking, as we said, just a ton of water, which are both highly, highly conductive.
10: Yeah. And then the other reason is actually
21: because cows are bigger.
10: Simplest way to think about this is cows are bigger, so they're like a bigger wire, so it's easier for electricity to pass through them.
4: Oh, no.
10: But anyway, UW-Madison, they've got a lot of cows.
21: Something like 500 cows.
10: And one by one, Doug and his team would take a cow into a barn stall.
21: A specially designed stall.
10: The cow would stand on this fancy scale.
21: So we could measure when the cow shifted their body weight.
10: When they would flinch.
0: And then they would take an electrode, clip it to the snout of the cow, and then clip four more electrodes, one to each hoof. Turn on a tiny little generator and bzzzt. Send a small little pulse of electricity through the cow.
21: Like 10 pulses.
0: And then watch. From there, they'd increase the electricity a little bit more, and a little bit more, and a little bit more.
21: And then we would see the cow basically move, and they might move a hoof, they might move their head, they might move an ear. Generally, is a fairly subtle response.
10: The tiniest little indication that the cow feels something that it might not like.
4: Yeah.
10: And they keep doing this until they get to the point where most of the cows are doing something, like a little head twitch or a little leg kick, something that shows they're reacting.
4: And so at what point is that?
21: So if you want to imagine what the cow experiences, put a 9-volt battery on your tongue. That's the sort of experience.
0: Which I did.
4: For this story.
0: You're telling me this is safe?
10: He is now going to place the battery on his tongue.
0: I'm sort of nervous.
10: I know, I am. I'm actually scared too.
21: Yeah.
0: Oh, yeah. Oh, no, that's no fun.
21: Okay.
10: What'd you feel?
0: Oh, it's like, it's almost like something really cold touching your tongue for a second.
21: Yes.
10: Oh, that's not bad.
0: Hey, Matt, don't tell me.
10: What are you crying about?
21: It's often experienced as a thermal sensation.
10: I'd say he reacted a little stronger than warranted.
4: But you haven't even done it, so how could you say that?
0: You haven't even done it, yeah.
10: I'm too scared to.
4: But the 9-volt analogy works, the coldness, except the coldness has to be so bad that pee is better than that.
10: Right, and they're not even saying that. They're just saying at 9 volts, this is when you start to see behavioral changes, adverse behavioral changes.
4: Right.
10: And so what the state of Wisconsin does is they set the threshold for what is an acceptable level of stray voltage of electricity on the farm below that.
4: Okay, which makes sense.
10: Now,
4: like a lot below that or a little below that or like how below?
10: Doug says well below that.
4: Well below that, okay.
10: So now Doug also says if you take that threshold and you take that out into the real world, into farms, which in the state of Wisconsin since 1990, there have been over 9,000 stray voltage investigations conducted by the state. You find that less than 3% of farms ever hit this threshold.
4: Oh, weird.
0: And again, that threshold, that's just for behavior.
21: You know, one of the reasons we spend a lot of time looking at behavior because it is the most sensitive indicator.
0: Like if electricity is harming a cow, hurting a cow, the first thing you're going to notice is some change in the cow's behavior.
21: But of course, we looked at milk production. We looked at water intake. We looked at things like feed consumption and things on, you know, blood chemistry. We did like all kinds of things.
10: And what they found is that the amount of electricity it takes to get a cow to stop drinking water or to mess up its immune system or have all these infections is so much electricity that out on a farm, like, you're just not going to find this unless it's a real serious problem.
21: Yeah, wires will always break. You know, hopefully not often, but there's always the possibility that the electrical system can be damaged. But you know,
10: Doug says in the rare case that does happen, you get a lot of stray voltage.
21: Find it and fix it. It's not hard to find and it's not hard to fix.
4: But then if it's not electricity, what is happening with the cows? Like why are they not drinking water and yes, drinking pee?
1: Well, there can be 1,000 different issues of what's going on. And you just simply got to look through those.
0: So we talked to a veterinarian.
1: Dr. Don Sanders, doctor of veterinary medicine.
10: How many years did you practice as a vet?
1: 50.
10: Wow.
0: And Don told us from his 50 years what he'd mostly seen.
1: Is cows drinking urine is when they lack potassium in their diet.
0: Cows will turn to drinking pee if they don't have enough minerals like potassium.
1: Sodium or whatever like that. That generally is the major reason for drinking urine.
0: I guess I'm also a little surprised. Like the, I don't know, I'm sure I'm deficient. I know I'm deficient in vitamin D. I don't know. I'm sure there are a dozen things that I don't have enough of. And yet, I'm not going around drinking urine, but why is it that these cows are so sensitive?
1: Let me throw something out to stir the pot a little.
0: Basically, Don explained that these cows being milked are not just average animals. They have been bred to be more like high-performance athletes. And so if their diet is not perfectly dialed in, things will go bad.
1: And it won't be all at once. It'll be when it's been that way for several months or maybe even longer.
0: And then you start to get immune problems, udder infections, or even pee drinking.
1: Exactly.
4: Okay, I get that. But that doesn't explain the not drinking water part.
6: Right. So remember a farmer in Minnesota, Jill Nelson, how she said...
2: And then they started lapping at the water.
6: Her cows started lapping at the water, not drinking it normally.
4: Yeah.
2: You know, cows like to stick their nose in and they drink.
3: They slurp it up.
6: So we ended up talking to this guy, Nigel Cook.
0: He's another professor at UW-Madison.
3: In the School of Veterinary Medicine.
0: And so he said, okay, so take a cow lapping water.
3: Oh my God, we've got stray voltage because the cows are lapping the water as normal. you could go to 100% of farms and find cows that lick and lap and play with water.
6: And he also said a dairy cow, when she's not eating or being milked, she's sort of just like standing around in a barn.
3: And she's looking for other things to do.
6: As Nigel put it.
3: They like hobbies.
6: Cows like doing stuff.
3: And one of those things is hanging around water troughs and playing with water.
0: And he also told us that cows are just like very social animals. They have social dynamics, hierarchies.
3: Cows will sometimes stand in the water trough and they'll kind of be dominant around it, kind of shoo other cows away.
6: Or they can be really sensitive to overcrowding.
3: We've certainly been to barns where instead of 3 to 4 inches of trough perimeter space per cow, which is our design recommendation, now we have 2. That makes a difference to water access.
6: I guess what I'm learning, though, is if you look at the cases of stray voltage, like some of them start in North America in the late 70s into the 80s, and then like really pick up in the 90s. And so what I'm wondering is like clearly something happened or was happening with cows.
3: Well, work out what was going on in the 90s. Yeah, so let's take Wisconsin. When I arrived in 1999, we had 25,000 dairy herds. Mm-hmm. And most of them were tie stalls.
6: What's a tie stall?
3: If you've driven around the upper Midwest, yeah. There are little red barns.
6: Yeah.
3: Those are tie stalls.
6: And Nigel explained, in a tie stall, what you have is each individual cow...
3: confined in a single stall.
6: Tied to that stall.
3: So she lived in that stall. She fed in front of the stall. She had a little water cup in front of every stall.
6: And so the job of a dairy farmer...
3: was deliver feed, scoop the poop out in the morning, and milk the cow twice a day. So relatively simple cow management where you could see if a cow wasn't eating enough or wasn't drinking enough, you could pick up a sick cow.
6: But in the 90s... as costs were rising, margins tightening, dairy farmers started modernizing. They started to build milking parlors.
3: Now you're not milking them in the stall.
6: You're bringing them over to the parlor where you're milking them together with more elaborate milking machines.
0: And now, because you can milk more cows more efficiently, you don't need that old red tie stall barn. Instead, you need a new bigger barn.
3: What's called a free stall. So they're free to move around.
0: Now you can house more cows.
3: They're not chained in a stall anymore.
0: Which means now, instead of feeding a cow individually...
3: you feed a group of cows.
6: You make the cows all drink from the same water trough as a group.
0: Which cuts costs, it cuts labor, and so now...
3: now you can have 150 cows, 250 cows, 500 cows, 1,000 cows. Now we're building 20,000 cow dairies.
6: And Nigel says in that transition to bigger dairy farms, some of these farmers just couldn't make it.
3: And life became very difficult for them. And somebody comes along and says, well, this problem's because you built the wrong barn and you're not a very good manager. You're not feeding the cows properly. It's not necessarily what a farmer wants to hear, that I'm not very good at managing my cows. And they probably were very good at managing their cows in a tie stall, where they grew up, where their fathers and grandfathers managed cows. So that's a bitter pill to swallow. Whereas somebody could go on your farm and say, hey, I think you got stray voltage. It's somebody else's problem. It's the utility's problem. Now you have somebody to blame. You've got a boogeyman. And it's not your fault. It's somebody else's fault.
2: And I would say, you come and milk my cows and tell me that, because I know my cows. I, you know that this is affecting them. And I really love my cows. And I feel, I'm their caretaker. So when you're not able to take care of them, it's really hard. And it was really hard on my husband, because when the cows would get to the point where, you know, they were just suffering, we'd have to put them down, and he was the one that had to do that. So, yeah. When you stop crying because you're putting a cow down, you know, it's been a lot.
6: So Jill sued her power company, and I've been reading through those court documents. And in them, the power company is making a lot of the same arguments that we just heard, that the electricity found on Jill's farm didn't meet the threshold, how a lot of the problems on Jill's farm started after she built this big milking parlor. She had increased her herd size. They made arguments about how her feed composition wasn't right, how the milking machines were causing infections. But also, there's this other argument taking place in these documents about something that's very tricky but very fundamental to this whole story, which is, what is the resistance of a cow?
4: What?
6: Which we will get to.
4: Is the resistance of a cow?
6: It's what we're going to get to when we come back from break.
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6: Bada-bing,
4: okay,
6: bada-boom. Here we are.
4: I'm back with the dime a dozen Matt Kielty and Simon Adler.
6: Great. Yeah.
28: Yeah. Yeah.
6: Okay, so we left off with the question, what is the resistance of a cow?
4: Feels epic.
6: I'd say
4: somehow.
6: It kind of is.
4: Okay. Explain.
28: Well, okay. Sort of physics 101 here, electricity 101.
4: Yeah, love it.
28: So when it comes to electricity, you're dealing with basically three things: voltage, current, and resistance.
4: Okay.
28: And these three things are always kind of in relation to one another.
6: And to sort of try to help you make sense of that, we're going to do a little analogy,
4: okay,
6: which is, imagine it's springtime.
4: It is actually springtime. I don't really need to imagine.
6: Okay, it's springtime.
4: Yeah, right.
6: You're outside.
28: And what do you do in the spring?
6: You tend to your garden.
28: You tend to your garden, exactly.
6: And in your garden, in your hand, you have a hose.
4: Okay, yeah, here I am.
28: We're painting this picture for you because the hose is, in fact, quite a nice way to understand how electricity works. So what do you have at one end of the hose at the house? You have the spigot.
4: Right.
28: The spigot that can turn the water up or turn the water down.
4: Sure.
6: So the spigot is basically the voltage. So open the spigot way up, you got a lot of volts. Open it a little bit, tiny little bit of volts.
4: Like it's like how much push is coming out from the beginning.
6: Yeah.
28: From that, you've got the water that is then actually moving, right?
4: Water's moving, yeah.
28: That is your current.
6: The flow of electricity.
4: Okay.
6: So it stands to reason more volts, more flow, more current. Fewer volts, less flow, less current.
4: Totally. Makes sense.
28: However, there is one final piece to this.
6: This is the important part.
4: Okay.
6: The resistance.
4: The resistance.
28: Yes. So think of it almost like the hose itself. It has a set diameter, a sort of amount of space that the water can flow through.
6: Yeah, so it's like if you have like a huge wide fire hose or something and you crank that spigot, you're going to get... But if you had like...
4: You get sleep apnea. Yeah, okay.
6: If you have a hose that's like the diameter of like a little tiny straw, uh-huh. like a little cocktail straw,
4: okay.
6: it yeah. doesn't matter how open that spigot is, how many volts you're trying to shove through there, you're still just going to get a tiny little bit of flow of current.
4: Right, correct.
6: That's why resistance is so important, because it affects the flow, the current, how much electricity is actually passing through something.
4: Yeah, okay.
6: So in the real world of electricity, something like rubber, and this stuff gets measured in ohms, okay. so we're not going to get into it, but that's what it's measured in.
4: Yeah.
6: Rubber has the resistance of something like 10 to the 13th power ohms.
4: So rubber is like the brickiest of brick walls.
6: Yeah, or the tiniest of straws of straws.
4: Tiniest of straws of straws,
6: so
4: right.
6: very resistant, so it means you don't get a lot of current, a lot of electricity passing through.
4: Sure. Yeah.
28: And then to keep this going, dry human skin can be about as low as 10,000 ohms.
4: Feeble resistance. We have yeah. very little yeah. to no resistance.
28: And then wet human skin can be about 1,000 ohms.
4: Oh, even less. So like nothing.
28: Yeah, not very much.
4: We're one of those like boba straws.
6: Yeah, human boba. Now a cow.
28: This is the question.
6: What is its resistance.
4: Mm-hmm.
6: So back in the 80s and 90s, when researchers were doing all this work on cows, they came up with a number. They settled on a number, 500 ohms. So less than wet human.
4: So it's like we have to take even better care of them.
6: Yeah, because they've always been trying to be cautious and conservative for the sake of the cow. So yeah, they come up with this
4: yeah,
6: number.
4: Okay, as they should be. I think as they
6: right,
4: should
6: yeah,
4: be, right.
6: Yeah, of course. And so they come up with this number, 500. This is known in the world as
28: 500 ohm cow.
6: The 500 ohm cow.
28: But the thing is,
7: and in my world that just does not exist. Okay.
28: There are people like Larry Neubauer, that electrician that we heard from earlier in the story, who's just like, no way, don't believe it.
7: It's nowhere near 500 ohms.
4: Huh. Why does he think that?
6: Well, yeah, so Larry told us,
7: well, how is that 500 ohms determined?
6: How that was determined makes a big difference.
7: Well, the 500 ohms was determined in a stanchion barn, the old milk tie stanchion barn. Have you guys all seen an old stanchion barn?
6: Yeah, the old school
7: yes.
6: red barn.
7: Right on.
6: That's one cow in a stall.
7: Right. Well, today, they never get tied up in a tie stall barn. They
6: yeah, they're all in free stall. It's all
7: free stall
6: they
7: barn.
6: Roam around now.
7: Yep.
4: But why should that matter where the cow is?
6: Well, because, so Larry explained, in a free stall barn or in a big milking parlor, you have all these cows grouped together where they are often coming into contact with this slurry, a slurry of manure, cow urine, and like water or milk.
4: Yeah.
6: And Larry explained that slurry
7: is highly conductive.
6: Is very conductive. And as we already know, when something gets wet, its resistance drops.
4: Yeah. It's like a straw that when it gets wet, the straw opens up.
6: Right. It's the same thing here with the cows.
4: Right. Yes. They are becoming bigger electricity straws.
6: Right. That's Larry's theory.
7: The cows are nothing more than like goldfish in a pond. If I gave you an extension cord, I plugged in the drill and I said, go walk across the grass here and go drill into that post, okay? You wouldn't think twice about it. You go over there, drill the hole in the post, come back, right?
6: Yeah.
7: If I gave you that same drill and told you to jump in the pool and go drill out the iron post in the pool, right? You'd have a second thought about that now, wouldn't you?
6: So what happened was in 2016, these Idaho dairymen contacted Larry and they're like, hey, we think we have stray voltage on our farm. Larry went out there, said, yeah, you do. And the reason no one will tell you you do is because of this whole resistance thing. And so the Idaho dairymen told Larry, well, how about we do a study trying to determine the resistance of a cow in these freestall barns?
7: So we called up Richard Norell out of the state of Idaho.
12: And they invited me out to do some resistance measurements on cows.
28: So this is Rick.
12: I have a PhD in dairy science.
6: and the reason they reached out to Rick.
12: Well, my PhD, I collected information on resistance of cows.
6: As Rick had actually done cow resistance studies back in the 80s.
28: And he's like, sure, I can run this study.
12: And then we had a meeting with the dairy industry, with Idaho Power.
28: To be like, can you guys help out? Can you fund any of this?
6: And Idaho Power brought in
12: Doug Reinemann.
4: Ooh.
6: Our Wisconsin guy.
4: Yeah.
12: He was representing Idaho Power as their expert.
4: Interesting.
6: But it's also like Doug is the national expert, like the go-to person on this.
12: So if he says thumbs down, well, then you have quite a hill to climb if you're going to beat his thumbs down. So he did write a report at the end that he thought some things were good, some maybe not so good.
6: Did Idaho Power sign off on the research?
12: Not really. I mean, they sent us a letter and said that they didn't believe we were going to find anything and they were not going to support it in any way.
6: Oh, that sounds like a pretty definitive note.
12: Right.
28: But anyhow, Rick goes out with the dairyman, with Larry.
12: Looked at six different Idaho dairies.
28: Modern commercial dairy farms.
6: Where the cows.
12: They're walking in manure.
6: They're all together.
12: They're wet.
28: They set up all these tests where they hook up different electrodes to different parts of the cows.
12: Because dairy voltage can go from front feet to rear feet.
6: It can go from mouth to all 4 feet.
12: You can touch the belly of the cow and that goes out through all 4 feet.
6: And so they run all these different tests on like over 170 cows and ultimately come up with a number.
4: What is it?
6: 200.
4: 200?
6: From 500 to 200.
4: So what does that actually mean?
7: Well, if you take a 500 ohm cow and you put 1 volt across it, that would be 2 milliamperes.
6: 2 milliamps of current, which is the current threshold.
7: Well, yeah, according to them at 500.
6: Yeah. Yep.
7: If you take a 250-ohm cow and you had 1 volt under the perfect conditions, you'd have 4 milliamps through her.
6: So it'd be double. It'd be double what's
7: right.
6: allowed under
7: right.
6: regulatory thresholds.
7: And if you had a 200-ohm cow, okay.
6: No, even higher.
7: It'd be even higher.
28: And so the idea here is that if the ohmage is wrong by a factor of two for most modern day cows, then that means that cows are actually, modern day cows are receptive to a much lower level of electricity than the current standards would suggest.
7: In a wet environment like that, yes.
28: Based on your studies, if public policy was strictly directed by the scientific evidence, should that 500 ohm cow be reduced to something closer to a 200 ohm resistance?
12: I believe it should, but I also believe that, my data needs to be published and it needs to be critically evaluated. And I'm sure there'll be some people poking some holes at it, but I think it's pretty good.
28: Yeah.
6: Do you have a timetable for when you might publish?
12: I don't.
6: The weight of the dairy world is on your shoulders, Rick.
12: I know. And I'm embarrassed to say this, but when I retired, I packed everything up out of my office that I needed to take along and brought it home. And I had one binder that had lots of important information that I needed to look at. And for the life of me, I cannot find it. I know I put it in my vehicle to bring it home, but it's just gone.
6: Now, okay.
4: Yeah.
6: Here is everything that we can definitively say at the end of this. So that 200 number is lost somewhere, anywhere in the state of Idaho. And when I talk to people like Doug Reinemann, they're like, look, there's other data out there, current data looking at freestall cows that continue to suggest that 500 ohms is actually the correct number. Like, that's what the data supports.
4: That fight still strong. That fight is still, nobody has changed their minds.
6: Yeah, so you have farmers who still believe that the resistance should be lower, but all the data, peer-reviewed, published, mm-hmm. still points to 500.
4: So the farmers are all like, low resistance, look, like it's getting into our cows. And then the experts are like, no, it's high resistance. Like, you guys, it's not, electricity is not your problem, whatever your problem is.
6: Right. Other things we can definitively say. So where we started this whole story with that guy, Kragus. What happened with Kragus?
8: He sold the cows.
6: Oh, he did?
8: Yeah.
6: And he started growing potatoes.
4: No.
6: Yeah.
4: Really?
6: He's now a potato farmer.
4: He gave up.
28: Yeah. And apparently his cows, which are on a different farm in a different part of Denmark now.
8: From what I hear, they are thriving and drinking water.
13: Ew.
10: Where are the cows?
28: And then there's Jill.
10: Oh my God, there's so many cows.
28: Who, after years of being told she did not have stray voltage on her farm, got in touch with our guy, Larry.
7: I said, I'll take a look at it, and whatever I find, I'll tell you.
28: Told her, you're not imagining things. There is stray voltage here.
6: He got in touch with the power company.
2: You know, he knew how to talk the talk and talk the language with them.
6: Eventually, they came out, made a bunch of changes to Jill's electrical system. And
10: so how many cows out here?
2: There's 130 in this barn.
6: Things went back to normal.
10: Wild. They're so big and pretty.
2: Thank you. I kind of think so, too.
10: Yeah, no, they're gorgeous. What is it again? Star Dazzle? Star Dazzle. Oh, is it, baby? Oh, your tongue is so big.
2: She's going to be at the Minnesota State Fair.
10: Because you're so pretty?
2: Because she's so pretty.
10: Because you're so pretty. You get to go to the fair to battle the ball. That's right.
4: Well, that's because that's hard to argue with. That is really the proof is in the pudding kind of thing.
6: Well,
10: oh, baby calves. Oh my God, Jill. This
6: like
10: is
6: it's
10: amazing.
6: It's a really compelling story, but it is like it's one story.
10: Star Dazzle's baby. Do you also love petting?
2: She does. Come on, sweetie.
6: I don't think it definitively proves anything.
10: I know what a sweet.
28: But if I was a betting man, I'd wager we're only going to see more cases of stray voltage in the years to come.
8: But the growing demand for power to fuel AI data centers.
13: Record demand for electricity today.
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20: What they basically want to do is come from over the hill there and come straight across everything, come across the cropland, across the
4: This episode was reported by Matt Kilty and Simon Adler. The episode was produced by Matt Kilty with help from Maria Paz Gutierrez, reporting help from Clara Grunet and Rebecca Rand. Original music and sound design contributed by Jeremy Bloom and Matt Kilty. The episode was mixed by Jeremy Bloom, fact-checking by Angeli Mercado and Sophie Sammy. It was edited by Pat Walters, and a special thanks to Liz Brock and Julie Cohn. If you miss Simon, like I do, just be comforted knowing that he is now going to be heading back to the greener pastures of his music, sound, and performance art project, Windstar Enterprises. If you're curious to know more, go to windstarsolutions.com. No cows were harmed in the making of this episode, so far as I know. Catch you next week. Bye-bye-bye.
29: 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I'm from the Bay Area, California, and here are the staff credits. 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Our fact-checkers are Diane Kelly, Emily Krieger, Natalie Middleton, Angeli Mercado, and Sophie Semai.

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5: From NPR and WBEZ Chicago, this is Wait, Wait, Don't Tell Me, the NPR News Quiz. I'm legendary anchorman Bill Curtis. Well, where are we?
6: Yeah.
5: And here's your host at the Studebaker Theater at the Fine Arts Building in Chicago, Illinois, Peter Sagal.
7: Thank you, Bill. Thank you, everybody. We got a great show for you today. Later on, we're going to be talking to the fabulous singer-songwriter Brandi Carlile. But first, back in 2014, when our original judge and scorekeeper, Carl Castle, retired, someone suggested that we should ask Bill Curtis to succeed him. And I said, are you nuts? Why would Bill Curtis, groundbreaking journalist and giant of broadcasting, squander his hard-earned reputation doing our silly little show every week? Well, today, either Bill is stepping down after being the hilarious basso profundo soul of our show for 12 wonderful years, or he finally came to his senses. So if you want to be one of the last people to benefit from his wisdom and or his mistake, give us a call. The number is 1-888-WAIT-WAIT. That's 1-888-924-8924. Now it's time to welcome our first listener contestant. Hi, you're on Wait, Wait, Don't Tell Me.
8: Hi, this is Tiffany Washburn. I'm calling from Dayton, Ohio.
7: Hey, Dayton is a beautiful place. I think we're going there later on. What do you do there?
8: I am a mom of two, and in my free time, I'm a can-can dancer with Madame Gigi's.
7: Hold on, wait a minute. Oh, another one.
8: There's so many.
7: I got to talk to our screeners. Too many can-can. Wait a minute, you're a can-can dancer, like the Moulin Rouge can-can? You come
8: exactly like that.
7: Wow. Is there a lot of call for can-can dancers these days in today's economy?
8: A surprising amount of demand, yeah. When you're in town, you should stop by practice with us.
7: Oh, yes. I'm making a note here. Absolutely. Tiffany, welcome to the show. Let me introduce you to our panel this week. First up, a comedian who you can see in Chattanooga, Tennessee on June 24th at the Comedy Catch with the show The Muslims Are Coming with equally threatening friends. It's Nagin Farsad. Next, it's the host of the daily podcast TBTL and the public radio variety show Live Wire, which will be live at the Reeser Center for the Arts in Beaverton, Oregon on May 29th. It's Luke Burbank.
9: Hey there, Tiffany.
8: Hey, Luke.
7: And you can see her June 26th in Atlanta, Georgia at the Buckhead Theater and hear her on her podcast, Nobody Listens to Paula Poundstone. It's Paula Poundstone.
10: Hey.
8: Hey, Paula.
10: Hey, Tiffany.
7: Tiffany, welcome to the show. You're going to play Who's Bill this time. Bill Curtis is going to read you three quotations from this week's news. If you can correctly identify or explain just two of them, you will win our prize. Any voice from our show you might choose for your voicemail. Are you ready to go?
8: I'm ready.
7: All right. Your first quote is from an NPR news story this week.
5: Interest is surging in the tiny bulbous legumes.
7: That was NPR's annoying way of saying that as food prices go up, more and more people are eating what?
8: Is it chickpeas?
7: It is chickpeas and other beans. That's the answer we were looking for.
9: Oh, the magical fruit.
7: Yes. Economists right now are pointing to a somewhat troubling indicator. Americans are buying lots and lots of beans. I was worried when I saw the

0: New York Times say, seven delicious meals you can cook over a trash can fire.
1: I love that this is an economic indicator. I mean, we've been, like, focusing on the price of gas so much.
0: Yes, yeah.
1: We should have been focusing on the gas that comes out of our butts.
0: Yes. Exactly.
1: More.
0: When you think about it,
1: yeah.
0: I guess it won't work scientifically, but you could think one surplus would solve the other shortage, right?
2: Yeah.
0: We're not just buying more beans. We're really into them. This is true. There are bean influencers online.
2: Mm-hmm.
0: And real bean fans call themselves, again, I'm sorry to say this is true, Leguminati.
2: They run everything.
0: They really do. I've heard that.
2: It goes all the way to the top.
0: Right, right. This is happening, of course, as beef prices are reaching record highs, as are smugness levels among vegans.
2: And vegetarians.
0: Yes, true, true, true, true.
2: I have to say, like, I know that this is sort of NPR framing this, the fact that people can't afford maybe to eat the kind of protein that they would like, which would be more like meat-based,
0: sure,
2: chicken-based. But as a person who is, generally speaking, mostly vegetarian, I'm appreciating some people coming over to our slightly gassy side of the fence on this.
0: Right.
2: I was on Interstate 5 over in the Pacific Northwest where I live, and one of those big trucks that's got all the chickens in it, like,
0: yeah,
2: like bombing down the highway, and I looked at it and a chicken looked into my soul.
0: Really?
2: And I have never been the same again.
0: Yeah.
2: So
0: but it was like, save me.
2: I mean, it was. Yeah. It was. Oh. Saying, you know, let's give the beans a try, everybody. Yeah. Just leave the windows open at night.
0: Yeah, exactly. Here is your next quote.
3: The Golden Girls template endures.
0: That was the New York Times talking about how the latest trend in TV is shows about whom?
4: The older segment of the population?
0: Yes, the older segment of the population, yes. Seniors, old people, geezers, yes. More and more TV shows are both featuring and are designed for older people, from the Matlock reboot to this new Netflix show, The Burrows, and other shows that will be on way too loud when you go home to visit your parents. It's true. There are a growing number of TV shows are featuring older characters like Only Murders in the Building or Shrinking or 75 Years Young Sheldon.
3: Why am I leaving now?
0: That's true. This is your moment, Bill.
2: I didn't love the fact that in this New York Times piece, the photographs of some of the actors were, I would say, roughly my age.
0: Yeah, terrifying, isn't it?
2: Like, Alfred Molina is not that much older than I am. Like,
0: and if yet, this is he's playing a senior citizen.
2: Yes, yeah, so, like, this is their idea of, like, letting, you know, I wasn't ready to be part of that population so quickly, but I guess I'm here.
0: In fact, this is interesting, The Burrows on Netflix, this new show that sort of inspired this article, it's set in an old age home, and it's made by the people who made Stranger Things. In fact, Stranger Things dragged on so long, they were just able to cast the original kids from the show as senior citizens. It just segued into that.
5: Have you heard about the, they have a new one of those reality shows, Cops, but it's older cops, and the criminals just get away.
0: And they're going, I gotta sit. Just go. I'm schwitzing. Just run. And I'm telling you, right? If you're younger, you want older people to watch shows about older people, just to avoid that awkward moment when your uncle tells you he's all caught up in Euphoria.
5: Wait, what is Euphoria?
2: That's the right answer, Paula.
0: That's the right answer.
2: That is the
0: very
2: right
0: good
2: answer.
0: You represented your demographic well. Tiffany.
4: Yes.
0: Here is your last quote.
3: Boo! Boo!
0: That was graduating classes around the country reacting to all these commencement speakers who chose to talk about what new technology?
4: AI.
0: Yes, AI. It is commencement season. And speaker after speaker are bringing up AI and getting booed by the graduates. Yes, AI is not for graduation speeches. It's for writing the papers that help you graduate.
2: Yes.
5: did the Secretary of Education, what's her name again?
0: That would
1: Linda
0: be
1: McMahon?
0: Linda McMahon.
5: Yeah. Did she do any graduation speeches and talk about A1?
0: which she famously did, reading a speech, reading from notes in Congress. She talked about the potential of A1.
2: Yes.
0: Yeah.
2: But that was at the Western Oklahoma School of Ribeyes.
0: Exactly.
2: So it was honestly relevant to
0: so
2: the graduates.
0: So I want to ask to any of you, assuming you all graduated college, if so, did you remember your commencement speech or the commencement speech that was given?
5: Nope.
0: Nope?
5: No. My son graduated from high school in a very small program. He graduated in a class of one.
0: Really?
5: Yeah. They had to cut pomp and circumstance short.
0: Yeah. Must have been great. You didn't have to wait for his name to come around when they were accepting
5: the diploma. No, exactly. Yeah, da, da, da. Okay.
0: Bill, how did Tiffany do on our quiz?
3: Tiffany was crystal clear with a perfect score.
0: Congratulations, Tiffany. Right now, panel, it is time for you to answer some questions about this week's news. Paula.
5: Yeah.
0: I know you enjoy movies.
5: I do.
0: When you're at the movies and you have to use the bathroom, it's stressful because you don't want to miss any of the movie.
5: Right.
0: But now a movie theater in Switzerland has found an elegant solution. What is it?
5: They have a guy that sits beside you when you come back and whispers what happened while you were gone.
0: No.
5: They have a guy that stands in the doorway just outside your stall and tells you what's happening on the screen while you're gone.
1: At a normal volume.
0: All right. If he's in the bathroom with you, how would he be able to watch the movie?
5: Okay. They have a guy that stands just outside the actual bathroom, holds the door open so they can see what's happening on the screen, and shouts to you towards the stall where you're sitting.
0: These are all wonderful ideas. But
5: if somebody steals this, I'm going to be so pissed.
0: Literally. But they came up with another solution.
5: Ooh, boy, you got any hints for me?
0: I mean, presumably you could sit there and watch the movie the whole time. But
5: oh, my God. Yeah. The film shows in the bathroom?
0: Yes.
5: Oh, that's awful.
0: There are TV monitors in the floor.
2: Smart.
0: In front of every toilet so you can watch the movie while you're using the toilet and not miss anything.
5: Wow, yeah.
1: I remember when I watched Oppenheimer, I needed a break because I thought it was too intense. Yeah. And it would have been horrible if, like, I went to go take a break in the bathroom.
0: And it was still there.
5: And it followed you to your car.
1: Right.
5: Yeah. Everywhere you go, Oppenheimer is playing. Yeah. No, when that's abusive. That's not a good relationship with Oppenheimer. Not.
2: Yeah, when I walk into the bathroom, I say, I have become deaf. Either of them.
0: Coming up, what if our Bluff the Listener game was actually called Blurf the Listener? Call 1-888-WAIT-WAIT-TO-PLAY. We'll be back in a minute with more of Wait Wait Don't Tell Me from NPR.
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9: The U.S. government has a history of meddling in economics, but a recent shift has the government taking a bold new step, buying stock in private companies, and not because we're at war or in a financial crisis. 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I'm John Donvan. 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
3: 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From NPR and WBEZ Chicago, this is Wait, Don't Tell Me, the NPR News Quiz. I'm Bill Curtis. We are playing this week with Paula Poundstone, Nagin Farsad, and Luke Burbank. And here again is your host at the Studebaker Theater in Chicago, Illinois, Peter Sagal.
2: Thank you, Bill. Thank you so much. Right now, it is time for the Wait, Don't Tell Me Bluff, the listener game. Call 1-888-WAIT-WAIT if you would like to play our games on the air. Hi, you're on Wait, Don't Tell Me.
7: Hi, this is Rhonda Graff calling from McCook, Nebraska.
2: McCook, Nebraska. Where is that exactly?
7: We are smack dab between Denver and Omaha and home to Senator George Norris.
2: Oh, Senator George Norris?
7: Yeah, you got to go back a ways to, you know, electricity.
2: Oh, I'm sorry.
7: And now we're to broadband. So yeah,
2: the Senator George Norris. Now I know. Yes.
7: Yeah.
2: Well, Rhonda, welcome to the show. You're going to play the game in which you have to tell truth from fiction. Bill, what's Rhonda's topic?
3: Just one letter.
2: One letter can make a big difference. Consider the priest who told the congregation that all singers go to hell. This week, we heard a story of something off just by one letter, and the consequences were remarkable. Our panelists are going to tell you about it. Pick the one who's telling the truth, and you'll win our prize, the waiter of your choice on your voicemail. Ready to play?
7: I am.
2: First, let's hear from Nagin Farsad.
1: Dr. Mariano Cohen is a well-respected urologist in Argentina who was invited to speak on a local radio station. He was probably flattered that his vast knowledge of urology was going to be useful on a more public-facing scale. It's about time that the study of the testes, prostate, vas deferens, and yes, the seminal vesicles be taken as a serious matter of public health and not as an uncomfortable joke made by dirtbag comedians on silly quiz shows. But when the urologist went live on the airwaves, the first question he got was, where did he study to become a ufologist? As in, someone who studies UFOs. Quote, I'm a urologist, not a ufologist, he said, as all the genitals he studied metaphorically shrank. In the end, urologists are still the one doctor no one wants to see, but they're a pretty decent stand-in when it comes to explaining inexplicable orbs with strange behaviors.
2: Urologist invited onto a radio show because they thought he was a ufologist. Your next alphabet account comes from Luke Burbank.
14: According to a story this week in The Hill, about 6 months ago, Ben Forstag was at his desk as regional director of the FBA, the Farmington Bratwurst Association, a Michigan-based lobbying group representing the cased meats industry, when he got an email from Cash Patel ordering him to look into a series of bank robberies in the area. Why, though, would the FBI director reach out to him? Well, thanks to a typo on his LinkedIn page, his name came up when Director Patel Googled Michigan Regional Director of the FBI. Patel was actually emailing a guy whose real expertise was, how spicy is too spicy when we're talking kielbasa? The even more amazing part, Forstag nabbed the suspect. With no legal authorization, he staked out the one bank in town that hadn't been robbed yet. And sure enough, he caught the bandit when he showed up. Something he said he saw in a Matt Damon movie.
2: Someone listening. His job is with the FBI instead of the FBA. Ends up catching a criminal. Your last story of someone playing loose with the letters comes from Paula Poundstone.
5: Tech, who Wired Magazine has put in the top slot of their Who to Watch in Tech list, recently held their Spring Fling employee recognition luncheon at the Southport Hyatt in Boston. The round tables were festooned with bouquets of flowers. The event featured an improv teacher who led the attendees in some hilarious group storytelling, but there was something missing. the lunch. In fact, the crowd grew a little restless, digging through their bags for power bars and candy by the last speaker, who shook his head slowly and moaned in response to each disturbance during his somewhat out-of-place testimonial about the challenges of his life as a very tall man, his struggles with depression, and the difficulties of finding work as a butler in the current economic climate. Of course, CEO Watson threatened never again to use Let's Have an Affair, her go-to party planners, until they showed her a copy of the email asking for the event to include Lurch. Lurch was the butler from the Addams Family.
0: So, one of these single-letter typos made it into the news this week. Was it from Nagin Farsad, a urologist who got invited to talk about ETs and UFOs? From Luke Burbank, somebody who was a regional director for the FBA, being mistaken for someone from the FBI? Or was it from Paula Poundstone, a corporate event that went awry because they ended up with this visit from Lurch, the butler from the Addams Family, rather than a delicious lunch?
7: Well, I love the Lurch idea, and I believe the FAI, I'm going with number one.
0: You're going to go with Nagin's story of the urologist mistaken for a ufologist. Well, to bring you the correct answer, we spoke to someone familiar with the real story.
15: You log on to a call to think you're going to be asked about your medical expertise, and then someone's like, do you believe in aliens? And you're like, how is this relevant?
0: Yeah. How is it relevant? That was Dr. Rena Malik, a urologist, explaining the mix-up in this week's news. Congratulations, Rhonda, you got it right.
7: Thank you.
0: Thank you. And now the game where people who have won a lot try to win one more thing. It's called Not My Job. Brandi Carlile says that from an early age, she knew she was going to make it as a musician. And she was right. She has won 11 Grammy Awards and 2 Emmys. She has an Oscar nomination for a song she wrote for her childhood idol, Elton John. Her new album is called Returning to Myself, and she joins us now. Brandi Carlile, welcome to Wait, Wait, Don't Tell Me.
16: Hello, everyone.
0: Let's start with this Elton John thing. I was reading your memoir, or rather listening to you read it, which was pretty great, and you write that you were such an Elton John fan as a pretty young girl, you actually dressed like him in a singing competition?
16: Oh, yeah, many singing competitions, and also Halloween, and I went to school with homemade Elton John jewelry. I mean, I was a massive Elton John fan as a teenager.
0: Right. So, and how much did you stand out amongst your peers? Being, you know, when they'd come in doing whatever they were doing.
2: In Maple Valley.
0: Yeah. Washington. This is rural Washington, right? Your mother got you this white suit that she bedazzled and you had big fake glasses. What did they think of you?
16: Well, it was 1995, so it wasn't exactly the height of teen pop idol fame that Elton John experienced in the 70s. So it was like they were all discovering Elton John through me until The Lion King, and then they all understood my obsession.
0: Really? They all realized you were a prophet before your time. So later on, you not only met Elton John, but collaborated with him and became very close friends. How early in your relationship did you tell him about this?
16: Like, immediately, I got right in it.
0: Really? Hello, my name is Brent.
16: You lie about that kind of thing. You just have to get it right out in the open, you know? And I think when you're Elton John, you can't decide to choose friends based on who's a fan and knows your music. It's like he'd have no friends at all if he didn't allow.
0: Granted, if you're an international superstar of that duration, yes, everybody's going to be your fan. Everybody is going to dress up as you as a 12-year-old girl.
16: It's a motto.
0: One of the interesting things about you is you meet Elton John, you become close friends. You meet Joni Mitchell, you become collaborators.
5: Hi, Brandi.
2: Yeah.
0: Have you ever felt shy about reaching up to any of your idols?
16: No, I'm not very shy at all. In fact, I'm married to a British woman, and she's in constant state of cringe because I will walk straight up to new people or people I admire, and I will just get right in there with a hug, and I have no, life is too short to not be friends and to get close with people you respect.
0: I hear you. Have you ever been rebuffed?
16: Yes.
17: Oh, all the time.
0: All the time, really? Oh. Can you dish on somebody who wasn't nice to you?
17: No, I can't. I can't get specifics, but I will say that I've had moments, even with my closest friends, where they've been like, "Oh, piss off, Brandy."
5: I didn't recognize you right away.
0: I was fascinated to hear the details of your background. You grew up, as I said, in rural Washington State. You've written and talked about how poor your family was growing up. In fact, unless I got this wrong, sometimes the family would eat only if your father shot an elk or deer from your window?
17: I mean, I wouldn't say that we would only eat if we shot an elk or deer, but there were definitely a few elk and deer shot from the window. And
0: from the window part. I mean, when you're just sitting around the house and somebody says,
14: it's a reverse drive-through.
0: Yeah, kind of.
17: Somebody, I don't understand why it can take the screen off.
0: Yeah, true. It's like, well, somebody says, so what's for dinner? And your dad says, well, let's find out. And he goes to the window. You also write about how your father more or less treated you just the same as he treated your brother, who was very close in age. None of that girly stuff for you. In fact, and I loved this story, he drove you to go have a fight with a bully?
17: Yeah, he did. He drove me to go have a, you know, you don't miss, it was in the 80s, you don't miss your fist fight appointments if you make them.
0: Right, so I'm just, again, just, I mean, I guess plaudits to you for having the courage, plaudits to your father for supporting you in your goals, but I'm just curious as to how that went down. Like, you see your dad and you say, Dad, there's this kid who's been bothering me and I challenged him to a fight and we agreed to meet down by the lake at 2. Can you give me a ride? Is that what
17: happened? That's exactly what happened.
0: Really?
17: That's exactly what happened.
0: And your father said, okay.
17: Yeah, and he drove me to the lake and he dropped me off and then he left. Left.
0: Wait a minute. He drives you to have a fight with a boy. Wait a minute. I'm remembering a detail. Two boys.
17: Yes,
0: and he drops you off, and he just leaves?
17: He left, yeah. I didn't see him until I went back home at dark. And me and the boys, we did get into a scuffle, and one of them fell in the lake, and we wound up playing the game of baseball, the baseball diamond all together.
14: Wow.
5: Who got the most points?
17: I got the most points in the fist fight, but all I didn't right. throw around baseball.
0: So, as I indicated, you had an extraordinary amount of confidence in your career as a musician. You dropped out of high school. You went up to Seattle. You did make it, to put it mildly. I think we had the total of 12 Grammys to date, 2 Emmys, 1 11. Oscar nomination.
17: 11.
0: 11, excuse me.
17: We'll keep our fingers crossed for this year.
0: All right. Fingers crossed. I have to ask, that's a lot of Grammys, 11. Where do you keep them?
17: I keep them all on top of my piano that I've had since I was 18. It's a 1900 upright old granny piano that I write tons of my songs on, and the whole top of it's just covered in Grammys and Christmas lights.
5: Wow.
0: That's really cool.
17: Thank you.
0: It's enough, you know, it occurs to me, you have enough of them, you could do like a whole dinner party and everybody gets one at their place setting, like holding the napkin or something.
17: Well, I definitely don't hide them when people come over.
0: No, sure. Well, Brandy Carlile, it is an absolute delight to talk to you. But we have asked you here to play a game. And since your latest album is called Returning to Myself, we've asked you here to play a game that we're going to call
3: Returning to the Store.
0: Because when you think about it, returning to yourself is pretty easy. For example, you don't need a receipt. So, returning to the store, though, is a different thing. We're going to ask you 3 questions about people returning things to the store where they bought it. Get 2 out of 3 right. You'll win a prize for one of our listeners, the voice of anyone they might choose for their voicemail. You ready to play?
17: Yes, sir.
0: All right. Bill, who is the great Brandy Carlile playing for?
3: Jennifer Coggins of Richmond, Virginia.
0: All right. Here we go. Here's your first question. In 2018, a man in New Jersey was sent back to the grocery store by his wife to return a $5 bottle of orange juice because she thought it was too expensive. His wife, it turned out to be very wise. Why? A, while he was at the store returning it, a plane crashed into his empty house. B, the next person who bought that orange juice found a live scorpion inside. Or C, he spent the $5 he got back on a lottery ticket that won him $315 million.
17: Mm. This feels like C to me.
0: It is C, Brandy.
18: Oh, my God.
0: And We presume after he won $315 million in the lottery, his wife let him buy as much expensive orange juice as he wanted.
14: Meanwhile, I get in trouble when I spend the grocery money on the lotto.
0: Is that fine? Just got to win, baby. All right. That was very good. Here's your next question. Amazon promises easy returns, but one Amazon customer who tried several times to return an item got so frustrated that she did what? A, as vengeance, she bought a piano on Amazon and instantly returned that so Amazon would have to pay for the return shipping. B, she went to Amazon's shareholder meeting and tried to return the item directly to Jeff Bezos. Or C, with a friend, she embarked on an epic quest to cast the package into the fires of Mount Doom.
17: Well, I really want this to be B, so I'm going to go B.
0: That's exactly what happened. She turned out she was an Amazon shareholder, so she got to go to the shareholders meeting. She stood up and said, Mr. Bezos, I have this package. You won't take it as a return. I want to give it to you. Bezos was very gracious about it. He apologized. He asked if anybody else there had anything they needed to return. It was pretty cool. However, you can still hate him. All right, here's your last question, Brandy. Okay. You're doing as well with this as you seem to do with everything. No. Here's your last question. Costco, famous for their incredibly generous return policy. In fact, at Costco, somewhere in the country, once accepted a return of which of these? A, the bones of the rotisserie chicken a man had just eaten in the food court. B, a dead Christmas tree in the first week of January. Or see everything a particular guy had ever bought from Costco.
17: I'm going with the dead Christmas tree.
0: Well, you're right, but all of them were true.
5: Wow!
0: Costco will take almost anything back if you bought it at Costco. That last guy, everything he'd ever bought, he pulled up with a U-Haul. He unloaded all this merchandise he had bought over the years. He said, well, I'm moving, and I figured instead of putting this in a moving van, I'll just return it to you, take the money, and buy it new when I get to my new home. Wow. Bill, how did Brandy Carlisle do in our
3: perfect
0: quiz?
3: Score. She did three in a row.
5: Wow, that's impressive.
14: A lot of points.
0: Amazing. Brandy Carlisle is a Grammy and Emmy-winning singer-songwriter. You can see in The Road this year. Tickets for the Human Tour are on sale now. Brandy Carlisle, thank you so much for joining us on Great Breakdown Time.
17: Sure, thank you.
3: Thanks,
17: bye,
3: Brandy.
0: Bye, Brandy. Thank you so much.
18: Moonshine in the shape of a lifeline. Hasn't it been a long time?
0: In just a minute, Bill shakes his moneymaker in our Listener Limerick Challenge. Call 1-888-WAIT-WAIT to join us in the air. 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
3: 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From NPR and WBEZ Chicago, this is Wait, Wait, Don't Tell Me, the NPR News Quiz. I'm Bill Curtis. We are playing this week with Luke Burbank, Paula Poundstone, and Nagin Farsad. And here again is your host at the Studebaker Theater in Chicago, Illinois, Peter Sagal.
0: Thank you. Thanks, everybody. In just a minute, Bill serenades you one last time with some topical yet beautiful poems in our Listener Limerick Challenge. If you'd like to play, give us a call at 1-888-WAIT-WAIT. That's 1-888-924-8924. Right now, panel, some more questions for you from the week's news. Nagin, according to the Wall Street Journal, to get their kids more time on standardized tests, parents are sometimes claiming those kids are suffering from what?
1: Their kids suffer from, like, not wanting to do it.
0: No. I'll give you a hint. It doesn't stand for I be smart.
1: Ooh. Wait.
0: Wow.
1: Their kids suffer from International Baccalaureate Syndrome?
5: So close. So damn close.
1: Yeah, I don't remember. Wait, yeah, but pooping and stuff.
0: Yes, pooping and stuff.
5: Pooping and stuff. That would be PAS.
0: Slightly more scientifically, IBS, Irritable Bowel Syndrome. Parents across the country are apparently falsely claiming that their kids have irritable bowel syndrome just so that their kids can have unlimited bathroom breaks during the SAT test. Kids with IBS and similar issues, of course, they're allowed extra time, so many parents have never been more furious to have children without any neurological or medical problems.
1: Why doesn't the SAT, like, testing service just provide diapers?
0: Yeah,
1: you know what
0: sure,
1: I mean?
0: That'll show them.
1: That's
0: Yeah, so basically what's happening is, like, some parents are accusing other parents of having their kids fake this so they can get that extra edge of constantly being able to take extra time.
1: Wow.
0: And it is true, they've done studies of, like eruptions, if you will, of IBS mm-hmm. among young people, and they're sort of centered in wealthy neighborhoods.
2: Wow.
0: Really? So there you go.
5: That's because beans are better for you.
0: No, yeah. This is...
2: As a person who did poorly on the SAT, I can tell you that I would not have traded my low SAT score for my fellow Nathan Hale High School seniors thinking that I was about to absolutely destroy my pants.
1: Yeah. There's probably like a lesser, there must be like a lesser thing that's like I'm sorry, I need more time, I have bunions.
0: Yeah.
1: You know what I mean? Something.
0: Yeah. I got extra time for my SAT by telling them I had bone spurs.

0: all night.
1: Coming up, it's Lightning Fill in the Blank, but first it's the game where you have to listen for the rhyme. If you like a play on air, call or leave a message at 1-888-WAIT-WAIT. That's 1-888-924-8924. You can see us most weeks right here at the Studebaker Theater in downtown Chicago. And you can catch us on the road as well. We'll be in Milwaukee, Wisconsin on July 9th and in beautiful Sonoma County, California, making our debut there on July 30th. For tickets and more information to all of our live events, go to nprpresents.org. Hi, you're on Wait, Wait, Don't Tell Me.
2: Hi.
1: Hi, who's this?
2: My name is Brooke. I'm calling from Pearland, Texas.
1: So what do you do there in Pearland?
2: I work in the nonprofit field.
1: Yes. Oh, more and more of us are doing that.
2: Highly recommend.
1: Yeah. Well, welcome to the show, Brooke. Bill Curtis is going to read you three news-related limericks with the last word or phrase missing from each. If you can fill in that last word or phrase correctly, and two of the limericks will be a winner. You ready to play?
2: I'm ready.
1: Here's your first limerick.
3: With a permit at age 45, I'm the oldest beginner alive. I stall and I swerve, go too slow, hit the curb. I'm an adult who's learning to
2: drive.
1: Yes. A column in The Guardian describes the humiliation of learning to drive as an adult. Makes sense. Nothing strips your dignity away like one of those student driver be patient bumper stickers on your BMW.
4: I should, like, maybe be taught how to drive by an adult, because I have a driver's license, but I don't really drive.
1: Yeah.
4: And it's
1: you live in New York.
4: I live in New York City. I don't need it. And then it's terror. And at one point, I was driving in Los Angeles, but then I had to, like, parallel park. This was years ago. And I couldn't figure out the parallel park. And there was a guy, and it was a large space. I should have been able to do it. And ultimately, I was so stressed out, and this random stranger was, like, helping me. And then I was like, can you just do it? So a random man
1: got
4: in my car and parked it for me as I, like, gently cried on the corner.
1: That's very nice, though. It's a lovely story.
4: Thank you.
1: Yeah.
5: Did you fill out a police report when he drove off?
1: Yeah. Here is your next limerick.
3: It's a baby name you will regret. Even Romeo would be upset. G-H-I for a J is just not okay. It's 12 letters to spell.
1: Goes with Romeo.
2: Juliet.
1: Juliet, yes. This week, good. The Mirror reported on a woman who is in a horrible fight with her best friend, Laureen, over Laureen's new daughter's name. That new daughter is named Juliet. That's lovely. But Laureen has spelled it G-H-I-U-L-I-Y-E-T-T-E. Juliet. It's an incredibly elaborate way to spell it, and by elaborate, I mean dumb.
6: Was she on Wheel of Fortune when she was naming the kid?
1: It's possible.
6: You do get more points.
1: That's true.
5: Well, she'll be called Miss G her whole life.
1: Yeah, or whatever her middle name is.
6: What yonder window breaks?
1: Yeah. Here is your last limerick.
3: Older wedding guests started to tut, but mostly we busted a gut. She was doing the worm, but her clutes were too firm, so her dress tore, exposing her...
1: Butt?
4: Butt,
1: yes.
3: Good guess.
1: This week's viral wedding video was of a bridesmaid who danced with the groomsman down the aisle to the couple at the altar like the cool kids do. And then, as a little extra flourish, both she and the groomsman hit the floor right in front of the couple to do the worm. And her dress immediately split open from hem to the middle of her back, revealing her entire butt. Everybody knows that's a terrible faux pas. You're not supposed to steal attention from the bride's butt.
6: Right.
1: Thankfully, somebody captured all this on video from just the right angle behind, and the bridesmaid herself posted it with the caption, and this is true, "Stop zooming in, you bastards." But then, of course, it led to this insane bridezilla moment when the bride said, "Well, I wanted matching bridesmaid dresses, so the rest of you hit the floor." Bill, how did Brooke do in our quiz?
3: Brooke did really well. Got them all right.
5: Wow,
3: so they were
5: Brooke.
3: Hard.
1: Congratulations, Brooke.
2: Thank
1: well
2: you
1: done.
2: So much.
1: Take care and thanks for playing.
2: All right, bye-bye.
1: Now on to our final game, Lightning Fill in the Blank. Each of our players will have 60 seconds in which to answer as many fill-in-the-blank questions as they can. Each correct answer now worth 2 points. Bill, can you give us the scores?
3: I can. Paula and Nagin each have 2. Luke has 4.
1: All right, Paula and Nagin are tied, so Paula, why don't you go first? Here we go, fill in the blank. On Tuesday, President Trump announced a new $1.8 billion fund that could benefit the people involved in blank.
5: January 6th.
1: Right, on Thursday, the DNC released the so-called autopsy of the 2024 blank.
5: Presidential election.
1: Right, this week the Surgeon General posted an advisory about the dangers of blank time for kids and teens.
5: Screen time.
1: Yes, screen time, Paula. After being forced out by CBS, Blank ended his run as the host of The Late Show.
5: Stephen Colbert.
1: Yes. This week, analysts reviewing President Trump's financial disclosures suspect that while attempting to buy over $1 million of pharmaceutical stock, he accidentally blanked.
5: Bought over $1 million of pharmaceutical stock.
1: No, he accidentally bought more than $1 million of a conveyor belt sushi restaurant stock.
5: Wow!
1: Because it had a similar name. Following negotiations with FIFA, Mayor Zoran Mamdani was able to secure $50 blank tickets for New Yorkers.
5: Soccer tickets?
1: Yeah, World Cup tickets. Very good. Best known for being the U.S.'s first openly gay congressman, Blank passed away at the age of 86.
5: The great Barney Frank.
1: The great Barney Frank. This week, spectators at a runway show at Sydney Fashion Week were surprised to learn the avant-garde soundtrack playing as the models were coming down the runway was actually Blank.
5: Lion King.
1: No, it was actually just the fire alarm going off. The models at this Australian Fashion Week show walked the runway for a good 5 minutes back and forth as the fire alarm blared.
5: Oh my gosh.
1: The sophisticated audience was like, wow, what a cool artistic choice, commenting on the heightened sense of emergency in our society. The flames and smoke filling the room, also a bold choice. Bill, how did Paula do on our quiz?
3: She got 6 right, a total of 14. She did very well. She's in the lead.
1: All right. Nagin.
4: All right.
1: You're up next, fill in the blank. On Tuesday, a Trump-endorsed challenger beat Representative Blank in Kentucky's GOP primaries.
4: Massey.
1: Yes, Thomas Massey. On Monday, a judge ruled that the gun found in his backpack would be allowed as evidence in the trial of Blank.
4: Mangione?
1: Luigi Mangione. This week, tens of thousands of people faced evacuation orders as blanks blazed through Southern California again.
4: Wildfires.
1: Right. On Monday, the WHO said that the blank outbreak in Central Africa merited serious concern.
4: Ebola.
1: Right. This week, the new CEO of Xbox announced plans to make that game system relevant again by changing its name to Blank.
4: Ozempic.
1: No. Good idea. Changing the name from Xbox to Xbox, but now it's in all capital letters. This week, a school in Maine apologized after students attending a dinner at the school were served blank for dessert.
4: Shards of glass.
1: No. Although close, they were served a tray of baked dirt. According to school officials, a science class had been conducting an experiment to see if plants could grow in soil that had been sterilized in the oven. And this baking dish filled with dirt was accidentally picked up with the food for the dinner and placed on the table. And trust us, you do not want to know what those gummy worms actually were. Bill, how did Nagin do?
3: Well,
1: on our quiz?
3: She got 4 right, 8 more points, total of 10 means Paula's still out there.
1: All right, and now for the what I hope is the last math problem you're ever asked to do. How many does Luke need to win?
3: 5 to tie, 6 to win.
1: Here you go.
6: I just want to double check. You got the note from my mom about the IBS?
1: All right, Luke, this is for the game. Fill in the blank. On Monday, the average blank price in all 50 states rose above $4 a gallon.
6: Gasoline.
1: Right. On Wednesday, the U.S. indicted former Cuban President Blank on murder charges.
6: Castro.
1: Right. This week, Iran's leader said that country's enriched Blank must stay within its borders.
6: Uranium.
1: Right. On Wednesday, space company Blank announced plans to go public.
6: SpaceX.
1: Right. This week, a politician in the UK who declined interviews due to what he said was an important prior commitment was seen minutes later blanking.
6: Feasting on beans.
1: No, drinking beers at a pub. After she was found not guilty of tax evasion, a court ruled that Spain's tax authority must pay pop star blank $64 million.
6: Shakira?
1: Right. On Monday, auditions for Who Will Replace Daniel Craig as the next blank began.
6: Bond.
1: Right. This week, the Washington Post profiled an airport detection dog who recently sniffed out two duffel bags filled with blank.
6: Illegal food.
1: Yes, I'm going to give it to you. 100 pork sandwiches. Merla the Beagle sniffed out the sandwiches at the Minneapolis-St. Paul International Airport, where someone was illegally transporting those sandwiches from Thailand. Officers celebrated this dog for his remarkable achievement, rightly so, because if there's one thing that really proves a dog is an elite law enforcement canine, it's immediately detected when someone is holding a meat sandwich.
6: He should be allowed to eat whatever he catches.
1: Yeah, I think so. That's
6: the
1: true.
6: People with.
1: Yeah. Bill, did Luke do well enough to win?
3: Wow, he got 7 right, 14 more points, 18 wins this week.
1: Congratulations.
6: Thank you. Can hear the enthusiasm
1: really
6: in that
1: can.
6: Result.
1: In just a minute, we're going to ask our panelists to predict, now that Bill is retiring from our show, what will he do next? 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Hey, Doug, what are you doing here? Berman, benevolent overlord. Philip Goedeker writes our limericks. Our public address announcer is Paul Friedman. Our ops manager is Jasira Vardak. Thanks to the staff and crew always at the Studebaker Theater. B.J. Lederman composed our theme. Our program is produced by Jennifer Mills, Miles Dornbos, and Lillian King. Special thanks to Blythe Robertson and Monica Hickey. Peter Gwynn is our tomato. Emma Choi is our vibe curator. Technical direction from Lorna White. Our CFO is Colin Miller. Our production manager is Robert Newhouse. Our senior producer is Ian Chillock. And the executive producer of Wait, Wait, Don't Tell Me, that's Mike Danforth. And now, for 12 remarkable years, Bill Curtis has performed with us and he has traveled with us. Hang on. He has traveled with us from Seattle to Florida. He has stood on stages in places like Red Rocks and Carnegie Hall and Tanglewood. And he has said the most ridiculous things in that most serious of voices. And he has often said how lucky he feels to have done all that with us. But Bill, for once, you're wrong. We are the lucky ones, the producers and engineers and managers of our show and the panelists and, of course, me, because we got to spend 12 years doing that with you. So, let's, in fact, give it up for our legendary anchorman and our dear friend, Mr. Bill Curtis, one more time.
3: Wow.
1: Wow. So, panel, what will Bill Curtis do next? Nagin Farsad.
4: He's tired of being objectified for his voice, so he's going to be a male bikini model so he can finally be objectified for his body.
3: Yes, I'll do it.
1: Luke Burbank.
6: Whatever the f*** he wants.
1: And Paula Poundstone.
5: Bill will be applying for the weaponization reparations from the $1.7 billion.
3: And if I do any of that, we're going to ask you about it and wait, don't tell me.
1: So thanks to Nagin Farsad, Paula Poundstone, and Luke Burbank. Thanks to our fabulous audience who are here for this show at the Studebaker Theater in downtown Chicago. Thanks for you for listening in wherever you may be. I'm Peter Sagal, and Bill, In the end, the only way you know something is absolutely true is if you say it. So, would you please do the honors?
3: This is NPR.
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12: Live from NPR News in Washington, I'm Noor Rahm. President Trump says a potential agreement involving Iran has been largely negotiated. But as NPR's Jane Arraf reports, there are indications from Tehran of major disagreements over key issues.
13: President Trump says reopening the Strait of Hormuz is now largely negotiated with Iran. But Iran's semi-official Fars News agency says that's not the case. It says a possible initial understanding between the U.S. and Iran would lift U.S. sanctions on Iranian oil while negotiations continue. And after that, it says U.S. military forces would need to withdraw from the strait, while Iran would still retain control over access. The initial agreement would end the war by agreeing to a halt on attacks by both sides. But more controversially, because of Israeli opposition, the Fars News agency says Iran also still insists on an end to the war in Lebanon at the same time. Jane Arraf, NPR News, Beirut.
12: European Union leaders are condemning Russia's overnight attack on Kyiv with an intermediate ballistic missile that is capable of carrying nuclear weapons. From Brussels, Terry Schultz reports.
14: EU leaders say Russia is showing its weakness on the battlefield by using its Oreshnik missile in a major attack against the Ukrainian capital. EU foreign policy chief Kaya Kallas accused Moscow of reckless nuclear brinkmanship and said foreign ministers would discuss how to increase the pressure on the Kremlin when they meet later this week. Terror against civilians is not strength, it's despair, added European Commission President Ursula von der Leyen. She says the EU stands firmly with Ukraine and is planning further support for its air defense systems. The third top EU leader, European Council President Antonio Costa, said the attack shows Russia has no interest in seeking a peace agreement. For NPR News, I'm Terry Schultz in Brussels.
12: Something rare is happening in the U.S. Senate. Republicans are voting against President Trump's priorities. NPR's Mara Liasson reports.
15: Republicans in Congress don't often defy Trump, who has a rock-solid hold on the base of his party. But last week, the Republican Senate removed $1 billion for Trump's ballroom from an immigration enforcement funding bill. Then they balked at voting for a $1.8 billion fund to compensate the president's allies who say they were targets of unfair prosecutions. And four Republican senators joined Democrats in voting for a war powers resolution, which would require Trump to get congressional approval for the war in Iran. Trump-backed candidates defeated incumbents in the House and Senate primaries last week in what's seen as a revenge campaign that's made some Republicans very mad. And they don't want to vote for Trump's unpopular policies as the midterms approach. Mara Liasson, NPR News.
12: This is NPR News in Washington. The Department of Justice is acknowledging that it's removed from its website news releases about charges, convictions, and sentencing in cases related to the January 6th riot. It called the releases partisan propaganda. Many defendants had pleaded guilty or had been convicted after a trial. The Vatican says that Pope Leo's first official teaching letter, called encyclical, will be released this week. NPR's Jason DeRose reports it will discuss what it means to be human in the era of artificial intelligence.
16: The encyclical's title is Magnificent Humanity. The Vatican says when it's presented, Pope Leo will be joined by the co-founder of the tech company Anthropic, Christopher Ola. Anthropic is currently suing the Trump administration for illegal retaliation. Earlier this year, the administration ordered federal departments and agencies to stop using Anthropic's artificial intelligence program because the company refused to allow the U.S. military unrestricted use of its AI technology. The new encyclical comes on the 135th anniversary of another important Vatican document, Rerum Novarum, about human dignity in the industrial age. Jason DeRose, NPR News.
12: Both the U.S. and the U.S. Postal Service celebrate their 250th anniversary this year. In honor, the Postal Service asked people to vote on which of 25 stamps from the recent past should be reissued. The people have spoken. Mr. Rogers. Executive Vice President Isaac Cronkite said it was issued in 2018 with a print run of 12 million. He says that sounds like a lot, but it's sold out in a few weeks. I'm Nora Rahm, NPR News in Washington.
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2: There's this woman on TikTok who is so incredibly compelling.
3: The next dress is from Zonda Rhodes, and I do have an iconic photo of my grandmother wearing it, so let me show you.
2: Her name is Olivia Joan Golly.
3: Like, so beautiful.
4: She's a young Black photographer, and all of these posts, Olivia Joan is trying on pieces from a heap of incredibly fancy vintage clothing on a couch.
3: The beadwork is just impeccable.
2: It all belonged to her grandmother.
3: This dress weighs like 50 pounds. It is very heavy.
2: There are shoes that cost more than some people's rent and have never even been worn. And then there are some very worn things.
3: This used to be my grandmother's favorite top. It even has like a bunch of stains on it from when she spilled. And it still smells like her too. And she was my best friend. And so, yeah. Running out of time. Okay, bye.
4: The thing that's so striking about Olivia Jones' posts is that these are couture dresses. So her grandmother, a Black woman, was wearing custom Chanel, Givenchy, Yves Saint Laurent. This is for the wealthiest of the wealthy. Some of the same designers who dressed Audrey Hepburn, Jackie Kennedy, and Princess Diana, dressing this Black woman from the South Side of Chicago.
2: We called up Olivia Joan, and she told us that is why she's been posting these outfits of her grandmother's.
3: You really did not see Black men and women able to even afford designer pieces, but to see that my grandmother had such a deep-rooted archival collection is the reason why I really kept talking about it.
4: Olivia Joan says it even took her a long time to clock her grandparents' importance.
3: Like, I remember my grandmother and I were watching The Crown, and she was like, oh, I was friends with the Queen's sister. And then I would just be like, pause, what did you say?
2: Who was your grandmother?
3: Yeah, my grandmother is Joan Betty Henderson Johnson.
2: Joan Johnson. And her grandfather?
5: Who am I? I'm George E. Johnson. That's all.
2: That most certainly is not all. George E. Johnson was Joan's husband, but he was also the maker of Afrosheen, the most iconic Black hair product of the 20th century.
6: And don't forget Afrosheen's conditioner and hair dress, the best for conditioning and highlighting your hair.
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6: Nothing I can't get from Afrosheen. 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
4: It's hard to overstate how central Afrosheen was to Black culture and the rise of Black business. And in a way, the story of the Johnson's company is how they melded those two. Because while Olivia Joan posts her TikToks so people will understand wealthy Black entrepreneurs like her grandparents existed, for the team here at Planet Money, how they made their money, that's the story.
2: The Johnsons were among the most successful Black entrepreneurs of their time, and they did it by recognizing a key thing, that if you paid enough attention to what Black Americans needed, you could make money. The Johnsons saw Black culture as Black business.
4: The money they made helped fund the civil rights movement, paid for the legendary television show Soul Train, and for Joan's legendary shopping sprees. And all that money came from Black hair care products.
3: I still remember my grandparents coming over for dinner, and we would be watching football while my mom's cooking, and I'd have my hair down, and my grandpa would come over, touch it, and be like, Joan, we gotta have a conversation.
4: Hello, and welcome to Planet Money. I'm Sonari Glenton.
2: Longtime contributor, friend of the show, and I'm Erica Barris. Joan and George Johnson's intimate understanding of what Black people wanted and needed for their hair and for their lives helped grow the Black middle class and Black power. And at the same time, they helped create what is today a multi-billion dollar industry.
4: Which, though they started it, they no longer own. Today on the show, the rise and fall of Johnson products. We're going to tell you this story in three hairstyles: the conch, the afro, and the jerry curl.
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1: Okay, so we told you we're going to tell you this story in three hairstyles. And before we get to our first, the conch, meaning chemically straightened hair, we need to paint you a picture of the times.
2: It's the early 1950s. World War II is just over, and it's the second wave of the Great Migration. And black workers are streaming into northern cities like Detroit and Chicago. And at the time, the biggest music star is Nat King Cole.
3: Straighten up and fly right.
2: Nat King Cole is the absolute epitome of black style during this era. His smooth voice, immaculate tailoring, and shiny straight hair. This was before George Johnson started his hair care company, and well before Joan Johnson started rocking Chanel. George wasn't straightening his hair like Nat King Cole. That wasn't his world. But he saw it was what a lot of black folks really wanted.
1: As black people were moving into the middle class, there was intense pressure to assimilate. The more kink you conked out your hair, the whiter you looked, the more respectable, and the better your chances in the workforce.
4: Not only did they straighten it, but they finger waved it.
1: Uh-huh.
4: So you would have they would have waves in their hair. They were going crazy for this.
2: And this was when George Johnson was coming of age, though he'd actually been hustling for years already.
4: I started working when I was like 6 years old.
1: Did you say 6 years old?
4: 6 years old, yeah.
1: That was during the Great Depression. George, his brothers, and his mom had moved to Chicago from Mississippi. They were extremely poor.
4: So John and I started going up and down the back stairs of the building we lived in and going in the garbage cans and picking up the milk bottles, the paper, the rags.
1: You were like scrapping things.
4: Yeah. For every pound of paper, we got, a penny. The only thing that got us some real money was when we took the tinfoil that was in the wrappers of the cigarette packages. It took a long time, but when we got, a pound of that tinfoil, we get some real money from the junk man for that.
1: George worked all kinds of jobs. Shining shoes, delivering newspapers.
2: And while he was poor, he was lucky enough to land at this legendary Chicago high school. It's called Wendell Phillips. And Nat King Cole went there, Sam Cooke, Mary T. Washington.
1: She was the first black woman CPA.
2: And that high school was where George would meet his future wife, Joan. Joan graduated. George didn't finish because he needed money.
1: So by the 1950s, when the conch, that straightened processed hair, was all the rage, George was moonlighting as a bathroom attendant and washing cars on the weekends. And his main job was in a black-owned company that made cosmetics, where he eventually worked his way up to mixing chemicals in a lab.
2: How do you get a chemistry background after 2 years of high school?
4: I took 2 years of chemistry in high school.
2: That was enough.
4: But no.
2: George learned on the job, and then one day, after he'd become essentially operations manager, he was riding the elevator at work, and he met a barber, Orville Nelson.
1: Orville ran a well-known barbershop on the south side of Chicago, and he was trying to get the company George worked for to partner with him. See, this guy, Orville, had created his own hair straightener, this chemical product that turned curly, kinky, coily hair to straight permanently.
2: Orville was Nat King Cole's barber, a pretty big deal. George says Orville would fly to California just to do Nat's hair. But when George met Orville, he had this look about him.
4: When I looked at his face, he looked so dejected that it just popped out of my mouth. What the hell is wrong with you?
1: What was wrong with him was that the straightening mixture he'd come up with was not working the way he wanted it to. Orville was a barber, not a chemist. But he'd come up with a concoction based on old recipes that included mixing egg, potato, and sodium hydroxide, or what we call lye.
2: And these were powerful chemicals. Leave them in just long enough and you had swinging hair. But leave these products in the hair too long and it might burn. Longer than that, you might not have any hair left.
1: So in that elevator, Orville is venting about his frustrations. And George, thinking about the chemistry of it all, is so intrigued that he asks Orville to come watch his barbers in action.
4: I went over to his shop and walked in and shocked when I saw what was going on inside.
2: this wasn't your picture postcard barbershop where everyone's sitting around and talking about sports and politics. This was pandemonium. The barbers would run to a vat of the concoction where they'd mix it up, then pour it into a small jar, then race back to their clients and apply it to their heads.
4: He had four chairs. They were always full. And these guys were working like crazy to get this product in and out of the hair on the people they were working on.
2: The men were squirming in their chairs, waiting for it to work. Then, just before it burned them too badly, the barbers would turn the chair around and lower their heads into the shampoo bowl.
1: And George saw what the problem was. They needed something, some ingredient to keep it stable.
4: It was obvious to me when I saw the product, the way it was separated, it told me that it needed to be emulsified. So I thought it would be very easy, because I knew, but it was not. Took 9 months.
1: George used his boss's chemistry lab to start experimenting.
2: Night after night, he tried vat after vat of chemicals in different combinations. And then he'd give them to Orville, who tried them out in his barbershop.
1: Finally, George found something he thought was going to work. He describes it as being thicker than mayonnaise. He took the formula to Orville, who tried it on some clients.
4: He said, "This is it. Don't touch it. Don't move. We got it." And it just popped out of my mouth when he said that. I said, we ought to market this.
2: George recognized in this improved black hair care product a massive economic opportunity.
4: We could make a product that would do this for everybody.
2: In 1954, Orville and George went into business together. The product was Ultra Wave Hair Culture. Gotta love those names.
1: Yeah. Now, this wasn't the first hair straightener, but what was new was this product was shelf-stable and reliable.
2: So, George started selling Ultra Wave to barbershops around Chicago and building trust with those barbers by teaching them how to use the product. And almost instantly, it was a hit. So much so that he asked his wife, Joan, to quit her good-paying government job to help him handle the books and the product, capping and labeling jars, loading trucks.
1: Eventually, when George and Orville's business relationship soured, Orville left, and George and Joan took over. It was Johnson Products Company. And George says Joan turned out to be a fearless businesswoman.
2: Joan and George were selling Ultra Wave to barbershops all over Chicago, and then they started expanding.
4: The products that came out of Chicago enabled me to open up Indianapolis. And then the money in Indianapolis helped me to open up Cleveland. And then I could go to Detroit. And then to Memphis, to St. Louis, you know, just market by market.
1: They eventually move beyond just barbershops and get their products onto store shelves. And they start making products for women. They want to grow more, so they build a real headquarters in their neighborhood on the south side of Chicago. A laboratory and factory that becomes like a monument to black culture.
2: I grew up as a kid driving past that Johnson Products factory on the Dan Ryan Big Expressway in Chicago. And it was such a symbol of black entrepreneurship and black business.
1: Yeah, and George hired majority black people, and he paid them well in every division, everyone from the janitors to the executives. In those days, if you were black and successful like the Johnsons were, you didn't just grow your own business. Your responsibility was to grow your community.
2: So George, along with a group of mostly black businessmen, took over a failed neighborhood bank so that other black entrepreneurs and families could get loans.
4: And we named it Independence Bank.
1: By 1965, George Johnson was one of the most successful black businessmen of all time. And a big part of his success was that from the start, he saw black people as customers and gave them what they needed, whether it was hair straightener or a loan from the bank.
2: But now their customers were changing. By the mid-1960s, young people were losing interest in straightening their hair. The civil rights movement was in absolute full swing, and hair straightening didn't align with the message of the movement. Civil rights leaders were demanding human rights and also rejecting white beauty standards. And that meant embracing natural hair.
4: Black is beautiful, and what God gave you is good enough. We got on it right away, and we came out with a great product called Afro Sheen.
1: Afrosheen. The company's new product was a hair moisturizer for afros. So in our story, as told through three hairstyles, here is the second one, the afro. A dramatic new look for the era of civil rights and black power.
2: And right around the time Afrosheen hit shelves, something happened that shows just how central this company had become.
4: I got a call from Dr. King in October.
1: As in Dr. Martin Luther King Jr.
4: Asking me for an appointment in November.
2: It was 1966, and King wanted to come tour George's research facility. Now, this was a low moment in the civil rights movement for King and his organization.
4: When Dr. King came to visit me that day, he let me know they couldn't make payroll.
1: And as King walked around Johnson Products headquarters, he saw black faces everywhere. People in lab coats, in suits and ties. The whole staff came out to see him.
4: We had just put up a 30,000 square foot new headquarters. He looked up at the building and he said, "This is black power."
1: Part of the reason for King's visit was fundraising. His organization needed a loan.
4: And Independence Bank loaned him over $100,000.
2: What was his response?
4: Oh, he cried. He cried when we gave him the check.
2: The Johnsons were underwriting the civil rights movement. And now, with their new headquarters and new product in place, they wanted to reach a new audience, specifically young black consumers. And that's when they took their marketing to a whole new level.
1: George found the perfect vehicle. Soul Train, the television show showcasing all of the best black musicians and dancing young people with big bouncy afros having the time of their lives. Sonari and I made a whole episode about it. Go check it out.
2: Now, George first saw Soul Train live in a studio.
4: I saw it, and I liked it.
2: But it was only airing in black and white on local television in Chicago.
4: It lost everything that I saw when I saw it in person.
1: George thought the show should be in color.
4: So I had a 30-minute color pilot made.
1: And eventually, George writes a check for it to become a national program. And part of the deal is that ads for Afrosheen and Ultrasheen are gonna be on every show. So Johnson Products became Soul Train's sponsor.
4: Kids loved it. One guy at the end of one end of the hall would say, "One, two, Wazuri." And the guy at the other end of the hall would say, "Use Afrosheen."
5: And that's the natural truth.
2: That viral marketing.
4: Yeah.
2: They had an undeniable hit.
4: We started on TV in October of 71. And that year, sales ended at, I believe, 11.2 million. In 75, 39 million.
2: You attribute that to Soul Train?
4: Oh, absolutely.
2: Throughout its growth, the company's success also attracted attention from people outside the black community.
4: I started getting visits from representatives of stockbrokers. And one company started talking to me about taking me public.
1: In 1971, Johnson Products Company made its debut as the first black-owned company listed on the American Stock Exchange. Did that feel like a big deal?
4: It was a great deal. It was a great deal. We went to New York, and of course they just, you know, they put the red carpet out.
1: Ooh, yeah. Fancy.
4: Yeah. Yeah, it was really an extraordinary time.
1: Did it feel like that was the moment you had made it?
4: Yeah. Yeah. I knew I had made it then. People were just buttering us up all over the place.
1: It wasn't just the buttering. The stock was doing really well. George had never paid himself an actual salary before going public. And now, for the first time, he had real money in his pocket. He bought a boat, purchased property, a nice house with a pool. He took up tennis and skiing.
2: Joan was not doing the books anymore. She was flying to Paris to shop. And she became a staple at all the top designer shops in Chicago.
4: We went on a vacation to New York City, and we passed by a Rolls-Royce dealer, and she looked in and saw a white convertible Rolls-Royce with red interior. and said, I'd like to have that car. And I bought it for him.
6: Oh, my gosh.
1: Yeah, things were good. That kid who had sold balls of aluminum in the alley for pennies was big time. His black customers had never identified more with his products, and his company was on Wall Street. What that meant was way more money, but way less control. Did you ever start regretting it?
4: Right away.
1: Up until going public, George and Joan Johnson had built their company by giving their customers what they wanted. Straight hair and afros, a bank that would give them loans, backing for the civil rights movement, and a banging TV show. But after going public, the Johnsons had to answer to a board.
2: George was thinking about the black consumer and the board. George says they were thinking about the shareholder. George was asked to hire a, quote, real marketing director instead of his brother and himself. And George told us under the new marketing director, a white guy, the company sales went flat for the first time.
1: But George also ran into another big problem. Now that they were public, everything about the company was public. And George says because he knew there was increased scrutiny on them as the only black-owned company on the stock exchange, he felt extra pressure to get everything absolutely right. So in all of their official paperwork, the Johnsons broke down exactly how much they were making on each of their products, like where they were getting the best profits.
4: We wanted to be out front and give a good, honest report. And we overdid that. And that was not smart.
1: Why was it not smart?
4: Because the white companies didn't know what we were doing until we issued that report.
2: And when people who hadn't been paying attention to black Americans as a profitable market saw that?
4: They woke up. Yeah, they woke up. I think they woke up when they saw that first annual report.
1: So you wrote a blueprint for them.
4: Not right. Then they got interested.
1: Other bigger companies realized how much money they'd been leaving on the table.
2: Like Revlon, the cosmetics giants. Now they created their own hair straightener, and they were an established international company. Even though George now had Rolls Royce money, he did not have Revlon money.
4: Their product was a good product. It was a wonder they didn't wipe us out.
1: No, the Revlon relaxer did not wipe out Johnson products. What really did wipe Johnson products out, though, aside from a few sort of typical business missteps, was the final hairstyle of our episode, the Jerry Curl.
4: The Jerry Curl exploded when Michael Jackson, he made Thriller.
6: I'm very familiar. Yes.
4: Okay. And he's on the cover of that album with Jerry Curl.
1: So everybody was like, I need a Jerry Curl. I need a Jerry Curl. And you didn't have a Jerry Curl.
4: Yeah, I didn't have it then. But we were still working on it.
2: Johnson Products rushed theirs to the market, but they were far too behind. And by the way, Jerry Redding, the inventor of the Jerry Curl, was white. Though another black-owned company was the one to bring it to the masses. And their tagline was, a black manufacturer that understands the hair care needs of black customers. Oof. So they came to eat George Johnson's lunch. Now he had a big publicly traded company, and he seemed out of touch.
1: Did it feel like you guys weren't on, like, at the cutting edge?
4: We weren't. We didn't match the leading Jerry Curl products that were out there. So that's, you know, that was fair. We lost a lot of our customers, and that's when we had our first losses.
1: There are lots of different things you can blame for the demise of the Johnson Products Company. The company was starting to feel dated and was losing money. Also, regulators started requiring relaxer companies to add warning labels because of the potential health risks. And these days, there are actually lots of lawsuits about this. Back then, George and Joan also had marriage troubles. They got divorced, eventually remarried, but Joan ended up in charge of the company. So it became Joan's job to rescue what remained. And she did turn things around. And then, in 1993, she made national news by selling Johnson products to a white-owned pharmaceutical company for $70 $1,000.
7: The sale of the lucrative beauty products business announced yesterday represents a milestone in an African-American success story. It's also a recognition that Johnson's customers are part of an increasingly attractive market for mainstream investors.
1: From this Chicago, important Black-owned business was now not. It got a lot of press coverage, including this one magazine cover it feels like everyone has seen. It's Joan and her daughter. They were on the cover of the magazine Black Enterprise in November of 1993 with this headline, "Should we sell our firms to whites?"
2: Joan made $32 million on the sale of the company. Today, the global black hair care market is worth something like $4 billion. And George told us he feels proud that he helped open the door for black entrepreneurs that came after him.
4: I'm so happy to see all these companies, all these new people out there in the business, and especially by the fact that most of them are women that are running these companies.
1: So George feels good about that. But for his granddaughter, Olivia Joan, with all those boxes of her grandmother's clothing, it's a bit more complicated.
8: I think business-wise, they paved the way for black hair care to this day.
2: To this day, Olivia Joan still uses the products her family created more than six decades ago.
8: The famous Blue Grease, I think, is probably one of their most well-known products. I have some if you want me to show you.
2: Show and tell is always great for me.
1: Yeah. Okay. I love show and tell.
8: Yeah, it's in my bathroom. I got you. I'll be right back.
1: She comes back holding this little plastic tub half full of blue goo. Ultra Sheen. Original formula, conditioner, and hairdress. You're holding up the hair product that lived in my bathroom growing up. So I know this bottle.
8: This is perfect for braids. I like to moisturize my scalp, especially in the wintertime. This is my saving grace.
2: But when Olivia Joan goes to the store and looks down that hair care aisle or multiple aisles, she says she doesn't feel the same pride.
8: Oh, I think I look at those products and it truly just breaks my heart to see how many are actually founded or ran by white people, even though their products are directed for the black community.
1: Compared to how many black founders or owners have products on the shelves.
8: And so I think to me, it's like, shouldn't there be more?
2: Growing up, I do remember my sister braiding my hair. God, I wish I still have some. And the smell of the Johnson's products. But much more than that, I remember the building where these products were made. My mom went to church across the expressway from Johnson Products. And to me, that mid-century masterpiece, which was at the heart of this important black middle-class community, it symbolized blackness, prosperity, and black power.
1: But more importantly, it represented this sort of optimism about the future that is special and unique to that time. And meanwhile, today, most black hair care companies have white owners.
2: This episode of Planet Money was produced by James Sneed. It was edited by Marion McCune and fact-checked by Sierra Juarez and engineered by Jimmy Keeley.
1: I'm Erica Barris.
2: I'm Sonari Glenton. This is NPR. Thanks for listening.
1: So, Guy Raz, you're here to tell us what's coming up on How I Built This.
9: Yes, thank you, Erica. So today we're taking questions on the advice line where up-and-coming entrepreneurs call in for help with their businesses. And to help us answer their questions today, I'm joined by Monica Nassif. She's the founder of Mrs. Meyer's Clean Day. It's a legendary company that Monica built from the ground up, knowing next to nothing about the real costs of starting out.
10: You know, I think ignorance, some ways, is bliss. I knew so little about the promotional dollars required to sit on the shelf of a Target or a Walmart. And I think if I knew that, oh my gosh, those promotional dollars were, say, $100,000, I may have been a little more scared, but I didn't know.
9: Stick around after the break for How I Built This.
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9: Hello and welcome to the Advice Line on How I Built This. I'm Guy Raz. This is the place where we help try to solve your business challenges. Each week, I'm joined by a legendary founder, a former guest on the show, who will help me try to help you. And if you're building something and you need advice, give us a call and you just might be the next guest on the show. Our number is 1-800-433-1298. Leave us a 1-minute message that tells us about your business and the issues or questions that you'd like help with. All right, let's get to it. Joining me this week from Minneapolis is Monica Nassif, the founder of Mrs. Meyer's Clean Day. Monica, welcome back to the show.
10: Glad to be back, Guy.
9: So it's great to have you. You were, I think, on the show almost a year ago, yeah. And you told us the amazing story of building Mrs. Meyer's cleaning products. You basically had this, I mean, it came about during an epiphany when you were in the middle of, I think, like a Target or something, and you looked at the shelves of soaps and cleansers, and you thought, you know, I can probably do this better. This was, I think, the late 90s.
10: Right.
9: And you did go on to launch a line of cleaning products in 2000. It was called Caldrea. You eventually got that to Williams and Sonoma. And then Monica was worried other brands would knock off Caldrea. So you created your own knockoff version of your own brand, and you called it Mrs. Meyer's. And then that brand, of course, grew really fast, and then it was sold to S.E. Johnson in 2008. Mrs. Meyer's is a real human. Mrs. Meyer's is named after your mother.
10: She's still alive.
9: Still alive.
10: 93.
9: She still reps, right? She still goes and like reps the brand.
10: Even though she's not on the case, she still reps.
9: Before we bring on our callers, I wanted to ask you a question. This relates to your mom, right? Because, you know, a lot of the companies that we have on the Advice Line and some that will come on today are focused on trying to figure out how to build a like an authentic brand voice. And from the very beginning, you guys had such a strong voice and identity, right? I mean, even the copy on the product would say, like, it works like the Dickens on dirt, and your mom is the brand inspiration. She is Mrs. Meyer's. What advice do you have and do you give founders who are trying to figure out how to, like, build the voice of their company and their brand?
10: I think it has to be true to the founder's mission. You know, you have to be authentic. You can't fake it anymore. You know, the consumer's way too savvy. There's so many brands to pick from. If you don't resonate emotionally with the consumer, you're just going to have a really hard time.
9: Yeah. And also, I mean, in your case, your mascot was real. Like your mom would
10: deal.
9: Go.
10: Yeah.
9: Like there was, this was a real human who really did right. The cleaning in a house of 9 kids in Iowa. And now you can get the cleaning products inspired by her.
10: Oh, yeah. She was the real deal. In fact, when we first started doing media interviews in New York, every time we had a new product launch, I tried to coach her with 3 key messages. That was a disaster. So I just let her rip. And she just talked honestly about raising 9 kids. She was the original Earth Muffin. She had a garden. She recycled, repurposed, made every meal from scratch. You know, she was kind of the original eco-friendly mother, if you will.
9: Yeah. Monica, are you ready to bring in our first caller?
10: I'm ready.
9: All right, let's bring in our first caller. Please introduce yourself, tell us your name, where you're calling from, and just one quick line about your business.
16: My name is Allison Ombres, calling in from San Diego, and I'm the founder of Encilia Hair. Encilia is putting an end to subpar wigs. Wigs are itchy, hot, fit women poorly. Inspired by my own journey with hair loss, I set out to bring the same comfort and flexibility of yoga pants to the wig industry.
9: Awesome. Allison, thanks for calling in. Encilia Hair, okay, so you make wigs. Tell me how did you start a wig business?
16: I was 8 months pregnant with my son, second pregnancy, and I had one patch of a bald spot on top of my head, and within 20 days, I lost 80% of my hair.
9: Wow, which is a lot more common than people realize. Alopecia, right?
16: Yeah, I have alopecia universalis, which is the most aggressive form, so I have no hair anywhere, no eyebrows, no eyelashes, so it was stressful and all that, so.
9: And I'm sure it was really traumatic, right, because you all of a sudden have to figure out, okay, how am I going, what am I going to do?
16: Yeah, I had to go shop for wigs with a newborn. I lived in San Francisco at the time. And so awful experience wig shopping. Everything about it just wasn't me. And you're super self-conscious in the wig to begin with. And so I became obsessed with wigs. I started learning about wigs online and I went to a wig training program. And so I ended up starting a wig consulting business that I operated for 2 years. And so I learned a lot about the industry, what women like, what women don't like, and a lot of the frustrations.
9: And then you decided to start your own brand.
16: Yeah. The wig industry is, to put it really simple, is you have a handful of legacy brands that have been around forever.
9: Wow.
16: And I just got tired of that story.
9: So you're trying to figure this out. And just before I bring Monica in, what makes your wigs different?
16: Yeah. So wigs are traditionally made out of lace. The material is stiff, rigid.
9: And it's itchy on your head.
16: Itchy, not breathable, okay. Heavy, bulky. And I'm just taking everything, the complete opposite approach. So, think of the power mesh material and then the seamless, flexible stitching that you get in your athletic clothing. That's what the wig feels like. But it's hidden. It's unseen. You can't see it from a picture. And so I'm having a hard time figuring out how to reach more women and how to educate them on the unseen aspects of the wig that are actually the most important aspects.
9: Okay. Monica, I want to bring you in here. A really cool story. Questions for Allison?
10: Well, I think the most exciting thing about your story is, Allison, this is an unbranded category. And no one's building a brand. And you have a really differentiated story. I was listening to you talk going, oh my gosh, it sounds like Nike, fashion and fit. Hey, tell me this, that market that you mentioned, the women that you want to go after, how do they find you? Do they find you how? From they have cancer, yeah. They've lost their hair, they ask a friend, how does that work?
16: So right now I haven't done any advertising. I actually just started advertising on Meta and Google this past month. But it's just been organic. So through just purely ranking on Google, organically, and then on my little lonely Instagram page that I work really hard on.
9: I don't know anything about this market, but if you are a woman looking for a wig, clearly you've dealt with these pain points, the itchiness, they don't fit well, they're heavy, they're not working for me. And so is there a world where you literally make videos, short videos, where you're showing people what the inside looks like and why you are making, let's say, the Lululemon, performance wear, literally turning it inside out, stretching it, and then comparing it to what's available on the market and why this one is very different.
10: Yeah, I agree. I think the visual, it's exciting, in terms of what guy's saying. And, especially you, you're the real deal, right? You don't have any hair, now you have gorgeous wigs.
16: Yeah.
10: I think you're just a compelling personality, that you should be doing these videos, bald, inside out, showing how it fits.
9: Yeah, I agree, Monica. I mean, you are the brand here.
10: You are.
9: How are you doing with sales, by the way?
16: So last year I did, and again, it's just myself, a bootstrapping, sole entrepreneur, no advertising. Last year I did 90,000. I only had one product, which was the sport headband wig, active wig. And then this year I introduced my full wig, which I'm wearing, and a few other accessory products. And I'm going to hit above 200 this month.
9: Yeah. Amazing.
10: Good for you.
9: If you're going to bring in 200K this year in sales, you got to think about how much of that you can put into marketing and advertising. Usually it's about 10%. It's a lot of money. It's 20 grand, right? But you want to think about what you could, if you could spend that, what you could do with that money. I mean, it seems like you have an opportunity to really, you need to get in front of the camera, really dive into what you can do for free, which is you and social media, and then think strategically about how you want to spend some money on targeted ads. I would also think about investing in a video about you and your story, a 2-minute video telling your story. You know, Liquid Death launched its brand with a $1,500 video. I mean, really, that is the story. And so your story is so compelling. Like, this happened to me. I didn't expect it. My life changed. And all of a sudden, I'm a young mom trying to find wigs. And so I decided to start the company to do this. Like, that is a simple, clear, compelling story that you should, you know, turn into a 2-minute clip and put it on every social media site you can.
10: Totally agree.
16: Do you think it needs to be, like, super professionally done or just...
9: Not at all.
10: I think it needs to be real, and you're real. Mm-hmm. I think it needs to be authentic. You need to show, look, I'm bald, now I'm not, and tell the story Guy just said.
16: Yeah.
9: All right, you've got your marching orders, Allison Ombre and Celia Hare. Good luck.
16: Thank you, guys. Such a big fan. Thank you.
9: Thank you. Thanks for calling in. Okay, next up, after the break, another caller with another business challenge. I'm Guy Raz, and you're listening to The Advice Line right here on How I Built This.
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9: Welcome back to How I Built This. I'm Guy Raz. My guest today is Monica Nassif. She's the founder of Mrs. Myers, and we are taking your calls, and let's bring in our next caller.
21: Hi, Guy and Monica. It's been a dream to be on your show, so thanks for this opportunity. My name is Nick Harmon. I'm the co-founder of Randomals. I'm originally from the UK, but I've lived for the last 32 years in Sun Valley, Idaho. Randomals are combination animal plush, figures, beanies, and two award-winning books with a simple message. What makes us different makes all the difference in the world.
9: All right, thanks for calling in, Nick. So Randomals, like random animals, is that the portmanteau here?
21: That's right. That's where it came from.
9: All right, I'm looking at your website. So I see a framel, which is a frog camel. So like has frog arms and legs and a frog head, but a camel, like the camel humps. And there's a hork, so a shark's head, a shark on a horse, a girdle, which is a giraffe with a turtle back. This is super interesting, very, very unique. How did this come about? Tell me the story behind this.
21: Oh, thank you, Guy. There's two inspirations. The first inspiration, this was a pandemic company back in 2021.
9: Okay.
21: And I had a dog a Basador, part Basset and part Lab. He had all the lovingness of a Lab and the stubbornness of a Basset, and that's where the idea came from. But more importantly, the book and the origin story of the Randomals, that inspiration came from my wife's daughter's love of Toy Story, and specifically the inspiration of the little boy next door, Sid, that used to like to destroy his toys. She always thought that he needed a redemption story.
9: Imagine if you could crossbreed a gorilla and an elephant. You would have an Ellarilla, as you have, in your cast of plush toys. Okay, so you start this business, you make, and I'm assuming these are mainly sold online, or do you also sell these in shops?
21: Probably 90% of the business is online, but we just recently had just a really successful story through an unlikely place. The company called Ripley's Believe It or Not and Ripley's Aquarium. They'd seen one of our viral videos, and they did a test in a couple of stores. They bought 10 cases to start with, and a few weeks later, they called back and said, we're going to need some pallets, so they ordered 10 pallets. And then within 3 months, they went national, and they now order by the 40-foot container. And the manager of the retail department said they've never seen anything that's brand new fly off the shelves so fast.
9: What do you expect to do in sales this year?
21: Last year, we did just under $1 million, and this year, we're hoping to do just over $1 million.
9: All right, that's great. Okay, so before we dive in further, what's your question for us?
21: The question is, we think that Randomals is an important inflection point. We want to capitalize on our momentum, but we think our strategy's become a little scattershot. We've launched in a couple of other countries. We've dabbled in rep groups. We're meeting with animation companies and toy companies, and we'd love any advice that you have regarding where you think we should focus our attention and what path you think we should take to scale the business to the next level.
9: All right, Monica, I want to bring you in here. Randomals, definitely a fresh take on the stuffed animal category.
10: Yeah, I mean, they're really funny and odd and lovable all at the same time. Just listening to you, I really think you have to focus in terms of, I would just focus on the U.S. market. And how many toy stores are in the U.S.? Could there even be 10,000?
21: Yes.
10: So if you're going to go wholesale, you really have to work smartly with your rep groups to make it happen. Never, ever leave rep groups alone. Never. Because they're walking into a toy store with 10 to 20 brands, and why is your brand at the top of their bag? That's one thing for sure. I would not go to other countries right now.
21: Oh, I was just going to say, I agree. Yeah, the one good thing, we did go to the London Toy Fair back in January, and the happiest of accidents happened. A guy with hardly any followers did a video of me telling the Randomals story, and within a couple of weeks, it hit 36 million views, and that really got the attention of not only people calling from like producers and also retail stores. So that was a true blessing in disguise, but I agree with you that refocusing on the U.S., because I'm sure we haven't scratched the surface of it yet, is probably the way to go.
9: Yeah. I mean, it seems like you want to follow the pull, right? And the Ripley's, to me, seems like that's sort of the clearest sign of a product market fit right now. I think you want to give that more time and really use the time to focus on operations before you really push out further. Just maybe take a step back. It may be a little frustrating because it's exciting, but you want to focus on having an efficient supply chain, and you want to focus on having a strong relationship with that customer, and then maybe even building out in the cities where those Ripley's are located, right? And targeting independent toy stores. That's where I think you want to really kind of build out the brand, in other stores around there.
10: Yeah, I would agree. And get a good sales group to really pound away, let's just say San Francisco, other major markets where they're just strong independent toy stores.
21: We've had quite a bit of interest from different sort of animation studios. Do you think that we should pursue that hard? Obviously, that would be a tremendous exposure for the brand if we were to be able to get anything like a TV show or just YouTube shorts. I think it would be a great way of telling the story and bringing that to life.
10: It's tempting, isn't it? Because it's so sexy, right? So you have to ask yourself, what business are you in? And you're so small, you have to pick a path right now. I'm not saying forever, but for right now, you got to pick a path in terms of way to grow.
9: I agree. I think you're being stretched and already being stretched in too many directions.
10: Agreed.
9: Right now. I think you need discipline. I think you need operational strength. I think you want to focus on, as I say, supply chain. It's not, I'm not saying for a year or two, I'm saying for like 3-4 months. Really get that down, right? Because if you are doing too many things, that turns into chaos and not strategy, right? You've got a good, it sounds like you've got a good brand. The IP is gaining traction. You've got this Ripley's thing that's going pretty well. I would look at that as an opportunity to really lean into and then try and build out geographically based on those locations.
21: Yeah, I think you're absolutely right.
9: The brand is called Random Bowls. Nick Harmon, good luck. Thanks for calling in.
21: Thank you, Guy.
10: Thanks, Nick.
21: Thank you, Monica.
9: Monica, if you could go back to when you were starting your business and you had done, you'd done work for Target. I mean, you had experience, but you started a consumer brand and, you also went through some challenges at home and I won't talk about it here, but people should listen to the episode. If you could go back to when you were starting and knowing what you eventually discovered and now what you know as a mentor and an investor, what kind of advice would have been helpful for you at that time?
10: I think ignorance in some ways is bliss. I knew so little about the promotional dollars required to sit on the shelf of a Target or a Walmart or a Kroger. And yet we went after it. And I think if I knew that, oh my gosh, those promotional dollars were, I don't know what the math is, let's say 100,000, I may have been a little more scared, but I didn't know. So I just kept chipping away. And they really, a lot of retailers were like, okay, you're a young brand, we'll give you this space. And then as you grow, you got to pay. So there is a benefit of being ignorant, but at the same time, passionate and focused and persevering through it all. I think if I had to go back and look, I often wondered, should I have created all these brands? Should there have been Caldrea, Private Label, and Mrs. Meyers? Because we eventually got to Mrs. Meyers. So at the end, it was right. But sometimes I go, did we need to do all that? It was learning, figuring it out.
9: Yeah, for sure. It's a good point. Yeah. That's Monica Nassif, founder of Mrs. Meyers. Monica, thank you so much for coming on to the Advice Line.
10: Delighted to be here, Guy.
9: This episode was produced by Carrie Thompson with music composed by Ramtina Rablouei. It was edited by Andrea Bruce and John Isabella. I'm Guy Raz, and you've been listening to How I Built This.
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3: The U.S. government has a history of meddling in economics, but a recent shift has the government taking a bold new step, buying stock in private companies, and not because we're at war or in a financial crisis. Is this type of act of state ownership necessary for national security, or is it a slide toward corruption? Should the government as a shareholder be seen as a proactive, competitive strategy or a last resort? I'm John Donvan. That's this week on Open to Debate.
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20: I really think that people are searching for meaning. You mentioned that. And I think that in order to go forward, we can draw on this history that we have and think and kind of recover this moral language of character, of shared responsibilities, of moral improvement, looking at all these things that we have now that our people before us for centuries didn't have, and think of them as ways, see if we can improve ourselves, develop our capacities, and do good for everyone.
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6: Live from NPR News in Washington, I'm Nora Rahm. President Trump says he expects an agreement to be announced soon on ending the U.S.-Iran war. But no details have been made public, and Iran has not stated where it stands on the proposal. NPR's Greg Myrie has more.
7: President Trump said Saturday on Truth Social that an agreement has been largely negotiated, but he acknowledged details were still being worked out. The president claimed the agreement would reopen the Strait of Hormuz, though he didn't provide specifics. Trump took to Truth Social again on Sunday to say that the deal under negotiation would keep Iran from getting a nuclear weapon. The proposed deal appears to leave many of these difficult questions for further negotiation. Iranian officials and media reports say the U.S. and Iran have been making progress, but add that differences remain on key issues. Greg Myrie, NPR News, Washington.
6: Although there have been few details released about a proposed agreement, there is much speculation. Republican Senator Tom Tillis has questions about just what the U.S. will accept on Iran's nuclear program. He notes that Defense Secretary Pete Hegseth had said the U.S. would soon recover Iran's nuclear material.
22: We were told about 11 weeks ago by Hegseth and the Department of Defense that they had obliterated Iran's defenses, and it was just a matter of time before we had the nuclear material. Now we're talking about a posture where we may accept the nuclear material remaining in Iran. How does that make sense at all? Also, a 60-day ceasefire and expecting that they're going to clear the Strait of Hormuz before the terms of the deal are established also seems questionable to me.
6: Tillis was interviewed on CNN. Russia launched an intense missile and drone attack on Ukraine early today. Local officials say at least two people were killed. Ukrainian President Volodymyr Zelensky said Russia struck a city near Kyiv with a hypersonic ballistic missile, which can carry nuclear warheads. The Justice Department announced it's bringing on more than 80 new immigration judges. The DOJ says this is the largest class in the agency's history. NPR's Jimena Bustillo reports.
23: The new immigration judges were hired to work across the Justice Department's 70 immigration courts. Last year, the Trump administration fired over 100 judges and several more resigned or retired, resulting in a 25% drop in the number of judges to hear immigrants' cases. On the day the new cohort was announced, several immigration judges, including in New York and Concord, were terminated. In a statement announcing the new class, Acting Attorney General Todd Blanche said that the administration is committed to reestablishing an immigration judge corps that is dedicated to restoring the rule of law in the immigration system. There has been pressure on judges to reduce a 3 million case backlog. Jimena Bustillo, NPR News.
6: This is NPR News. The Secret Service shot and killed a man near the White House last night. Officials say he had pulled a weapon from his backpack when he was approaching a security checkpoint and started firing. A bystander was injured. President Trump was in the White House at the time but was not affected. A new study finds teenagers, on average, average almost an hour on their phones on school nights, most of it on social media. NPR's Ritu Chatterjee reports.
24: The study included more than 650 teens who downloaded an app on their smartphone, allowing researchers to passively monitor their phone use. Study author Dr. Jason Nagata is a pediatrician at the University of California, San Francisco. He says on average, teens spend more than 50 minutes on their phones between 10 p.m. and 6 a.m. on school nights. And nearly half were on their phone at some point between midnight and 4 a.m.
25: These are important windows when most children should be asleep, and the recommendation is that kids get 10 hours or 8 to 10 hours a night.
24: He says 65% of weeknight screen time was spent on social media apps like TikTok, Instagram, and YouTube. A smaller share was spent on entertainment apps and video games. The results appear in JAMA Pediatrics. Ritu Chatterjee, NPR News.
6: Americans taking road trips this Memorial Day weekend are finding higher gasoline prices than last year. The motorist group AAA says the national average for a gallon of gas today is $4.51 for regular. It was $3.18 at this time last year. I'm Nora Rahm, NPR News in Washington.
1: 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This is NPR.

So we live in this moment when illiberalism is winning, when illiberalism is in power. I don't think anybody really argues that. What has surprised

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1: In electing America's first Black president, when it had this thoughtful, deliberate, and frankly quite popular liberal leader, and then it ended in Donald Trump. And not only Donald Trump once, Donald Trump twice. But here's the thing. Donald Trump is not working out. He is not making people want more of what he is. But if he's going to be beaten, if illiberal political forces are going to turn back, I think you're going to need a liberalism that is aspirational again. A liberalism that has moral imagination again. A liberalism that stands for more than not this. And so I've been on this sort of esoteric personal quest, reading all of these books in the liberal canon, reading all these histories of liberalism, trying to think through, like, what in this very, very long tradition is valuable for us right now? And one of the books I came across in the search is called The Lost History of Liberalism. It's by the historian Helena Rosenblatt. And one of the arguments it makes is that before we ever had this word liberalism, in fact, for thousands of years before the word, there was this tradition of being a liberal. And behind that tradition, there was this virtue called liberality. And people thought this virtue was really, really important. As Rosenblatt writes, for almost 2,000 years, it meant demonstrating the virtues of a citizen, showing devotion to the common good, and respecting the importance of mutual connectedness. Liberality was talked about everywhere. You can read about it in Cicero, in John Locke, in the letters of George Washington. And yet, we never talk about it today. Liberalism as a political philosophy and movement, it completely elbowed out liberality as a virtue, as an ethic a citizen aspires to meet. I want to be clear, I don't think a rediscovery of liberality is a complete answer to what ails liberalism, but I do think it's one piece of the puzzle. I found it exciting. Helena Rosenblatt is a professor at the CUNY Graduate Center. She's the author of Liberal Values, Benjamin Constant, and the Politics of Religion, as well as the aforementioned The Lost History of Liberalism, which I highly recommend. As always, my email, EzraKleinShow@nytimes.com. Helena Rosenblatt, welcome to the show.
2: Thank you so much for having me.
1: So to the extent people think about liberalism today, which is, let's be real, a niche hobby, I think they define it as a philosophy of individual rights, of individual expression. You write in your book that the word liberalism did not even exist until the early 19th century. And for hundreds of years prior to its birth, being liberal meant something very different. What did it mean?
2: That's right. Being liberal really was not just about believing in a certain or working towards a certain political design. It wasn't just about a constitutional form. It wasn't just about individual rights. It was actually more about moral development and about a certain character development that they felt was so very important and that a good constitution should promote. And many of them thought that, yes, rights are important, but they're important because they allow us to accomplish our obligations. They're very much concerned with establishing a good, morally good regime. It's amazing how many of the early liberals were actually moralists at heart.
1: So talk me through the early word here. It's not even liberal, it's liberalitas, or where does this start for you?
2: Liberalism as a word was coined around 1811, 1812, and it was first theorized as a concept. People start talking about what is liberalism? Well, liberalism is this, that, not the other thing, in the early 19th century in the wake of the French Revolution. It doesn't become this Anglo-American tradition until very late in the game. I say middle of the 20th century. Does it become an Anglo-American tradition? This was something very exciting that I found in my research. So I decided to trace the word and the meaning of the word all the way back to ancient Rome, which is liberal in ancient Rome. The root of the word is liber, right? And the word liber, yes, it means free, but it also means generous, which I thought was so very, very interesting. So if liberal were the really

0: the qualities of freedom, lovingness, and generosity expected of a citizen. Liberalitas was the noun that went with it. So this was an attitude that was expected of citizens in Rome when you are devoted to the commonwealth, to the common good.
1: One thing that was a bit of an epiphany reading your book for me, I think a lot of things are missing in modern liberalism. My interest in doing this episode and more that I think are going to come is trying to figure out why liberalism feels so exhausted at a moment that it is so needed, and why so many of the books I read about it, some of the defenses I read of it, are so arid. They like have no blood in them. But one thing that was interesting here was this idea that liberalism is built on a virtue, not a political philosophy, right? Liberality. And as you just mentioned, that the old definitions of it, and you have Cicero and John Locke and John Donne, and they have some kind of intersection between generosity and freedom. Mm-hmm. But not freedom like we think of it now. So what did freedom mean in this context?
0: It's really about having the freedom to voluntarily become the person that you should be. And this has dropped out of our conversation. We think of liberalism so much, as you said, being about individual rights and maximizing our choices. But it was to them also about making good choices. And a good system of government would help you, give you the capacity to make those good choices. That evolved over time. So in the medieval period, it became Christianized, and it's behaving freely the way God wants you to behave, in a generous, charitable way.
1: When you talk about this conception of freedom, this conception of what it means to be liberal, who are some of the people you quote, and what are their arguments?
0: Oh, well, as you can imagine, since, you know, it's not a super long book, so I kind of move rather quickly, and I have to make some strategic choices. But as you mentioned, there's Cicero and Seneca, and these are well-known names that have had tremendous influence.
1: What do they say? What is their vision of liberality?
0: So that liberality is about reciprocity, exchange. Gift-giving and reciprocity is fundamental. You need to be good to one another, very much about what they would call, you know, citizenly, or I call citizenly virtues, things that make a commonwealth work and adhere. That is not to, I don't try to idealize, you know, these thinkers either, because, you know, you had slavery in Rome, which is, so they're talking about a small group, an elite.
1: I think this is quite important, and it's something threaded through your book. You write at some point that this idea of being a liberal, which comes way before liberalism as a political philosophy, is designed by and for the free, wealthy, and well-connected men who are in a position to give and receive benefits in ancient Rome. And some other things that emerge as the book goes on, one thing it makes clear is that if today your problem with liberalism and liberals is you find them to be a bunch of smug, condescending elites, that problem goes way back. That's always been braided into the issue here. And that there was like it was a set of virtues that was associated with like the noble born and set them apart in a way that would make them the ideal citizens. Mm-hmm. And that feels to me actually like a quite profound tension at the heart of the project.
0: Yeah, absolutely. You know, they don't even always live up to the ideal.
1: Sure don't.
0: but they had that ideal and they talked about it. And they designed an educational system, a liberal arts education that was supposed to cultivate these virtues, this liberality in elite boys. But there was a lot expected of the elite as well.
1: One of the problems that early theorists of being liberal are trying to think through is what are the habits, what is the kind of education, what is the form of personal development needed to instill the virtues that will be necessary to hold together complex societies?
0: Yeah.
1: What is needed to hold together a country even a city? It's not easy. I actually think this helps explain one reason liberals have always been so shocked and repulsed by Donald Trump himself, not just Trumpism or the Republican Party, but him. Mm. which is like quite deep in the liberal theory, an inheritance I'm not even sure people totally realize that they have absorbed, is the sense that to make a country work, people have to behave in a certain way towards each other. And the ways in which he flouts the rules of behavior, the ways in which he acts towards other people are almost separate from anything he believes. Like a profound challenge to what liberalism believes of how you make a society work. I think in many ways he is proving that there was something important in that. But this question of how do you instill in a society the virtues necessary to make a society work, understanding that as an actually hard problem. I think there's juice in that today.
0: And the fact that they're elitists, liberals throughout their history have tended to be elitist, but they demanded a lot. There were a lot of obligations and they took that extremely seriously. There's a section in my book where I talk about Lincoln. And they thought, you know, at that point, they thought maybe a liberal democracy would fail. There was no real example of it lasting. You know, would the American example, this exceptional example, actually work? And Lincoln showed that it could, and he did it in this beautiful way that kind of made people optimistic about liberal democracy. He was not a demagogue. He did not talk down to people. He raised them up. He engaged in moral uplift, and they recognized that. And it showed that a liberal democracy could survive if it had a leader like this. They also recognized that it was those kinds of leaders are very hard to find.
1: What is liberal in the liberal arts?
0: Oh, the purpose of the liberal arts education is really to form leaders, to form freedom-loving and moral leaders, and giving them the tools, rhetoric and history and some science for sure. But it's supposed to train citizens, really, through engagement with the classics. In the early times, there was a lot of emphasis on being able to speak in public, to speak in a convincing way in public. And this is all really to convince people to become citizens and to do the right thing. It sounds terribly idealistic, and I don't always want to, again, idealize them or say these people were perfect in every way, far from it. But the ideas were pretty beautiful, and I think we could learn something from them.
1: Education is such an important part of this book. Other histories of liberalism I've read actually reveal the same thing, that when you go back into the liberal tradition, the purpose of education is hotly debated and held at the center of the project. Today, you don't have that discourse in the same way. We talk about whether or not education is working, not so much what it is for. It's almost taken as evident that the purpose of education is to prepare you to get a job. And that was not the purpose of the liberal arts.
0: No, it was not. Today, it's a lot about vocational training, a lot about preparing students to get jobs. These were considered menial tasks. Liberal arts was for the leaders in the times, and the citizens were the leaders of society in Rome. In medieval period as well, it was always about something other than preparing you for a job. Isn't it funny that today, when people try to defend the humanities, which are, you know, under siege in many universities, frankly, and they try to advocate for a liberal arts education, that they say, oh, well, actually, there's proof that having a liberal arts education will get you that job. So that whole discussion about what a citizen of a democracy means, what it means to be a citizen, what are the values, what is our common language, what does it mean to be a citizen of a democracy, all of these questions that are so important have kind of dropped out of our discussion.
1: More from my conversation with Helena Rosenblatt after the break.

0: What happens when we start outsourcing the most human part of being human? 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
1: I think it's going to be a while before we actually know what effect they've had on our moral skills and capabilities. And that's kind of scary.
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8: This is the Ezra Klein Show. My guest today is historian Helena Rosenblatt. The critiques you hear today of liberalism go back quite a long way. You have this part of the book where you're describing fights in England in the 1830s. And the conservatives, what they say about the liberals, even then, is that critics of liberalism accused it of meaning the exact opposite of liberality. They accuse liberals of being selfish, egoistic, only interested in the gratification of their individual desires. So, you know, you're describing this tradition that is focused on, you know, personal cultivation and the liberal arts. So at what point is this critique that, no, you just want to be able to follow your own desires wherever they go and not have anybody tell you not to? When does that enter into the fray?
9: Right at the beginning. It's been shown that liberalism, the actual word, was first a pejorative, a term of insult. It was coined, as I said, in 1811, but by the enemies of the liberals. Because of what had happened in the French Revolution, and the word liberal, when it refers to something political, is often written with an accent on the E to show its kind of foreignness. It's something dangerous. It's something
8: liberal.
9: Yeah, liberal. It has to do with, you know, the revolution, and we don't want that. You know, all of this getting rid of noble privileges, creating, which we would call civil equality. Isn't that a great thing? They would say, no, that's removing the privileges that they had had for such a long time. So that's being selfish. That's not being magnanimous. And so the Catholics, mainly Catholic counter-revolutionaries, immediately started denouncing liberals for being selfish because they were taking away their privileges. I mean, they had a whole slew of insulting terms that they used as synonyms for liberals. Anarchists, they're against the family, they're sexually deviant, all of this, because it seemed like they wanted to free up all the, in some ways rightly so, the constraints of the old regime. Throughout the 19th century, the Catholic Church was probably the most powerful enemy of liberalism. So the popes, one after the other, just spewed, you know, the most vile kind of, if I may say, rhetoric about liberals, about how very bad and sinful the world. Liberalism is sin. I mean, there were works that came out like that. So, and I think actually, you know, interestingly enough, today's criticisms, for example, by post-liberals and so on,
8: which are many of them,
9: men are the Catholic,
8: counter-revolutionaries,
9: are actually reviving some of that language and using very old arguments.
8: I've sat here with Patrick Deneen. I mean, not literally in this room, but on this podcast. And, you know, I was like, where is this coming from with you? And he's like one of these post-liberal, close to J.D. Vance. And he's like, well, you know, the left wants to destroy the family.
9: Yeah.
8: It's like, I don't think we do, but that is his view of it.
9: Yeah.
8: How much is the tension between the Catholic Church and liberals or liberalism, how much is it around what I think of as like liberalism's first significant political idea? Because so far we've been tracking this almost virtue that is a way for the powerful to think of themselves as developing in a way that is pro-social, if I were to be, I think, straightforward about it. It's not a way to reorder society. But this idea of generosity towards your fellow citizen begins to flower into an idea of toleration when that is more radical. And toleration is a way of reordering society. So can you tell a bit of that story, how we get from, you know, liberality to actual arguments for toleration, and then how that begins to put, you know, liberals in tension with religious authorities?
9: Absolutely. many key liberals were actually Protestant. This founding group that I talk about in France, Madame de Staël and Benjamin Constant, were actually Protestants, and the Protestants were way overrepresented in terms of numbers in liberal movements throughout French history. The reason here is, you know, Protestants in France wanted to be tolerated, to be actually recognized as citizens, which they weren't. So this is a key, one of the key sort of developments in the history of liberalism, when it moves from being just what we were talking about, the virtues of a, like a Roman citizen or a Christian nobleman who should give to the poor and be liberal and magnanimous, to now you're starting to say that we have to be accepting of difference. And you start using liberal not to just define or describe an individual who's magnanimous, but a whole society. Clubs can be liberal because they allow different types of members. Religions can be liberal when they are tolerant. And you can understand them. The church, the Catholic Church in particular, gets very worried about this when you're going to be accepting that it's not the one religion.
8: One of the other books on liberalism I've quite liked is Edmund Fawcett's Liberalism, The Life of an Idea, I think is the subtitle. And he makes more than you do of the idea that central to liberalism is the idea that in a conflict-ridden, disputatious society, that you can turn difference into something constructive through argumentation, through the exchange of ideas, that tolerance and other things that are built on it, freedom of speech, etc., that it's not about being nice. It is about this belief, which sometimes proves out and sometimes does not go as well as people hope, that you can make disagreement not into something that tears societies apart, but into something that refines them and makes them better and helps people find truth and progress and a way forward. How do you think about that?
9: Yeah, absolutely. I'm so glad you brought that up, because it's a really important central aspect of liberalism, is this kind of optimism. If you accept this toleration, progress will be the result. People will improve. Society will improve. We need this sort of battle of ideas to refine ourselves and our way of thinking, and there'll be a better outcome in the future. Yes. So marketplaces of ideas without state interference, without church interference, allow these ideas to compete with each other, including religious ideas. And this will be kind of a purification process. And yeah, they were very optimistic about the future. Today, that seems so naive, this belief, you know, in the arc of history, the march of history they talked about the whole time. I mean, they weren't naive and they weren't silly. I know one of the guys who's kind of a hero in my book is Benjamin Constant. And he said, we need pleasing illusions. We need pleasing illusions to make us better.
8: Where does liberalism begin to become interested in or associated with the actual redistribution of resources in society from the rich to the poor? Where does it become connected to social welfare states? And, you know, when you talk about FDR and that later liberalism, right, and a lot happens between, you know, what we've been discussing in there. At some point, this moves away from just being a set of approaches to a marketplace of ideas or, you know, individual virtue. And it becomes connected to a view that power needs to be redistributed and money and security need to be redistributed. When does that begin to happen?
9: Right. So the early liberals were really mostly concerned with creating a political system, getting rid of the divine right of kings and having constitutional representative government with guarantees for individual rights, freedom of speech, freedom of religion, and private property rights. Rule of law, obviously, very important. But as they're also pragmatic people. And over time, with the Industrial Revolution, with urbanization, they see new problems arise, right? The idea that there is pauperism, a new word that's invented at the time, that means people are stuck, workers are stuck in poverty. And what to do about it? Some people start saying, listen, deregulation isn't working for these people. They're stuck. And with our core values of generosity and freedom lovingness, obviously these people are not free. They're not able to morally refine themselves or to contribute to society in any meaningful way, morally or intellectually. So a government now needs to step in first with factory legislation and such, and eventually with some sort of tax distribution and so on.
8: There is an interesting dimension there that I think you hear less of today, which is a connection of a social welfare state, everything from education to healthcare and on, as being not just a matter of justice, maybe not even at all a matter of justice, but instead a matter of uplift. You're trying to create the conditions for a capable, educated, productive citizenry. Mm-hmm. And something you see in a lot of the early arguments about it is that you see less of the argument, at least in my reading, that society is unfair. That's more sort of how I would, you know, argue for a lot of these policies today. And more of the argument that this needs to be done because it is the only way to have a citizenry capable of participating in liberal democracy, you know, able to fight in your wars, okay. Right? Like, it's a question of building the capacity of the citizenry. It's very, very concerned with, like, the uplift of the individual.
9: Yeah, absolutely. And it strikes me also that factory legislation at first, for example, again in France, was, you know, when it came to women, you know, shorten the workday, make it a little less harsh for them. Why? Because they'll have better breast milk. They'll be healthier and they'll produce healthier soldiers, basically, boys who will fight in wars. What I want to say there, Germany suddenly starts to play a big role. Their thinkers, they had thinkers who said that this whole idea of free markets and laissez-faire were great theoretically, but weren't working in practice right now. And what you need is to actually study the workers and demographic patterns and prices and salaries and so on, and come and see what's actually going on, and then devise policies accordingly. And these ideas were spread and were written about. Their ideas were translated and talked about in England and France. It's also there, the power of Prussia, right? So Napoleon III thought he could have a little war with Prussia and make him, give him some glory and some popularity. And lo and behold, the exact opposite happened. The Prussians won very quickly. And it was a shock. It was a shock to everybody that France, meant to be the most powerful country in Europe, could be defeated like this. And they start to ask why. And they start thinking, well, guess what? German soldiers are vaccinated. They're much healthier. Their railroads work.
8: Germany is very early to have a state-run healthcare program.
9: Exactly. And this catches on. Again, it's because of, you know,
8: but
9: war.
8: It doesn't come from the liberals initially. I mean, Bismarck is a key mover here.
9: Exactly. And that's an interesting twist, that sometimes the influences on liberalism are not necessarily from within. The first Napoleon is what made people like Benjamin Constant, the early liberals, say, like, we need something so that this never happens again. We need constitutions that stop somebody like Napoleon, a demagogue, a dictator, from coming to power. And then now it's Bismarck. But look at his policies. Look what he's doing to the population. They're healthier. They're stronger. They're more patriotic. This is really when there was what came to be called a new liberalism. And they called it that, new liberalism in England, where a group of people started to say, no, we need to learn from the Germans and we need some government intervention to help the workers, to spread the wealth, and that the government has an important role to play in the economy in a just and liberal polity. So they learned their lessons the hard way that way.
8: So how then do you have this weird split that makes so much of the conversation about liberalism confusing today, where you have a liberalism in much of Europe that means laissez-faire, that means that you are in many cases opposed to the welfare state, and you have a liberalism very much associated with America, maybe coming from Germany, that is the exact opposite, right? You have this debate between the classical liberals like Hayek, and then FDR is, you know, the central, like arguably most important American liberal. And they stand in many ways for, I don't want to say entirely opposite things. They agree on things like free speech and you know, some other dimensions around rights. But you do have liberalism split into two streams, one of which is profoundly skeptical of the government and sees the government as the source of much tyranny, and the other, which sees a government and a more generous government as the guarantor of a kind of freedom.
9: Yeah, that's right. In England, eventually the new liberals kind of went out and they dropped the new and they're just called liberals, right? And that's what happens in America. They don't call themselves new liberals. They start calling themselves first progressives and then liberals. Wilson, actually, there's a moment you can see where he's saying, calling himself a progressive, and then he switches to liberal. It's quite interesting. In France, they never make that move. So liberalism, without any descriptive term before, it means the laissez-faire liberalism, small government liberalism. And today in most of the world, that's what liberalism means, right? It's sort of right of center, free markets, small government. Whereas in America, colloquially, it tends to mean big government. Nobody says they're for big government, but more interventionism, more of a redistributive state, bigger role for the state.
8: More from my conversation with Helena Rosenblatt after the break.

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6: This is the Ezra Klein Show. My guest today is historian Helena Rosenblatt. Who, in your view, are the most important American liberal thinkers? If you're thinking of a canon of American liberalism,
7: well, that's
6: who belongs in it?
7: You, of course, have to talk about John Rawls, and he comes very late in this. So I think more than thinkers, I mean, there's John Dewey, who's very important, particularly in his liberal education. There are people like I wouldn't call them great innovative thinkers. I mean, John Rawls, obviously great philosopher of the 20th century, but on his caliber or on the caliber of John Locke or John Stuart Mill, I don't see any. I hope not. You know, American intellectual historians aren't going to like email me like crazy saying that I'm being unfair. But I don't think America was notable for its liberal theorists until quite late in the game. We do have great liberal leaders. I mentioned Lincoln. Well, I mentioned FDR.
6: I think this is underplayed in our own tradition.
7: Yeah.
6: And I'd like to say more on this because I actually think great liberal practitioners in some ways to me are more interesting than great liberal theorists.
7: Right.
6: I find it to be a problem with American liberalism that it is so obsessed with John Rawls. People think that is because I don't like John Rawls, and that's not quite it. I just think that in terms of something that is hopefully a popular and public philosophy, somebody whose central work is fundamentally unreadable by the public does not really make sense as a foundation for that. And he's not the foundation for that, right? Frederick Douglass, Abraham Lincoln, Martin Luther King Jr., John Dewey, I do think is actually quite important here. But FDR, you have really remarkable liberal leaders in this country. Many of them, I mean, having written remarkable things about how to think about liberalism, many of them coming from outside the halls of power. I think liberalism is often most interesting when it is in a tense relationship with power. Mm-hmm. But I'm curious how you see that tradition and how it altered what American liberalism became and is.
7: Yeah, totally. I think that's wonderful. But if you look at the people I look at the very beginning, you know, there wasn't this great divide between, you know, the great thinkers and the great political leaders.
6: Right.
7: I mean, somebody like, they're very pragmatic earlier.
6: Cicero is a political figure.
7: He's a political figure. Benjamin Constant becomes a deputy in the Chamber of Deputies. John Stuart Mill runs for office. And, you know, if you read the speeches, if you read some of the speeches, the wonderful speeches people were making in those days, you know, drawing on Montesquieu and Locke, and they're reading the stuff as well. So there wasn't maybe this great divide between intellectuals and practitioners.
6: What does that tell you in America? What was different about it here? And maybe it's worth starting actually with the founders. I think there's a lot of interesting argumentation over how much to think of the American founders as inside the American liberal tradition, as in tension with what later becomes the liberal tradition, right? They're obviously claimed by all sides here. Mm-hmm. How do you think about the founding and with its profound internal contradictions around freedom and human bondage?
7: I've become more and more interested in American political thought and institutions and history, unfortunately, because of the way disciplines and concentrations work. I'm more of an expert on European history, but what I've read about the founding and about the founding fathers and what was going on there just fills me with enormous respect and gratitude. And I think for the wonderful work that they did, being both thinkers and actors, and Franklin, Jefferson came to Paris and were very much interested also in French matters and vice versa. The American Constitution influenced early liberals because they thought it was an amazing document. And maybe that's the thing that's so wonderful, is to see exactly those things coming together, the ideas and the practices coming together in the founding fathers to produce this amazing document.
6: That's a very glittering answer, but I think a critic of liberalism would say that what good is your liberalism if it can include slavery in its founding constitution? Or in more of the European case, what good is your liberalism if it is so interwoven with colonialism? And I mean, there were many, you know, people who certainly believed in many liberal ideas we're talking about here, who made space for both of those practices within their liberalism.
7: Right. Well, I don't mean to, again, idealize these out of proportion, these people, these are early liberals, and liberals have never been perfect. They often suffer from the same prejudices, the prejudices of their time. There are exclusions.
6: But how did they grapple with this? I mean, we've talked a lot about freedom here. How did they grapple with this?
7: How did they grapple with this? I think there were, I mean, other people can speak more intelligently about the U.S. Constitution and the position, the slavery within the document, and say that this is really a question also of compromise. It's a horrible thing to imagine, but I think there was debates going on there and politics going on that are unseemly today. And you have John Stuart Mill saying absolutely atrocious things about how despotism is okay when you're dealing with barbarians or something, talking about British imperialism in India. You have Tocqueville, who was okay apparently with burning silos in Algeria. That's awful stuff. But at the same time, these people were then from within. This was not a liberal position, I would say. This is, as many people were saying, you are betraying your own principles. And conservatives were also for colonialism, imperialism. It's horrible to say, but racism was rampant. Sexism was rampant. If anyone was against it, they were liberals, basically.
6: Well, this is the other side of it, where there's a lot of liberal abolitionism. There obviously is like the long effort among liberals to expand the franchise, you know, to women and then to, you know, people of other races, and, you know, a lot of fights over immigration. You have this interesting moment in the book where you say maybe the first use of using liberal as a noun, somebody signs an anti-slavery pamphlet, a liberal.
7: Right.
6: It is a tension.
7: Yeah, for sure. So the thing to remember is that, for example, when it comes to women, you know, liberals did not really lobby for women's suffrage until very, very, very, very late. They were not at all for giving women the vote until it was almost forced upon them. But on the other hand, the women, when they did fight for admission into political rights, they used the terms of liberalism. They went to the guys and they said, hey, you know, you're not living up to your own principles. You're like an aristocracy of sex. You're acting like despots. We want to participate. We want to also be citizens. We can have the virtues of citizens. So they use that same language to say, we have shared responsibilities and we bring something to the table, something liberal. So they use the language. And I think that's also true with Frederick Douglass and other groups that have been prejudiced against and even subordinated and oppressed, that they can use the language of liberalism, use the lofty notions and the ideals to argue for their own rights and their own capacities.
6: What is it in liberalism? What ideals, in your view, what thoughts or principles or shared values create this kind of time bomb aspect of it, which you see go off repeatedly in history, where you know, you go back in liberalism and the terms of liberalism get argued to blow up the constraints of the last liberalism. But as we said at the beginning of this conversation, this begins as a quite aristocratic ideal. Eventually, it becomes, in many cases, a philosophical weapon to expand the terms of inclusion and freedom. What is it that does that, in your view?
7: Well, you know, ideas don't travel in a vacuum. So I would always say that the facts on the ground change, socioeconomic pressures, changes in the economy, wars, all of this creates conditions, creates conflicts, creates crises that liberals then have to confront and deal with. And that goes to, you know, everybody's talking about the crisis of liberal democracy today and the crisis of liberalism. Well, there's been a succession of crises. Liberalism was born in crisis, the crisis of the French Revolution. And so when these moments happen, when there's extreme tension, when there is new problems, it can throw liberalism sort of off its kilter for a while. All sorts of debates occur, become more heated, confused even. There have been moments in liberalism's history where they literally start to have lists of articles. What is liberalism? What do we stand for? What is true liberalism? No, that's false liberalism. And they have these debates. And as I said before, that can weaken the movement, but it can also bring strength to it, allow it to evolve. This conflict, a battle of ideas, brings out something new that really responds to the crisis that's on the ground.
6: I take the current crisis of liberalism to be not any one crisis, but a couple of things, and this is a non-exhaustive list. One is that liberalism in its modern American form became associated with power and with the status quo and with the reigning institutions, as opposed to being seen as a challenge to them. So the more fed up people got, the less liberalism looked like an answer, because it was increasingly people who seemed sort of comfortable with how society was working. I think another crisis is that individualism has gone very, very, very far. And I think the internet and social media and algorithmic media and the fracturing of what we know and our bonds from each other and the weakening of civic institutions and religions and, you know, labor unions and all of these things that Bob Putnam and others have documented, I think that there is a crisis of individualism that has become a partially a crisis of meaning, mm-hmm. but I also just think requires different ways of thinking about freedom. And I think liberalism in its modern form is very, very skeptical of individual responsibility mm-hmm. and communal obligations, because it has seen those used for oppressive reasons or used to sort of push people out to the margins of society or to blame them for things that have been done to them. But it also has left it with very little language.
7: That's right.
6: In which to talk about something that is not just individualism. Maybe on the question of individualism, something you describe in the book is that at other times, liberals actually were quite averse to that word. Mm-hmm. And they preferred individuality, or one I like more, personhood. Mm-hmm. I'm curious why they preferred those words and also what you see in that that might be relevant today.
7: Mm-hmm. So, yes, they shied away from that word. Individualism really had it was kind of a synonym for them to selfishness. And Tocqueville, you'll see, uses it that way, I think, in Democracy in America. It's just, again, it's an ism. Isms are very often pejoratives. And individuality is more about, you know, becoming the best person you can be, developing yourself, your capacities, of flourishing, individual flourishing. Individualism today, we've become very much a narcissistic society, unfortunately, I think. The more choices we have, that's better. It's about, you know, I don't want to go on about sounding horrible about us today, but I do feel that we're become very inward-looking and narcissistic.
6: And what parts of the sort of liberal past do you think could be helpful in renovating an answer to that?
7: I really think that people are searching for meaning. You mentioned that. And I think that in order to go forward, we can draw on this history that we have and think and kind of recover this moral language of character, of shared responsibilities, of moral improvement, looking at all these things that we have now that are people before us for centuries didn't have, and think of them as ways, see if we can improve ourselves, develop our capacities, and do good for everyone. You know, it's funny when I talk this way, I'm constantly aware that I must be sounding silly somehow. And it's a reflection of the cynicism that's in the culture, right? Why is it somewhat embarrassing to speak about improving ourselves and doing good for society, keeping the common good in mind? There's something funny there. And I think that's a shame.
6: Well, also, isn't there, though, a question of, well, who gets to decide what the common good is and what happens when we disagree?
7: That's exactly right. That's exactly right. That's the danger. But that's why we have to come together at least and discuss it and come to some kind of, I think people come together, they kind of can agree on things that are good for everyone.
6: And then I think there's this question, which has been threaded a little bit through our conversation, of liberalism's relationship to power. And sometimes it is the ideas of people out of power. Sometimes it's people in power. But I think particularly as liberalism in America has become, you know, the movement of people who are college educated and people have benefited more from how the institutions work, it's ended up very connected to power.
7: Yes.
6: And you see that a lot in the sort of rhetoric of people challenging it now and the sort of counter-revolutionary ideas that the people on the new right have. But I'm curious how you would describe like liberalism's view of power and what you see in like the various liberalisms that you've tracked that they might be useful at a time when people feel like very, and I think quite understandably, skeptical of institutions and frustrated with the feeling that society is taking a direction that they don't have much influence over.
7: Yeah, absolutely. Liberalism is best when it criticizes power. That's how it was, limits authority and allows human flourishing for sure. And now there is at least this sense, and I think it's probably true that liberals largely have, I don't know if they control media and universities, but have a huge influence and power, and that is somehow self-perpetuating, which translates into political power as well. I think the worst part of that is a kind of condescension or kind of disconnect between these liberal elites that we recognize are there, but their disconnect between the common man, sort of regular people. And I think that is a betrayal of liberal principles, really, because this is not, we talked in the beginning about elites and leaders, and this is not what liberal elites are supposed to be doing. So I think that, and I'm an educator, I suppose part of this liberal elite.
6: I was going to say, we're all, you know.
7: Yeah, so mea culpa. I mean, I think we can do a better job here and returning to these principles.
6: One thing that I think is useful here, and it's not a full answer, but it's one reason I found some inspiration in your book, is that I do think some of the very early ideas that get talked about around liberality and an ethic of generosity towards your fellow citizen, yes, they were initially framed as, you know, things the aristocracy should practice, but like a lot of things in liberalism, we've tried to expand that. And, you know, we now believe in liberal democracy, not liberal aristocracy. And I think that I think it's going to be very, very hard in this period to have a relationship of generosity in a very divided country. That politics is very hard to practice well right now. And the liberals who've done it really well, right? You think about, say, you know, Barack Obama in 2008, you know, are really able to, on the one hand, hold a vision of moral progress, which is, can be a divisive vision, and also hold a vision of an ethic of generosity and decency towards, you know, both the people we agree with and the people we don't agree with. And I think when, you know, the liberal elites, as you describe them, and not wrongly, but I think in general, one place that elites of, you know, all parties and persuasions tend to go very wrong is in losing that sense that they are part of a citizenry and instead seeing themselves as leaders who know what is best for everybody else. And balancing those commitments inside of liberalism, the commitment to moral progress, right, to expanding freedom, you know, to giving people a better life, and the commitment to the kinds of virtues needed to make a complex society thrive without people feeling oppressed or condescended to or pushed out by you. I think that balance is not one policy that does it. It's a very, very difficult balance. But I think the great liberals figure out how to do that well. I mean, you talked about Lincoln earlier, and I mean, he, to think about somebody holding together opposites, right?
7: Yeah.
6: Leading a civil war, bloodiest war ever on American soil, and also doing so within an ethic of constantly trying to reach out and see that there is some solidarity on the other side of this, that there's some way to rediscover bonds of commonality. I mean, it's why his speeches are read today, not because they're bloodthirsty, but because amidst all that blood, they're not.
7: That's absolutely true. it is very difficult, and we're living in a very difficult moment, a true crisis, and we're so polarized. But I think giving up on liberals, I know that's not what you're saying, but those post-liberals that we mentioned a while back ago, I mean, I think it's dangerous to start talking about moving beyond liberalism or giving up on liberalism. Liberalism has gone through these crises before, and I think it can survive and come out of this even stronger and better if we renew some of these ideas. But as you in particular have said, you know, we have some liberals have to deliver, you know, with the affordability crisis that you've written about, with healthcare, with the environmental degradation, with concrete problems that liberals aren't solving. So I think we have to find ways to do that. But to inspire people is important, too. I think there's a yearning. Young people, we live in a very materialistic culture. There's so much emphasis on, you know, what you can buy and how you should look and how you should dress. I think people are looking for also some moral uplift.
6: I think it's a good place to end. Helena Rosenblatt, thank you very much.
7: Thank you.
6: This episode of The Israel Klein Show is produced by Jack McCordick. Our recording engineer is Amin Sahota. Fact-checking by Michelle Harris with Kate Sinclair. Our senior audio engineer is Jeff Gelb, with additional mixing by Johnny Simon. Our executive producer is Claire Gordon. The show's production team also includes Annie Galvin, Roland Hu, Marie Cassione, Marina King, Kristen Lin, Emma Kelbeck, and Jan Kobel. Original music by Amin Sahota and Pat McCusker. Audience strategy by Shannon Busta. The director of opinion shows is Annie Rose Strasser. 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
12: 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I'm Steve Kerwin.
13: And I'm Ainsley O'Neill. Community concerns about cancer and concentrated animal feeding operations.
5: You can talk to your blue in the face about the fact that ammonia is coming from these pig farms or that nitrates are in the water. Those terms are, you know, they're largely meaningless to most people. But when you talk about cancer, it affects everybody. So I think that's what's getting people out of their house and into these town halls.
12: Also, the importance of indigenous expertise in science.
14: Without indigenous knowledge and collaborations, there is only so far one can go. And this has been history. It's just that it's never been acknowledged as co-authors, you know, co-authors of discoveries, of explorations. We've just simply shifted that dynamic. We're now, instead of being bystanders, they're co-authors of everything.
12: We'll have those stories and more this week on Living on Earth. Stick around.
15: Live from NPR News in Washington, I'm Nora Rahm. Secretary of State Marco Rubio has said it's possible that soon there'll be, quote, good news on a deal with Iran to end the latest Mideast war. NPR's Dia Hadid reports.
16: The Secretary of State spoke to media with his Indian counterpart, S.J. Shankar.
17: I do think perhaps there is the possibility that over the next few hours, the world will get some good news.
16: Rubio said good news would be in regards to the Strait of Hormuz, a key global route for oil and gas. It's been blocked since the war began, pushing up fuel and food prices. Rubio says the good news would also likely involve
17: a process that can ultimately leave us where the president wants us to be. And that is a world that no longer has to be in fear or worry about an Iranian nuclear weapon.
16: Still, statements by both sides suggest they remain far apart on what Iran will do with its enriched uranium. Dia Hadid, NPR News, New Delhi.
15: The Justice Department has removed hundreds of online records related to the January 6th insurrection from its website. The Trump administration calls the material political messaging, while critics argue it's an effort to reshape public memory of the Capitol attack. NPR's Windsor Johnston reports.
18: The deleted records include news releases detailing the criminal charges, convictions, and prison sentences tied to the January 6th attack on the U.S. Capitol building. The Justice Department says the material amounted to partisan propaganda left behind by the previous administration. Critics say removing the records would erase a public accounting of the insurrection when Trump supporters stormed the Capitol in an attempt to stop the certification of the 2020 election results. Trump, on his first day back in office, issued sweeping pardons and commutations for more than 1,500 people charged in connection with the riot, including some convicted of assaulting police officers. Windsor Johnston, NPR News, Washington.
15: The Supreme Court's recent decision to weaken the Voting Rights Act is making it harder to challenge voting maps that discriminate against racial minority voters. NPR's Hanzi Luong has more on the story.
19: NPR analyzed federal court records and found active legal fights over at least 17 voting maps or election systems for state legislatures, county commissions, school boards, or other local governments. All of them are reckoning with the Supreme Court's conservative supermajority's decision to strike down a Louisiana congressional map as an unconstitutional racial gerrymander. That ruling weakened longstanding Voting Rights Act protections against racial discrimination and redistricting for places where voting is racially polarized. Most of the active legal fights grappling with that decision were brought by black voters in the South, but not all. Native American voters are in a legal fight over North Dakota's legislative map, and Latino voters are challenging how members of a local Pennsylvania school board are elected. Hanzi Luong, NPR News.
15: This is NPR News. Nearly 50,000 people are still out of their homes in Orange County, California, with no estimate on when they can return. A damaged chemical tank is overheating. There's concern it could explode. Special educators are some of the hardiest to retain. NPR's Jonaki Mehta reports artificial intelligence could help.
20: Being a special ed teacher means having a long list of responsibilities and often not enough time in the day. That includes writing IEPs, legally mandated documents that serve as tailored education plans for each child.
21: And, you know, the key term is individualized. No two kids are the same.
20: That's special ed teacher Maria Sibu, who says teachers like her must know their students' unique learning styles intimately and have a knowledge of complex laws, all to make sure students get a quality education. But all the paperwork leaves teachers burned out, so an increasing number of them are using AI to help write those IEPs. Research is showing that if it's done safely and with the right training, it can actually improve the quality of the work and give teachers more time to work directly with students. Jonaki Mehta, NPR News.
15: Both the U.S. and the U.S. Postal Service celebrate their 250th anniversary this year. In honor, the Postal Service asked people to vote on which of 25 stamps from the recent past should be reissued. The people have spoken. Mr. Rogers, Executive Vice President Isaac Cronkite, says that it was issued in 2018 with a print run of 12 million. He said that sounds like a lot, but it's sold out in a few weeks. I'm Nora Rahm, NPR News in Washington.
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24: 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I'm Ainsley O'Neill.
25: And I'm Steve Kerwood.
0: Many people know smoking tobacco or spraying certain pesticides can elevate the risk of cancer, but few of us know that living in a county with a lot of large concentrated animal feeding operations, or CAFOs, may also raise cancer risk. But that perception may be changing, thanks to experts at Yale University reporting in environmental research who examined cancer prevalence in three states, comparing counties with more of these massive operations to counties with less. CAFOs pack thousands of animals together to produce meat, dairy, and eggs, and large ones have more than 1,000 cows, 2,500 pigs,

0: Terrell Hogan Law.
1: I'm Wayne Hogan. The Terrell Hogan Law Firm represents the families of wrongful death victims.
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2: It does ask questions about possible mechanisms such as air and water pollution. Joining us to discuss is Brian Biankowski, managing editor of The New Lead. Welcome back to Living on Earth, Brian.
3: Steve, it's so nice to see you again.
2: So the other day, a study came out from Yale University looking at these massive feeding operations. You've looked at this research. What were the main findings?
3: So they looked at counties in Iowa, Texas, and California, and they looked at county-level cancer rates and CAFO density in the counties. And they found that cancer rates were 4% higher in high CAFO counties in California, and they were 8% higher in highly exposed counties in Iowa and Texas. And it's important to point out, I mean, Steve, you've been doing this a long time. These studies are a data point, right? This is a correlation. This is not causation. So they didn't measure what people were exposed to in these counties. They basically said if there's more CAFOs, there's more cancer. So it's a data point and kind of this broader body of evidence that's growing that shows that these CAFOs are putting out pollutants that could plausibly cause cancer. So this isn't a causal study. This doesn't prove that CAFOs cause cancer, but just another data point pointing to that evidence.
2: But it is an association, isn't it? I mean, if you have an area that has more CAFOs and there's more cancer, it certainly bears looking into, yes?
3: Correct. Yes. And we already know that CAFOs emit ammonia, hydrogen sulfide, VOCs, fine particulate pollution. These are air pollutants that can form carcinogens in the air and induce inflammation, oxidative stress, and other things in our bodies that can cause cancer. And then in addition to that, there's a massive amount of manure. And often that manure will find its way into nearby creeks and streams and waterways that people end up drinking. And this manure can form nitrates, which is linked to all kinds of different cancers. So we know that CAFOs put out cancer-causing pollution, and now we know that counties with a lot of CAFOs have higher rates of cancer.
2: So talk to me about the state of Iowa, where there's a fair amount of research about the potential dangers of the agricultural pollution there. What's going on?
3: Yeah, Iowa's become ground zero for this, and you're seeing more and more headlines, more and more reporters paying attention to Iowa, because I don't know if you've been there, but Iowa is corner-to-corner farms. They plant corn and soybean right up to the road, and then they are the top state for the amount of CAFOs, anywhere from, I think, 4,000 to 8,000 is kind of the rough estimate. There's a lot of CAFOs there and a lot of hog farming. And lately, you may have seen this, Iowa is one of two states in the country where cancer rates are rising. So it's Kentucky and Iowa. And a massive report recently from the Harkin Institute found that one of the culprits behind this is nitrates, which, as we just talked about, comes from manure. Also, they looked at pesticides, air pollution, and other problems in Iowa that could be causing this. But yeah, you're starting to see people pay attention in Iowa who haven't paid attention before and questioning whether big ag is impacting people's health.
2: So who's pushing back against these CAFOs, given that there are these growing concerns? Who's saying, hey, maybe we don't want these in our backyards?
3: So there's the usual chorus of environmental and health groups. This is in Iowa and beyond. I mean, these are organizations like Food and Water Watch, Farm Stand, Farm Forward. They've been saying for years that not only are we treating animals poorly by packing them into these tight facilities, but increasingly beyond the animal welfare concerns, you're hearing these organizations talk about the human health concerns that we're talking about today. But we've been spending a lot of time, The New Lead in Iowa, and they've been holding town halls over the last year as they come out with this cancer report, and they're trying to listen to residents. And, you know, some of this is anecdotal, but you are seeing increasingly more and more people who don't fall along the typical, whether it's the environmentalist demographic or younger or urban, the people that you would maybe anticipate to be at these town halls yelling about pollution. We saw a lot of people from rural areas. We saw farmers. I mean, a lot of farmers are upset at the fact that they cannot compete anymore because if you are a pig farmer and you want to have them grazing on grass, you cannot compete with the guy that has 2,000 of them in a concrete facility. It doesn't work. So in addition to the pollution concerns, you have kind of a growing rural and farmer-led backlash to some of the, especially Iowa, the way agriculture has just grown at such a fast rate.
2: And when you say agriculture, then you're saying largely sort of industrial scale, factory farming, as it were.
3: Correct. Yeah. Factory farming is kind of looked at as a pejorative term that environmental and health groups use, but it's really accurate when you look at a facility that has thousands of animals and is keeping them in really tight, you know, tight little areas and kind of pumping them through. It's similar to like a factory in Detroit that's doing that for auto parts. So I think it's apt. And in Iowa, of course, you're not

0: not just dealing with CAFOs. As I said, you're dealing with massive amounts of corn and soybeans that are just, you know, this is big ag as well. Those are not small scale farms.
1: And of course, there must be concern based on the fact that cancer affects us all, us ourselves or somebody we know, our family.
0: I think that's a great point, Steve. You can talk to your blue in the face about the fact that ammonia is coming from these pig farms or that nitrates are in the water. Those terms are largely meaningless to most people. But when you talk about cancer, as you said, it affects everybody. So I think that's what's getting people out of their house and into these town halls and into talking to their legislators in Iowa. I'm seeing a real shift there where, again, this isn't a red versus blue thing, urban versus rural. It's people who have been affected by cancer who want answers.
1: So talk to me about how CAFOs are regulated across the United States. What rules, if any, do the people who do this have to answer to?
0: Right. So there's been some controversy over that. A lot of groups think they should be regulated more tightly. So CAFOs themselves, under the Federal Clean Water Act, are point source. So they do have to abide by certain regulations in terms of what they release into the waterways. However, as I said, when you're generating this amount of manure, it doesn't stay on site. You have to put it somewhere. So when they spread it on fields, that's often considered non-point source pollution that is regulated in a much more lax way. And that's where a lot of people think the pollution from CAFOs is the most acute. When you spread it on these fields, if you spread it at the wrong time of year, if you spread it before a rain event, if you spread it in winter when it can run off and not be absorbed by the field, this is how it gets into nearby waterways. So, and then the air pollution is just not nearly as highly regulated as, say, a factory in Detroit or Gary, Indiana. So it's operating at a much lower level than heavy industry.
1: I would imagine that there's a lot of manure from these operations and that the people who are operating these places are spreading, covering large areas that then, what, become runoff into local waterways. As you say, officially non-point pollution, but in the aggregate, probably fairly intense, huh?
0: Correct. Yeah. And if you talk to farmers, the farm bureaus and people who are in support of CAFOs and not more tightly regulating them, they'll say that this manure is full of good things for fields and good things for soil. You know, nitrogen and phosphorus are important. They're vital fertilizers. And as we know right now, with the Strait of Hormuz closed, getting fertilizer is a hard thing. So they're getting it where they can. So it can be a really important source of fertilizer for these fields. But the problem is the sheer amount. This is a lot of, it's a lot of poop. It's a lot of manure. So you have to find enough places for it.
1: So Brian, the 2026 Farm Bill, the latest version has just gotten through the House of Representatives and it's now on to the Senate. To what extent are CAFOs a point of contention in this year's iteration of the Farm Bill?
0: Yeah, it's a good question, Steve. This is a timely conversation because the House just passed their version of the Farm Bill, which most people probably know is a massive piece of legislation, you know, over 800 pages, that really dictates our farming policy over the next 4 to 5 years. And the House version passed a provision called Section 12006. Kind of referred to as the Save Our Bacon Act, which seeks to override California's Proposition 12 and Massachusetts Question Number 3. Both of these are state laws that look to have animal welfare standards be taken into account. So in California, there are certain basic standards that animals have to be raised in order to be raised in that state or sold in that state. You know, this is like very basic things like being able to turn around in their cage, lie down, things like that. And the National Pork Producers Council and legislators in heavy agricultural states don't like this because they're pork products. This is largely targets hogs, but it's for any animal. They don't like that because their products can't be sold in California. So they want this removed. These are people who are often very for states' rights, are not for states' rights in this case. They say it violates the Commerce Clause. So that did pass the House, and now we wait to see what the Senate does with that.
1: Okay, I know you don't have a crystal ball, but what does it look like in the Senate?
0: Senator Boozman, who runs the Agricultural Committee, said that this will not pass. He said that to a group of agricultural journalists. He doesn't think it has support. This has been in farm bills previously and has gotten shot down. So I don't have a crystal ball. I don't know. People I've talked to, they also do not want to make predictions about this. But if history is a predictor of the future, it seems like it will not pass. But we wait and see.
1: Just how powerful is the meat and ag lobby in D.C.? And talk to me about where the MAHA, the Make America Healthy Again movement, comes into play here.
0: Yeah, I mean, the agricultural lobby across the board is massive. It's one of the largest lobbies in the United States. The National Pork Producers Council is the one that I most often deal with. They are constantly lobbying on these issues. When we were just talking about the Save Our Bacon Act, I mean, they took that all the way to the Supreme Court with a lawsuit. So they're a massive lobby. They have the ear of a lot of senators and House members across the country. In terms of MAHA, this is a really important part of it. MAHA has made meat and protein a really big part of their agenda. MAHA, as you know, is a kind of fractured coalition, and it's not a monolith, so we can't say everybody agrees on these things. But RFK Jr., the secretary of HHS, when they redid their dietary guidelines, really put an emphasis on meat and whole milk and put these things at the top of the food pyramid. And what that does, according to sources that I speak to, I mean, that locks in CAFOs, right? You cannot meet the demand of meat that they want to meet with their new guidelines without these very large-scale CAFO farms. So what I find interesting is MAHA has been very vocal about the pollution concerns from pesticides, glyphosate, paraquat, and other things that we also cover at the New Lead, but they do not seem to mention or seem to be as concerned about the pollutants from the meat industry that we've been discussing today.
1: What are the alternatives here? How might we do agriculture differently without admonishing people for wanting to eat meat?
0: This is a tricky one. There's a lot of people, there's a lot of demand, and protein is important. And meat tastes good, so it's a tricky one. I can speak personally, living in a pretty rural community that doesn't have a Whole Foods, that doesn't have large grocery suppliers. We try to eat locally. I think across the board, it is more environmentally friendly if you can find both meat and produce on a local level and try to support your local farmers, things that haven't traveled really far. Often, if you can find a local farmer, they are not using CAFOs. Those are sold on the wholesale market. So you could find people who are butchering their own animals or sending them to a local slaughterhouse if you want to be eating meat. Ultimately, if you want to tackle this at scale, it's going to have to be a reduced demand for meat. There's no way around that. Our demand for meat right now and our between exports and what we consume, it simply dictates that we need to have CAFOs to fulfill that demand if it's going to be at all affordable for people.
1: Brian, at the end of the day, how loud are your alarm bells going off here? I mean, how concerning is all of this to you as a journalist looking at this to serve the public?
0: Having been a journalist for 16 years, my alarm bells are very dulled at this point. So, however, I will say when you see one of these CAFOs, it's jarring. It's jarring. The idea of the family farm, the idea of the red barn, cows grazing, pigs grazing, rolling around in the mud, the kids playing with them. That idea is, I mean, it exists in the country in certain places, but that is not where your meat is coming from when you go to the grocery store. And this massive amounts of pollution, if you look at, again, not to go back to Iowa, but that is the epicenter of this. And if you look at a state that has had very little guardrails with how they regulate and just consider zoning when it comes to agriculture and have just allowed their state to be completely full of agriculture, they're full of pollution now. Their big cities, as we mentioned, cannot keep up with the amount of nitrates that are coming into their water systems. So that is a public health crisis. And just last week, more than 80 groups sent a letter to HHS and the US EPA saying that there is a nitrate drinking water public health crisis in this country and told them they need to take immediate action. So it's not just me saying this. There are a lot of people right now who say that this is a crisis going on across the country.
1: Brian Biankowski is the managing editor of The New Lead. Thanks so much for taking the time with us today, Brian.
0: Thanks, Steve. It's always great to see you.
2: Coming up, a bumper crop of baby whales is bringing hope for the critically endangered North Atlantic right ones. 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
4: The U.S. government has a history of meddling in economics, but a recent shift has the government taking a bold new step, buying stock in private companies, and not because we're at war or in a financial crisis. 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Should the government as a shareholder be seen as a proactive, competitive strategy or a last resort? I'm John Donvan. That's this week on Open to Debate.
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1: It's Living on Earth. I'm Steve Kerwood.
2: And I'm Ainsley O'Neill. North Atlantic right whales were once so thoroughly hunted, they nearly went extinct. In fact, they were called right whales because they were considered the right ones to hunt, as they lived close to shore and floated on the surface once killed. When hunting these mammals was outlawed, they slowly started to bounce back. But today, right whales are dealing with new deadly threats from humans. So it's a relief to have a successful calving season like this year, with 23 new calves, the most since 2009. Amy Warren is the Scientific Program Officer at the New England Aquarium, and she joins me now. Amy, welcome to Living on Earth.
10: Hi, thanks for having me.
2: Tell me a little bit about your role there at the New England Aquarium. How closely do you work with our subject here, right whales?
10: So one of the things that my team does primarily is that we manage the North Atlantic right whale identification catalog. So any and all photograph sightings of right whales that happen anywhere in the North Atlantic come into our team, and we're responsible for putting those into the catalog, incorporating photos and all of the data that goes with it. And so now we have this catalog that has over 800 individuals. So like all of time, the catalog goes back to 1935. So any whale we've ever identified is in this catalog, living or dead. So we get anywhere from 3,000 to 5,000 sightings a year with hundreds of thousands, really millions of photos. And so it's a lot of time and effort. But then kind of zooming in a bit, I do also get to do field work. So I'll be on boats in different areas where right whales are feeding. For example, in the month of April, I was just on the water 6 days when we see, you know, a bunch of whales every day we're out there. And then in the summertime, I get to go offshore on research cruises. And those are usually 2 weeks where we're living on the boat for 2 weeks. We're out and we're again seeing whales every day.
2: Well, so Amy, you're the perfect person for this. If somebody has never seen one of these right whales, not even a photo, how can we help visualize them? What makes these whales identifiable? What helps them stand out?
10: A lot of people know humpback whales. So I think it's sometimes easiest to start with them. And right whales are similar in some ways to people who don't know them. In size, they're actually a little bit bigger, a little bit heavier, 50 feet long, 50 tons. But what's unique about right whales is they have these white patches on their head. They're called callosities. And they're actually collections of whale lice. So they're actually small white whale lice.
2: Wow.
10: That congregate on these rough patches of skin on the whale's head. Yeah, something that they're born with. And they're all kind of always in different patterns for each whale. And yeah, the whale lice like to congregate on those rough patches. It sounds bad. I know we don't have the best connotation with lice, but in this case, it's perfectly fine. They're just kind of feeding off of the dead skin. It's more like a spa day if you think about it. It's really just, it works for the lice and it doesn't bother the whales. But the reason why we actually appreciate the lice in this case is that the lice are white and the whale's skin is black. So these rough patches without the lice would basically blend in with the skin. You wouldn't see them. But with the contrast of the white versus the black, it basically makes these like shapes and patterns. And each whale has really unique patterns on its head. And this is why we can identify them.
2: And so these North Atlantic right whales, they are critically endangered. I think estimates have their population at under 400 total. How much do we know about why these population numbers are so small? And how do they compare to maybe the populations in the past?
10: It's actually interesting. We don't know what the populations used to be because they were decimated so long ago. So right whales were protected in 1932 from whaling internationally, But at the time, no one can really say for sure, but they're thinking that the population of right whales was maybe between 20 and 50.
2: Oh my goodness.
10: No extra zeros, no thousands.
2: Yeah.
10: 20 to 50 maybe.
2: Double digits is bad.
10: Yes, exactly. So their population actually did start to increase because they were no longer targeted. And this again, this is like, think of like 1930s to like 1980s. But then jumping to kind of the 80s, 90s, 2000s, you know, into now, technology has gotten better. Fishing gear has gotten stronger. It's gone further offshore. Boats are bigger. Boats are faster. And so all these new uses of the ocean by us have made it more dangerous for whales. So the original decimation came from whaling. Then they came back up, and then their increase slowed again once kind of technology caught up to where they were. Add in climate change, you know, is now their food is moving. And so, yes, we're part of that, but it's bigger than us. So as their food has started shifting, it's bringing right whales into new areas. And that can bring them into areas that they have not been before and areas that are not ready for them. So there's a lot of time and research that went on between like the 1980s and the early 2000s in that they'd like kind of discovered where whales were feeding regularly. They established these like hot spots or these habitats for them and were able to put protections in, either removing ships completely or slowing ships down, removing some of the fishing gear out of the water. In some areas, both up in the Bay of Fundy and Boston, they like moved shipping lanes to go around these whale feeding areas. And so a lot of those things were helping. But as the food started shifting, the whales started shifting with them. And then whales started showing up into new places where those protections weren't there because they didn't need to be there. And so that's kind of where we've been in recent years.
2: And as I understand it, the problem isn't only with the whales themselves dying, but there's also an issue with the birth rates overall. How right is that?
10: Yeah, so there's a lot going into it, and it overall comes down to the health of the population, but also the health of each individual whale. So, you know, if whales aren't healthy, they're not going to be able to give birth. And when we say a whale isn't healthy, that could be for a number of reasons. It could be because they're not finding enough food. It could be that a whale was hit by a boat and it survived, but it has this injury that now its body is kind of like fighting back from.
2: And so tell us about this year, though, in the numbers. What did this calving season mean for the North Atlantic right whale?
10: So this year we saw 23 right whale calves born, and that is the fourth highest calf count we've ever recorded and the highest calf count since 2009. So that is great. One good year isn't going to save a species. We need lots of good years. And we recently had a lot of bad years, like low numbers. We had a year of zero calves, a year of only like five. And so one good year kind of just makes up for a few bad years. But it's hopeful. It's good. We love to see it. We're seeing that a lot of these females were giving birth more often. So like a healthy right whale, we think, can give birth every 3 to 4 years. But in the last like decade or so, we were seeing females wait 10 years between subsequent calves, potentially because it was taking them that much longer to get back to like a healthy weight, a healthy status before they were ready to get pregnant again. But this year we are seeing a lot of whales 3, 4, 5, 6 years between calves. That's very promising. That's to us maybe a sign that they are a little bit healthier.
2: What would need to happen for these whales to reach healthier population numbers?
10: We need years and years of these very high calf counts and years with no whales dying from human-caused injuries, which is a very tall order. But also, we need all of these calves to survive into adulthood, too. It was 2 years ago where 5 of the 20 calves born were not with us anymore by 3 months in. And then, you know, this year, just in January, we had 2 juveniles die from human causes. So, you know, they weren't even adults yet, so they couldn't even help add to the population. So it's another part of it, too, that all these 23 calves born, the chances of all of them making it into adulthood, pretty low.
2: Amy, what do you think is important for people to keep in mind when they see this headline about, oh, great year for the North Atlantic right whale?
10: I know we like to talk about numbers a lot, right? We like to talk about the population number. We like to talk about the calf numbers. But in general, I think it's important to take a step back and look at the status of the population. Just 20 whales here and 10 whales there, like in the grand scheme of things, that doesn't matter as much of the population, whether it's healthy or not, whether it's doing well. And like, are there things that we could do to be helping them more? And I think over the years, we have established a lot of management mitigation measures that do seem to be working. And especially giving a year with some positive news, I hope that can just be incentive to keep going. Like, don't stop. Don't fall back thinking we fixed everything. It's not that simple.
2: Amy, what is it that these whales mean to you?
10: Oh, what do they mean to me? I've always loved whales since I was a kid. So part of it was there was just this early love for the ocean and whales and dolphins. And I just thought those creatures were so interesting. And I can't tell you how many times I've been on the water, how many trips I've done over the years. But like, it never gets old. Like, the excitement of seeing a whale does not change. And I think to go really specifically into right whales, the fact that we know so much about a wild population that lives across the North Atlantic. We know these whales individually. A lot of them have names that we've given them. We know when they were born. We know like who their siblings are. We know their parents and their grandparents. We know how many calves they've had. We just have all these like really unique stories. And I think because we know each and every one of these whales, like we do kind of create these personal connections with them. And, you know, not to anthropomorphize them at all, but you know, you start to see a little bit of personality. Like some whales do certain behaviors a lot and some whales don't do those behaviors at all. And some whales only show up in this one area and are never seen anywhere else or vice versa. So just to see that individuality, I think is really interesting and it's relatable. I think that's another part of it too. Like, yes, they're very different. They live in the ocean, but they are mammals. They give birth to young, you know, they take care of them. They live long lives, you know, it's relatable.
2: Amy Warren is the scientific program officer at the New England Aquarium. Amy, thank you so much for taking the time with me today.
10: Thanks for having me. It was great to be here.
11: Springtime in the Northern Hemisphere brings many migrating birds returning from their winter havens. BirdNotes Mary McCann reports.
12: We often hear it said that spring bursts forth as if winter's leafless trees suddenly shimmer with green. Flowers pop. Birds start singing with all their hearts. But this seasonal change isn't instantaneous. It's a series of waves, slowly breaking waves that sweep up from the south to the north, right over the continent. Early spring migrants like robins and bluebirds return north in March, some even in February. Across the whole of April, week after week, new songbird migrants work north from the tropics, adding bit by bit to spring's ever-growing soundtrack. By May, birds continue flooding into northerly states in Canada. And even as late as June, birds like willow flycatchers and mourning warblers are just completing the trek to northern breeding sites from South America. By this time, those early robins may already be hard at work feeding their second brood. For them, spring has been bursting for over 3 months. I'm Mary McCann.
11: For pictures, fly on over to the Living on Earth website, loe.org.

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0: It's Living on Earth. I'm Steve Kerwood.
9: And I'm Ainsley O'Neill. In Western accounts of scientific expeditions into the remotest parts of our world, indigenous people can often be depicted as mere backdrop, part of a, quote, exotic landscape, or at best, helpful sidekicks. But for Dr. Rosa Espinosa, a Peruvian chemical biologist and conservationist, the traditional knowledge and worldviews of indigenous people could be the key to unlocking some of nature's greatest mysteries, if Western scientists are willing to listen and collaborate. Dr. Espinosa's 2025 book is called The Spirit of the Rainforest, How Indigenous Wisdom and Scientific Curiosity Reconnects Us to the Natural World. And she joins me now. Welcome to Living on Earth, Rosa.
10: Thank you so much for having me. It's such an honor.
9: So, Rosa, please tell us a bit about how you grew up in Peru. What was your connection to both the rainforest there as well as the indigenous cultures there?
10: Yeah, absolutely. I had a unique upbringing. I was born and raised in the city of Lima, which is the capital of Peru, like any other busy city, your New York's or Buenos Aires. It's just a bustling city without necessarily that much access to nature. But my grandmother made sure that she made a small natural pharmacy, a small garden that really reflected the nature she grew up with in the Andes, but also our Amazonian ancestry. Since I was a little girl, I would go visit my family members and spend summers in either the high Andes, the mountains of Peru, or the deep Amazonian forest. So I had this very triple cultural experience growing up with such depth perspectives on indigenous worldviews from my own family. And that really has allowed me to kind of see the world through these two eyes as I've delved into science.
9: Well, because you did eventually go on to study chemical biology in a Western science tradition here in the U.S., how difficult was it for you to balance those two worldviews, the sort of Western worldview and your indigenous background?
10: Yeah, that's exactly right. So I think that this indigenous connection made me have just a fascination for the natural world. While I was still in high school in Peru, I was really eager to get this additional lens on how to see nature. Not just through the indigenous perspective, but through the scientific ones. So I went on to do my undergrad and PhD in chemistry with a focus on chemical biology. And I think there are many difficulties when one tries to merge these two knowledge systems. First of all, that the indigenous worldviews have not really been considered scientific and are nowhere to be found, really, in the educational systems. So it definitely felt conflictive because, to me, my grandmother, although she doesn't have formal education, was the first doctor I met, was the first chemist I met. I saw her apply such a method to her ways of learning and discovering and applying and reiterating, which was similar to what I was learning to do in the laboratory with these incredible academics, except that she just didn't have it in writing. So I think seeing that lack of representation was definitely something that felt heavy, and it just made me sad and a little frustrated because the farther I dove in Western science and realized that one in three medicines derive from nature and have had actually the discoveries made thanks to traditional knowledge, the fact that that still was not reason enough for us to find a stronger way to incorporate indigenous knowledge, it just made no sense. And I think that sense of injustice and awareness of lack of integration, it's definitely a big component why I decided to do what I did today.
9: And in your book, you talk a lot about this cosmovision, as you put it. Can you tell us what exactly is this cosmovision and what inspired you or compelled you to incorporate it into your own personal perspective on the world?
10: Yeah, so indigenous worldviews, the other word we use for it is cosmovision, the vision of the world. I have noticed that what I'm about to share, although I learned it through my Amazonian Andean heritage, you find similarities across indigenous groups around the world, which is in a way really beautiful and I think reflective of a larger sense of humanity that we all share and just have forgotten about. So the Amazonian and Andean indigenous worldviews share multiple truths. One is that nature is alive beyond just the biological definitions that we have for how nature could be alive, in the sense that a mountain is alive as well. And a tree is not just a biological resource, but rather a grandfather. And so this larger definition of life and the idea that we exist because nature exists and nature exists because we exist. This sense of continuity without any barriers to differentiate nature is separate. And so this sense of extension of self into nature plays such a key role into decision making afterwards. I think those are kind of the more comprehensive worldviews. There is another one from our Quechua heritage that I particularly love, and it's called the concept of Aini, which is today for you and tomorrow for me. And it actually derives from harvesting potatoes, meaning that you cannot do it alone. You need to have your whole community. So today you guys are going to help me harvest potatoes in my land. Tomorrow will help you. So it's a sense of reciprocity that is not just practice within human forms, but also within non-human life.
9: Well, and so there's this central perspective, essentially, that spirituality and science, they don't need to be separated when we consider the world. And in fact, we can learn so much more when we think of them jointly. What are some of the spiritual beliefs or practices that you feel can really help guide our scientific discovery?
10: That's a beautiful question. And that's exactly right. I think in a way, the Western scientific world or modern science in general has relied on traditional knowledge for a long time. I mean, I'll give you a key example, the Nobel Prize in Medicine. It was awarded to Tu Youyou, a Chinese scientist who had discovered a drug to treat malaria that saved millions of lives back in the day when it was discovered. And the only reason why it was discovered is because these scientists went back to old Chinese traditional medicine and written records that the culture has. And from there, they unlocked one single detail that their ancestors had managed to use to extract the active components from a plant. So we have already used it. We just haven't had a system of acknowledging it. So I think to me, it's a no-brainer that if we find a way to walk away from extractivism and instead work together equitatively, we can not only do better by the discoveries that are already happening, but we can actually discover more. We can refine more solutions for medicine, for agriculture, for materials, for technology, for systems in general, in a way that I think if we only pursue one way of knowledge, we wouldn't arrive to those solutions. But the way I see it is that there's this new wave of explorers and scientists that, similar to me, have indigenous ancestry, can basically navigate both worlds and are facilitating this new way of conducting scientific work that actually honors both knowledge systems.
9: What are you currently studying yourself? And in what ways has indigenous knowledge or practice influenced your current approach?
10: So our current main focuses for science, we have one aspect that studies stingless bees, which are the indigenous bees of the Amazon. And we are actually creating the first map as to where they exist in nature through the Amazon. And the only reason why that project is even possible is by the merging of knowledge. And by that, I mean, identifying these bees in the wild is really difficult. the genetic work is not quite ready yet to make it possible. And the indigenous people have their own indigenous taxonomy, which we learned early on, that it matched the accuracy of insect taxonomy. And that is why we've been able to do this work. We have another program on medicinal gardens, and it's focused on creating the first compendium of scientific and cultural information on key natural medicines in indigenous languages, because traditionally that's just been done in foreign languages and not really even shared back with the community.
9: And now, in the spirit of the rainforest, you detail a number of these trips into the Amazon, many of which involve events that to an outsider might seem sort of larger than life. One that really stood out to me is this concept of the boiling river, which is something that I had never conceptualized before. Tell me a little bit about that.
10: The Boiling River, it's a place that really, I think, blows anyone's mind. So people worldwide may be familiarized with other thermal systems, like Yellowstone National Park is such a famous one. There are some thermal springs in Iceland, Ethiopia, Japan, and others. These exist and we know about. But now imagine that extended into a whole river that is so hot, it's actively boiling. You hear the bubbles busting and then the vapor raises so strongly that it is this constant sauna. And this happens to exist in the heart of our planet. And unlike the Yellowstones or other thermal springs, the flora and the fauna somehow in the Amazon have managed a way to uniquely adapt so that they grow literally right next to this extreme ecosystem that usually wouldn't accommodate any other forms of life. And it was part of my PhD work. I became fascinated with it because it basically kind of creates this natural laboratory to start understand climate change. And what are the life forms that can live in such an extreme place that reaches 99 Celsius, which is 200 Fahrenheit? Only microbes, a special kind of microbes. So that was part of what we did. And we actually managed to discover a species that were new to science too.
9: And there's also a part of this story that I was truly on the edge of my seat for. That's a metaphor usually, but I really was. It's when one of your travel companions burned his feet in scalding mud. Can you tell me a little bit more about that story?
10: Yeah, so, you know, doing field work is dangerous and risky in general, and safety is definitely top of our priority. That doesn't mean one is free of accidents sometimes, and this was one of those that nobody could have ever predicted. And we happened to be in an area that had suffered from earthquakes over the last few years, which means the whole system had been rearranged and part of the river was buried under thick layers of mud that in theory you could walk on top of. But they just happened to be this section that was a lot more fragile than any of us knew about. And one of our colleagues accidentally put both of his feet in boiling mud. I mean, he screamed immediately. It was absolutely terrifying. It also happened to be towards the end of the day. None of us had expected to stay beyond daylight. We were not really prepared for it. And we happened to be in an area where we had to open a path to enter, which means to get out, you don't have an open road to walk in. No, you're really straddling across the jungle. And it just became this unexpected, terrifying adventure and experience that, in a way, I think solidified our team effort so strongly and reminded me that without a team, we are nothing in the field.
9: I mean, and you're talking about the importance of the team. Part of that team was the local people who, in under an hour, you said, built a bridge across another section of the river in order to help your teammate get the treatment that he would need. I feel like this really exemplifies the importance of this indigenous knowledge. I'm not sure that a lot of Westerners could build a bridge in under an hour in order to help somebody out.
10: But that's exactly my point. I think without indigenous knowledge and collaborations, there is only so far one can go. And this has been in history. It's just that it's never been acknowledged as co-authors, you know, co-authors of discoveries, of explorations. It's always been relegated to, oh, somebody help me, maybe I'll give them an acknowledgement. And in this case, I think the reason why our work is having the impact that it is having and it's having this resonance with the rest of the world is because we've just simply shifted that dynamic. We're now, instead of being bystanders or like mere contributors, they're co-authors of everything, you know?
9: Well, and you, I believe, I think, pioneered sort of the concept of
6: listing your Indigenous collaborators as co-authors on your published research, right?
10: We definitely have one of the, I believe the first case in Peru when a scientific article has an Ashaninka community member and park ranger as the first author. We believe from what we've been able to find that he is the very first published Ashaninka scientist, which is outstanding. And I think part of that is to acknowledge that we did all the work behind the scenes for a few years to ensure he had the training needed to, you know, be in that position to be first author, although he may not have quote-unquote formal university scientific training. And yeah, I think it definitely ruffles some feathers, which we knew was going to do because it's something new and that is just bound to happen. I think some people were really excited to see this shift. Some perhaps felt threatened or looked down upon it. But ultimately, I think it is opening this larger conversation is what you're saying. We've needed a better system. Clearly something that we're doing collective as, you know, human society is not working for nature because things are not necessarily getting better. So why not let's try a better approach? And why not let's give power to those that are living in the most biodiverse areas of our planet that are suffering the worst consequences of climate change, although they have been the least ones to contribute to it?
6: And now another thing you talk about is the idea of keeping an open mind to things that might seem fantastical or even impossible at first glance. Can you tell me about one of these phenomena that you yourself might have thought was impossible at first?
10: Yeah, you know, in Western science, we like to kind of boil things down to things we can measure and monitor, and it makes sense, and it is part of what we need, absolutely. At the same time, many of the discoveries we've got to since the beginning of modern science, it's really through opening the door for a space of wonder. This is what we are missing right now. And one experience particularly for me was, so ayahuasca is considered a natural medicine in the Amazon. For those who have never heard about it, it is a combination of plants that shamans and elders make to be able to cure, to diagnose disease, and they drink it and then go through this experience. Now, from many of the elders and masters that we connect with, I had heard so many times that they acquire knowledge through ayahuasca, which is a concept that I found it really hard to even just kind of conceptualize in my head. You acquire knowledge through a dream, and acquire knowledge in the sense of seeing what plant to use for what disease, although nobody has ever told them that knowledge, even if sometimes being completely new plant that they have no scientific name for. And I kept an open mind in the sense of I was trying to understand what they meant and also trying to imagine what that would look like and not being able to get there. And then I had an experience myself in an ayahuasca session where that happened to me and I became a jaguar in this dream. And it sounds so bizarre to say it out loud, but in that process, I could smell medicinal plants. And what I came out from that in my own interpretation was, can animals smell medicine? It was a concept in science that I had never thought of. It made sense when you think about pheromones and other type of processes, but then that led me to an area of science that existed, which I had never heard of or knew nothing about. And it actually led to now one of the coolest new projects that we have. We've partnered with Dr. Elodie Freeman, who's an expert in an area of science called zoopharmacognosy. It's an emerging field. It's the study of how animals self-medicate. But none of this work has ever been done in the Amazon. And so, yeah, we are conducting this very cool set of experiments right now. And I think as we progress, we dream that it could guide us in understanding what medicinal flora is vital for people, yes, but also for animals.
6: And that's just one of your many examples of how all of these scientific processes and scientific inquiries can be inspired by and considered in conjunction with something like the ayahuasca dreams, this traditional way of knowledge acquisition. It's really incredible to see all of these get incorporated like this.
10: Thank you. I think, again, perhaps if someone, you know, keeps a close mind and not even at least is open to have a dialogue, then we just close the doors to all of this, what may sound fantastical at first, and then we realize, actually, our natural world is fantastical. If we look at the details of the chemical and physical processes, many of those we couldn't have explained, you know, before we had the scientific tools we do now. And back in the day, previous cultures used to explain it like witches and, you know, magic. And now we have some science to prove that. Have we actually discovered all the scientific tools to measure absolutely everything? I will argue no. Just only, you know, in 1960s, by that time, we didn't even have this thing called PCR. We thought DNA couldn't survive above 50 Celsius. And now people will laugh at the idea that that was a truth at some point. So I think it's just kind of taking a look a little bit at the past and ourselves and knowing that although our human minds are so extraordinary, the natural world has been here for much, much, much longer than any of us and evolved in so many deeper ways. And one way to listen to it differently, it's by looking at these ancestral civilizations that are still alive today.
9: Dr. Rosa Espinosa is a chemical biologist, conservationist, and author of the book, The Spirit of the Rainforest, How Indigenous Wisdom and Scientific Curiosity Reconnects Us to the Natural World. Rosa, thank you so much for joining me today.
10: Thank you so much. It's been such a wonderful conversation, and I'm so excited to see more of the world getting to learn about this whole other reality of the Amazon is.

0: 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Our crew includes Naomi Ehrenberg, Paloma Beltran, Jenny Doring, Abby Edgecombe, Swayam Gagneja, Mark Couch, Mark Seth Lender, Don Lyman, Ashanti McLean, Sophia Pandelitis, Jake Rigo, Andrew Scarrett, Bella Smith, Julia Vaz, and Elle Wilson.
1: 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I'm Ainsley O'Neill.
0: And I'm Steve Kerwood. 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
6: From WJCT Studios in Jacksonville, Florida, I'm Dr. Joe Servin. And just ahead this hour, when the scars of combat collide with a cancer diagnosis and treatment.
7: This was not the most challenging thing they'd ever been to. And it turned out that this was not their first brush with death. Many, many of the patients seemed unafraid and seemed to take it with a certain amount of valor.
6: Then, Medicare may not protect retirees from the full cost of health care. Why Americans should rethink how they save for medical expenses later in life.
8: Because it's such a great savings vehicle, every effort should be made to leave money in that HSA. It should be the last money that you ever touch because it's so accessible. You can reimburse yourself for that expense anytime. And if you get the discipline and you don't need to reimburse yourself, it grows better than any other retirement vehicle we have.
6: It's all ahead after the day's news on WJCT News 89.9 Jacksonville.
9: Live from NPR News in Washington, I'm Janine Herbst. President Trump says he expects an agreement to be announced soon on ending the U.S.-Israeli war in Iran. But no details have been made public, and Iran hasn't said where it stands on the proposal. NPR's Greg Myrie has more.
10: President Trump said Saturday on Truth Social that an agreement has been largely negotiated, but he acknowledged details were still being worked out. The president claimed the agreement would reopen the Strait of Hormuz, though he didn't provide specifics. Trump took to Truth Social again on Sunday to say that the deal under negotiation would keep Iran from getting a nuclear weapon. The proposed deal appears to leave many of these difficult questions for further negotiations. Iranian officials and media reports say the U.S. and Iran have been making progress, but add that differences remain on key issues. Greg Myrie, NPR News, Washington.
9: The head of Customs and Border Protection told Congress that his agents followed agency policy, this in response to questions about the death of a blind man released from their custody. NPR's Jimeno Bustillo has more.
11: In a letter first shared with NPR, CBP Commissioner Rodney Scott said Nurul Amin Shah Alam did not display signs of distress and his agents observed no disability requiring special assistance. Shah Alam was a 56-year-old, mostly blind Rohingya refugee who was found dead in Buffalo, New York, several days after he was released from immigration custody. The comments by Scott were made in response to questions from New York Senator Kirsten Gillibrand. Scott said the Office of Professional Responsibility opened an ongoing investigation and that the Homeland Security Department's Inspector General was notified. Jimena Bustillo, NPR News.
9: Spring is normally peak buying time for houses, but the housing market has been stagnant for the last 3 years, due in a large part to high mortgage rates. NPR's Stephen Basaha reports, so far this spring, the selling season has also been a bit tepid.
3: There are some positive signs. Contract signings for homes were up 4.5% year over year. But signings in April are still about 9% lower than they were 4 years ago. Wesley Harvey is a real estate agent in Nashville. He says demand picked up when average mortgage rates fell below 6% in February. But the war against Iran has sent those rates back up.
12: And then sure enough, when the interest rates start picking back up, you see that demand drop. And I've seen it on both the buying side and as a listing agent.
3: Mortgage rates are now about 6.5%, their highest level since August. Stephen Masaha, NPR News.
9: As Americans take road trips this holiday weekend, gas prices continue to rise. The average price for a gallon of regular is $4.51 a gallon today. That's according to AAA. You're listening to NPR News. Seven aerospace companies have started work on the technologies that will be needed for NASA's next major space-based telescope. As Joe Pelka reports, the observatory is intended to study planets orbiting stars outside our solar system.
13: The telescope has the working title of the Habitable Worlds Observatory. As the name suggests, the goal is to make measurements of planets that might, possibly, harbor some form of life. To do that, aerospace engineers will need to develop some new technologies. For example, sunshields that can block the light from the stars around which the distant planets rotate, and cameras that can be pointed precisely for long periods of time so they can capture the faint light from these distant objects. Scientists will also have to decide what types of signals will convince them that a planet orbiting another star might actually harbor life. Assuming all the technical hurdles can be overcome, launch of the Habitable Worlds Observatory is likely more than a decade away. For NPR News, I'm Joe Palka.
9: At the weekend box office, Star Wars, The Mandalorian, and Grogu took the top spot with an estimated $82 million in ticket sales. It's a continuation of the Disney Plus series, and it's a spinoff of The Mandalorian, but it is at the low end of Disney-era Star Wars releases in terms of money. In second place, the focus features horror film Obsession, with $22 million in its second weekend. The studio acquired the micro-budget movie for around $15 million. In third place, the Michael Jackson biopic Michael, with $20 million. That movie has made more than $780 million so far. I'm Janine Herbst, NPR News in Washington.
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6: 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What happens to those who served when the war is over?
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6: From the moment we're born to our last breath, every American travels through the intricate maze of the healthcare system. These are their stories, one life at a time. At St. Ignatius Memorial Medical Center, our hospital of the mind, we begin today in a quiet place. A basement, fluorescent lights, rows of forgotten records. A doctor wanders through the archives of a nearby VA hospital and begins to uncover stories of veterans whose lives didn't end on the battlefield, but were shaped by what came after. Because Memorial Day asks us to remember those we lost, but it also invites a harder question. How do we care for those who returned but were never quite the same? Hi, I'm Dr. Joe Servin, a practicing neurologist, professor of healthcare administration and policy,

0: 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USFSafetyFlorida.com.
1: And his work extends beyond the clinic. He's a doctor who found himself drawn not only to the patients in front of him, but to those left behind in the records in the basement of a VA hospital. What he discovered there became the foundation for his book, In the Basement at the VA. Stories from a Cancer Doctor. It's a deeply human exploration of medicine, memory, and the invisible wounds carried by those who served. Dr. Tripp, welcome to our program.
2: Thank you for having me.
1: When you first went down into that basement, what did you expect to find?
2: Well, the basement refers actually not only where we keep the records, but it's also that it so happens in radiation oncology, the equipment has high energy x-rays, and you got to keep it safe from everybody else. So the walls are very thick concrete. So many radiation oncology departments and the one at the Veterans Affairs Hospital in Philadelphia are in the basement as a safety measure. So the title of the book is a little bit of a play on that, where the clinic is in the basement.
1: I love that.
2: it's a little bit of a play on that. And as far as what I expect to find, it's years ago now, I graduated from training, but I did want to work, when I looked around for a job, I did want to work. There's all kinds of patient populations. I felt myself drawn to the dispossessed, if you will, ones who don't have everything laid out, the ones who are struggling. And there's a number of settings to find those patients. And one, not always, but sometimes those patients get care at the VA.
1: So I'm just wondering, as you are working with these folks, with these veterans, just by definition of that it's at a VA hospital, what was the moment where you realized, you know, maybe these just aren't just the records, but as you said, lives that have been dispossessed, that they had been left behind?
2: It's been clear right away and over time, these patients, this group of patients is different. These mostly men, but not all men, have a part of their life that I don't have access to. I'm not a veteran personally, but a part of life that was many times when they're younger. And it's striking to me always how it's always a part of them. It's never going to go away.
1: As you read through those records, and you know, I mean, you're seeing them as your patients. You're looking at these records. Did you begin to see patterns in how veterans' suffering was described in general? Like, you know, what did that pattern look like?
2: Something I noticed right away, some of the cancer diagnoses are very challenging. Advanced lung cancer, the survival's not very good, or advanced esophageal cancer, or some other ones, they're very challenging diagnoses. And sometimes the treatment is quite challenging. Radiation, chemotherapy together practically kills a patient in trying to control the cancer. And many of the patients, because of their military experience, sometimes combat experience, it turned out that whatever we did to them, this was not the most challenging thing they'd ever been to. And it turned out that this was not their first brush with death. And I was struck by how many, many of the patients seemed unafraid as they faced what they were going through and seemed to take it, if not in stride, with a certain amount of valor.
1: That's so fascinating when you put it that way. I can see it, but wow, I never actually thought through it. You know, many of these stories predate how we think about trauma today, both emotional and physical. What language did you see doctors use when talking about these vets, and what was missing?
2: If anything, the VA has, you know, broadly speaking, not the Philadelphia VA in particular, but across the health system, developed a certain amount of expertise in identifying post-traumatic stress disorder, in caring for these patients who sometimes are forgotten. And these days, post-traumatic stress is no longer a shadow diagnosis, no longer anything to be ashamed about. There was little talk of it 50 years ago. No one wanted to mention anything. And sometimes the patients themselves would bring this up, bring up this experience or the treatment they had been through with some of their other physicians, caretakers, the post-traumatic stress disorder treatment they'd been through. And I don't know psychiatry, but it's all

0: was challenging. And some of the patients would tell me the treatment efforts had worked, had not worked, or like a lot of diagnoses, it's up and down, comes and goes, no matter the treatment or with the treatment. Again, the VA, you know, has some stakes here to develop a particular expertise, but I was certainly struck by the magnitude of the problem. It's uncommon for these patients to not be affected by post-traumatic stress in some way or another. Not to speak of it offhandedly, but it's almost routine for them to have that comorbidity, as we say in medicine.
1: You know, Dr. Tripp, there's so many really provocative, interesting stories within the book. Was there a single story or patient that changed how you approach your practice of medicine at the Veterans Hospital?
0: I don't know if it's a single person or patient I would point to. Many patients still in the book and still remind me, and this can be true outside of the VA for practicing clinicians also, but remind me that for the patients, there's so much value in being heard, knowing that the doctor is listening. Many clinicians can probably attest to, we're always feeling like we're on the run, always behind.
1: True.
0: Got to sign my notes. How can I catch up? The patient doesn't know any of that. And it obviously means a lot to the technical aspect of the treatment, getting through chemotherapy or radiation, getting needles stuck in them. There's the technical aspect, but it means so much also to the human aspect, to know the doctor is listening, to know the doctor has him in mind, has her or him in mind.
1: And I'm just wondering, from the way you describe that, when do you think a person, the patients that you're writing about, taking care of, when do they feel most heard?
0: Sometimes there's patients we end up not treating and talk to them about why we recommend no treatment or why it might be fine to not treat, different value systems or the morbidity of treatment relative to the chance of success. And it's those moments that patients and families have told me explicitly that that meant so much for us to hear from you. We don't have to do it. I'm not saying as the doctor, I'm not saying everything's fine. Everything's not going to be fine. But there's sometimes reasons, maybe the cancer might be too advanced or another approach might be better. And sometimes it's helpful for a patient or a family to hear. It's almost like a blessing from the doctor. Hey, it's not your fault. And patients have told me, you helped us sort it out more than anybody else who's always been trying to tell us what to do next. So it's hard to find, but as a clinician, I have to remind myself to sit down, to listen.
1: And I'm, you know, you're a radiation oncologist. To those out there, that is someone who has helped managing cancer with the use of radiotherapy. What drew you personally into that line of work?
0: As a medical student, I had a rotation in medical oncology and enjoyed working with the patients. I think maybe something like the VA patients. I'm drawn to the patients who are facing a difficult challenge, facing a difficult diagnosis. And I was drawn to those patients. And so the options I learned were either medical oncology, internal medicine, or radiation or surgery. Surgical oncology is an important part of cancer care. And as a clinician yourself, you know, there's some differences in the training and the life for those different ones. And there was no way I saw myself as a surgeon. It's a little bit brutal as far as the hours. And medical oncology, I thought about that also. And one broad difference, chemotherapy or systemic treatment versus radiation. Radiation is more what's called a local treatment, or is aimed at just one part of the body, versus systemic goes throughout. And for a number of reasons, as I was making the decision years ago, medical student, I liked the notion of going after the problem.
1: Yeah.
0: One area. And I had never heard of it before medical school. I'll say that. Last time I've heard of it now.
1: But here you are. Dr. Tripp, we are going to take a short break for a moment. And when we come back, we're going to talk to you a little bit about just how the trauma, the war experiences may shape how these vets process the illness. And we're going to be right back.
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1: Welcome back. I'm Dr. Joe Servin, and this is What's Health Got to Do with It. Let me reintroduce our guest today. That is Dr. Patrick Tripp. He is a radiation oncologist at the Philadelphia Veterans Administration Hospital, and he has an amazing new book, In the Basement at the VA, Stories from a Cancer Doctor. I'm wondering, Dr. Tripp, for listeners who may be veterans or family members of veterans, what should they understand about how the experiences of war or combat in these veterans surface in the setting of like a chronic serious condition like cancer that you're managing in a medical situation?
0: The answer is similar to something we talked about a few minutes ago. Some of the diagnoses and the treatment are very challenging just physically to get through. It beats a body down.
1: Yeah.
0: And I've been struck by many patients. They have a personal experience of something worse. Many of the patients have been shot. We sometimes can't get an MRI or other scan because of shrapnel, and have in that respect, a physical reminder. But even without the physical reminder, like you and me, we remember from when we were 20 years old, something that might have been a poignant Saturday. Well, these young men, now 55 years later, have a poignant 13 months or more of an experience that defined who they were then, defined who they were for their own lives, and in a peak moment facing this illness, come to the surface also. I think for many of the VA patients, it's, if you will, a source of strength. I got through something horrible in my youth, and I can do this too. And sometimes they even talk to the doctor that way about it.
1: I'm wondering, you must navigate so many gray zones where there's not clearly a right decision. And I'm just wondering, how can you talk to all of us about how do you help these vets navigate those gray zones, whether it be within, the ethics or whether it is in choice of treatment? Talk about that piece of it, because I imagine there is a lot of nuance in where you go with management, treatment, things of that sort.
0: Yeah, absolutely. And that's a communication challenge always in any clinical setting, inside or outside of the VA. Sometimes the technical information of the diagnosis is so broad, so expansive, and it's not that you want to distill it in any way for the patient. You want to, as a doctor, you want to be forthright. You don't want to talk too much either. It can be overwhelming. And the gray zones, many times, any practicing clinician knows, we love to rely on level one evidence, randomized evidence, repeated again and again from several tries. It turns out most decisions are not supported by high-level scientific evidence. It turns out most decisions are supported by a range of practice patterns or practice experiences. Sometimes some scientific evidence contributes to the decision-making, but not always. And so that type of medical decision-making, taking on together patient and doctor, is many times challenging to get through with the patient, to help the patient understand. We have, my partners and I have the experience of talking to patients, so this has a 40% chance it's going to help you, a 100% chance you might have a small side effect, and a 5% chance to have a bad side effect. And a patient will testify, "I'm not doing it then."
1: Yeah.
0: Because it's hard for patients to understand that every step along the way in medicine, the blood tests, the scans, there's some gray zone. It's a human interpreting the MRI. If you have the most phenomenal radiology scan available with the best resolution, it's a human interpreting that and making a diagnosis. And it's hard for patients inside or outside the VA to appreciate. There's a lot of gray or uncertainty at every step. It's something.
1: Given that uncertainty, given the amount of gray zone that you just talk about, do you think medicine, and I know you're in a veteran system, which is different somewhat from another type of hospital, even though you're providing the same type of care, it's just it's within a different system. Do you think medicine allows enough time and space for the kind of conversations that you need to have?
0: That's a wonderful question, and that has been studied. And cancer patient population, again, inside and outside the VA, by definition, a more vulnerable population. And some authors say, well, that conversation between patient and doctor, that can never be fair because the patient is many times in the most vulnerable physical, emotional, spiritual spot and needs guidance. And there's a range of physician approaches to giving that guidance. Some doctors talk more or less or listen more or less. And some patients find out that they learn better from a family member or from another area of life. So that's always, inside or outside the VA, that's always a challenge.
1: I want to address maybe listeners who aren't related to or don't know a vet, the patients that you're writing about that you take care of. And I'm just wondering if you could address them with this question. What can we all do in order to feel more heard in our own personal medical encounters that perhaps, you know, you've learned from just this book and the stories?
0: Yeah, that's a great question also. It can apply to any patient, any health system. How do I get the information? If you were my friend, not my doctor, what would you tell me? I encourage patients to say, you know, they need to meet me, they need to meet some other subspecialists. I encourage patients to ask, and it can be a cancer diagnosis or any diagnosis, what are the side effects of the treatment? How often do those side effects happen? What is the success of the treatment? And I think those rudimentary questions are sometimes not spelled out when a recommendation is made.
1: In your line of work, cancer care, you know, hope is a complicated feeling, emotion. And I'm just wondering, how do you offer hope without taking away the honesty?
0: One of the essays is never take the hope from the patient because I'm always hopeful. You got to have that to have this job. And some patients want to know more. Some patients want to know less. Some patients say, I don't care what the statistics are. One person. And it's going to work for me until you tell me it doesn't. Other patients want to know, if you will, the numbers. What are the chances at 2 years or 5 years that I'm still going to be here talking to you? And the numbers for complications, too. What are the chances this horrible thing is going to happen to me, a complication from treatment? And no matter how much a patient wants to know, no matter if he wants to know more or less, always a challenge to break that down. Always a challenge to help him to understand.
1: Address the clinicians out in the audience, people who actually care for these folks. What do we need to do, people like you and I who are physicians, to make people feel better heard that came out to you from writing this book?
0: I often remind myself to stop, to take a moment, to listen. There's a great scene. And Atul Gawande has a book called Mortality. It's a great scene. He goes with his dad to go to the neurosurgeon and he compares neurosurgeons at one clinic versus another. At the second clinic, the neurosurgeon sat down to listen. And that story turns over in my head sometimes because I find myself with a hand on the door trying to move to the next room next door. And it sitting down forces the clinician to stop. And whether he's listening or not, to at least be there with the patient another minute. And so that story from Dr. Gawande often returns to me and I force myself to sit down for a minute, get my hand off the door handle and be there and listen.
1: I love that. So often when we talk about veterans' health, It's in headlines. It's in news stories about quality, access, things of that sort for that. And we have a lot of veterans out there. If you could change a thing about how we care for veterans today, what would it be?
0: It's challenging to answer. There's people who have worked at the VA, or even better, worked at more than one VA, learn that it's a big healthcare system. There's more than 150 hospitals, 1,400 clinics in addition to those hospitals, little outlying clinics in smaller areas. All that said, to know one hospital doesn't always give you insight into what's happening at another VA. The way things work at the Philadelphia VA are a little bit different from, I used to work at a VA in Milwaukee, Wisconsin, a little bit different. And the way things are at the VA in Boston, or two VAs there, are different from how they might be at a VA in Iowa. But broadly speaking, and there's all kinds of different care patterns and referral patterns in different regions, I've accepted that it's challenging, or maybe more than challenging, to make it a homogenous system that's going to be exact same at 150 different hospitals. All that said, or broadly speaking, what veteran patients want, what all patients want, to be heard, to be listened to know their person, we're not running through it. It's while it's true that the clinicians and the care team may have done it many times for the patient, it's usually the first time that she or he has ever done it. And not wrong to ask for and to need some help getting through it.
1: I'm going to proverbially take us back to the title of your book, which is In the Basement of the VA. And I'm just wondering, what would the voices of those patients that you saw in the basement of the VA tell us so that we learn from it today?
0: When I've read my own stories again and again, if there's one sentence or even one word that returns to me, I think a patient wants a doctor, patient knows, is listening. A good listener, and listening to meet the patient.
1: In our final moments, Dr. Tripp, I want you to have this platform to address our listeners. It is Memorial Day weekend, after all. What do you want to say to all our vets' families out there that you've learned from your work and your experiences? And I'll hand it over to you for the final word.
0: It's a great honor to work with these patients who have experience, who are veterans. Sometimes a clinical trial is available in the VA, and the clinical trial tends to recruit well, because it's a defined group of patients who have already proven, by definition, they're willing to think about somebody besides themselves. And so that comes through with everybody, whether it's a clinical trial patient or not. These are patients who, at least at one time in their life, were able to lay it all out on the line and think about someone besides themselves. And that comes through with these, again, mostly men today, years and years later, years after their military experience. And in that respect, it's a great honor for me personally to be a part of that care. And I know that the people I work with feel the same way.
1: I think that's a beautiful message for this holiday weekend. Dr. Tripp, I want to thank you for all the work you do, helping to care for our veterans, and for just the beautiful insights in your book. And thanks again for giving us your time today. This has been lovely.
0: Thank you for having me. It's a delight. Thank you so much.
1: You bet. We've been talking with Dr. Patrick Tripp. He's a radiation oncologist at the Philadelphia Veterans Administration Hospital. And he's the author of the new book, In the Basement at the VA, Stories from a Cancer Doctor. Coming up on the program, after your weekly health headlines, we turn to the practical side of care and why health savings accounts, now back in the national conversation, may matter more than most people realize. And we'll be right back.
7: Hi, I'm Stacey Bennett, producer of What's Health Got to Do With It, and these are your weekly health headlines. The head of the Food and Drug Administration is stepping down amid ongoing turmoil inside the nation's top health agencies. FDA Commissioner Marty McCarry resigned Tuesday after reported clashes with the White House and Health Secretary Robert F. Kennedy Jr., including disagreements over the FDA's recent approval of fruit-flavored vaping products.
8: he made a lot of people mad. At times, McCary angered the Make America Healthy Again movement for not pushing the MAHA agenda fast enough or hard enough. And he upset people wanting a more predictable approach to regulation at the FDA.
7: President Donald Trump announced that senior FDA official Kyle Diamantis will temporarily lead the agency while a search begins for a new commissioner.
9: He was having some difficulty. You know, he's a great doctor, and he was having some difficulty, but he's going to go on and he's going to do well. We have everybody wants that job.
7: McCary's departure is the latest in a series of leadership shakeups across the federal health agency as the administration works to stabilize departments that have faced staffing changes, internal disputes, and growing scrutiny over public health policy. The FDA has authorized the first fruit-flavored vaping products for adults 21 and older, marking a major shift after years of cracking down on flavored e-cigarettes popular with teens. The agency approved four flavors made by a California company, including mango and blueberry, saying new age verification technology and marketing restrictions are designed to prevent youth access. The move comes after reports that President Donald Trump urged FDA officials to approve flavored vapes following campaign promises to support the vaping industry. Public health groups sharply criticized the decision, warning it could reverse progress in reducing teen vaping, while the FDA says the products may help adult smokers transition away from traditional cigarettes.
10: Eight cases have been reported. That includes three deaths. It is believed that the original man to get sick came into contact with the virus before boarding the cruise. He may have gotten it when birdwatching at a landfill in Argentina.
7: The recent Hantavirus outbreak aboard a cruise ship is drawing renewed attention to the long-stalled effort to develop a vaccine against the deadly virus. Researchers say progress has been slow because the outbreaks are rare and often concentrated in poorer regions, limiting financial incentives for pharmaceutical companies. A UK-based biotech firm, InciliTech, has spent 15 years developing an mRNA vaccine similar to the COVID shots, but one designed to remain stable at room temperature. The vaccine has shown promise in animal studies, but is still several years away from human trials. Experts say the lack of major government investment, like the Operation Warp Speed effort that accelerated COVID vaccines, has kept hantavirus research moving at a much slower pace, despite the virus's potential to cause severe internal bleeding and kidney failure. A growing cultural and political focus on masculinity is helping drive a boom in testosterone replacement therapy, or TRT, as the Trump administration signals support for expanding access to the treatment.
11: A teenager today, an American teenager, has less testosterone than a 68-year-old man. And that is a problem, and it's an existential problem.
7: Health Secretary Robert F. Kennedy Jr. and other administration officials have promoted concerns about declining testosterone levels in men, while the FDA is considering broader eligibility for testosterone therapy beyond traditional medical diagnoses. Prescriptions for testosterone have surged from fewer than 1 million in 2000 to nearly 12 million last year, fueled in part by online clinics and social media influencers who market the hormone as a way to boost energy, muscle mass, and confidence. Doctors say TRT can be life-changing for men with clinically low testosterone, but some experts warn the growing trend is also encouraging younger men without medical need to seek the drug, despite risks that include infertility, high blood pressure, and unrealistic expectations tied to modern ideas of masculinity. Doctors across the country are warning about a sharp rise in parents refusing vitamin K shots for newborns, a trend linked to preventable cases of severe bleeding, brain injury, and death in infants. A ProPublica investigation found that babies who do not receive the shot are far more likely to suffer vitamin K deficiency bleeding, a rare but potentially fatal condition that can cause catastrophic brain hemorrhages weeks after birth. Medical experts say misinformation on social media and growing distrust of medicine following the pandemic are fueling the increase in refusals, even though the vitamin K injection has been standard care in the U.S. since 1961 and is strongly recommended by the CDC and the American Academy of Pediatrics. Hospitals nationwide report refusal rates have more than doubled in recent years, while pediatricians warn many parents are unaware that one in five babies who develop the condition may die. And for some good news, a new long-term study suggests that moderate egg consumption may be linked to lower risk of developing Alzheimer's disease. Researchers at Loma Linda University Health found that adults over 65 who ate eggs regularly, especially five or more per week, had significantly lower rates of Alzheimer's over a 15-year follow-up period. Scientists say eggs contain nutrients important for brain health, including choline, omega-3 fatty acids, and antioxidants tied to memory and cognitive function. And those are your weekly health headlines.
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1: Welcome back. I'm Dr. Joe Servin, and this is What's Health Got to Do With It. Today, on this Memorial Day weekend, we've been asking a simple but important question. What do we owe those who served after the service ends? In our first segment, we explored stories, voices from the past that remind us care is not just what we do, but what we remember. Now we're going to turn to the present, because honoring service is not only about reflection, it's also about how people navigate the healthcare system today. And that brings us to something practical but often misunderstood: health savings accounts. Now, they've been in the news quite a bit lately, but many people still don't fully understand how they work or why they matter. Joining us today is David Silberstein. He is CEO of Amaze Health and a national expert in healthcare policy and innovation. He's also a former U.S. Navy nuclear submarine officer and brings that experience navigating high-stakes environments to the challenge of navigating healthcare today. Mr. Silberstein, welcome to our program.
15: Great to be here. Thank you for having me.
1: You betcha. We are excited to talk to you about this. I'm going to go right into it. What is a health savings account? Who is it for?
15: Yeah, that's a great question. You know, the concept of the health savings account was created decades ago as part of the effort to drive greater consumerism in healthcare, right? The thinking is, if you put money aside and then you have to spend effectively your own money on healthcare, you're going to make better decisions. Nice idea, right?
1: Yeah, it sounds great so far.
15: But as we've learned from the last couple of decades, and in particular since the Affordable Care Act became law, we can't become good consumers of healthcare simply because we've got so-called skin in the game if we don't have the information that we need to be good consumers. So the concept of the health savings account was well-intentioned and a good idea, but we didn't fix the rest of the system that provides people with the information that they need to make good decisions. So we're stuck in the same system we had before the introduction of health savings accounts, which is, in general, we're not seeing the price of what we're paying before undertaking the transaction. So they haven't really driven the behavior that we're looking for. Instead, today, HSAs have become something different for many people.
1: Okay.
15: And that is an alternative retirement account.
1: Huh.
15: I get a very uneasy feeling every time I'm at an employer sitting through an open enrollment session for employees where they're selecting their benefits, and somebody from a bank stands up to talk to people about their health savings accounts and starts explaining to them how to use their HSA debit cards. And the reason that I cringe when I see that is that nobody should ever really be using their HSA debit card. A health savings account is the most tax advantaged of any kind of savings vehicle that Americans have. far better than even their 401ks. And yet people set a little bit of money aside in their HSA and they quickly spend it on their medical bills.
1: I see.
15: So, the people that really get the most out of it aren't using HSAs for medical expenses in the first place. And those that are, aren't using it very effectively because they don't have the information that they need.
1: So, David, what's the biggest misconception people have about HSAs?
15: One is that it is simply there to pay your medical expenses in the first place. When you put money into an HSA, it has what's often described as a triple tax advantage. It comes out of your paycheck and therefore reduces your payroll and income taxes. It goes into an account. It can then grow tax-free, just like a 401k investment or an IRA investment.
1: Okay.
15: And then when you withdraw it for medical purposes, it comes out tax-free as well. Oh. Your 401k, on the other hand, is simply tax-deferred. We call it a tax-free account, but it's really not. It's a tax-deferred account. When the money comes out of your paycheck and goes into your 401k, it reduces your income taxes. You still actually pay payroll taxes on it, and so does your employer.
1: Right.
15: It can then grow tax-free, but when you pull it out, you pay the tax then, later in retirement. So you pay the tax both on the money that went into the account, and you pay taxes on the growth that you experienced in the account. With the HSA, that's not true. When you pull money out of your HSA in retirement and use it for medical expenses, you do not pay any tax on that money. By most estimates these days, a couple that retires at age 65 and lives to be 85 or 90, which is not at all unusual today, they're going to spend $500,000 in retirement on healthcare expenses that are not covered by Medicare, right? Medicare comes with co-insurance, deductibles, just like any other health plan. So people are going to need that money in retirement. When they use it to pay for medical expenses, it's not taxed. So where you're paying 15, 20, 25% tax on the money that comes out of your 401k, that's not going to be the case with your HSA. And you never get stuck with too much money in your HSA. If you're perfectly healthy, you never have medical expenses, you can withdraw it just like it was a 401k and pay taxes like it was your 401k. That'll almost never happen because we all have medical expenses in retirement. But even if it did, you're just as well off. So if you think about it, it's kind of crazy to be setting money aside into a 401k versus putting it into your HSA. The other thing that people don't realize, when you have a medical expense, let's say you're only 30 years old, and you put money into your HSA and you have a medical expense, you can reimburse yourself for that expense anytime you want. So it can be the day of the expense. It could be a week later. It could be a year later. It could be 60 years later. When you're 90 years old, you can reimburse yourself tax-free for that expense that you had when you were 30 years old. So your access to the money is never restricted or constrained. In theory, all you need to do is keep track of what your expenses are. Maybe you throw receipts in the shoebox. Maybe you take a picture of them these days. But you can reimburse yourself at any time, so you always have access to that money throughout your life. It is just the most flexible and tax advantaged of any vehicle that we have.
1: I'm learning something big here because this is it's amazing when you hear it. So where do people get tripped up? Or maybe better put, how should someone actually use these accounts in your day-to-day life?
15: My strong encouragement to people is to focus on funding that health savings account if you qualify for one, and maybe we need to come back and cover that in a couple of minutes, but fund it. Even if you live relatively paycheck to paycheck, don't feel compelled to actually pay medical expenses directly out of your HSA, typically with an HSA debit card.
1: Okay.
15: You can reimburse yourself anytime. So you ought to leave that money in the account. If you need the money 2 weeks later to pay rent, well, then you can pull it out of the account at that time. But because it's such a great savings vehicle, every effort should be made to leave money in that HSA. It should be the last money that you ever touch because it's so accessible. You can reimburse yourself for that expense anytime. And if you get the discipline and you don't need to reimburse yourself, it grows better than any other retirement vehicle we have. So when you get the best of both worlds, the maximum liquidity, which means you can tap into it anytime, and the best growth, that says fund it, try to max out as much as you can fund it, try not to use it. And so the mistake that people make is nobody explains this to them through a financial lens.
1: Yeah.
15: Employers simply give employees that HSA, and whether the HSA is funded by employees' payroll deductions or an employer makes a contribution to the HSA, it's irrelevant. Once the money goes into the HSA, it belongs to the employee. It never goes back to the employer. It's none of the employer's business what the employee does with that money. So the smartest thing for them to do is just let it sit in that account and grow.
1: Let me ask you this. You mentioned that one of the about whether you qualify or whether you can get one of those. Let's explore that part of it. Does everyone have the ability to create one of these funds? Does it have to be offered through your employer? Talk to us about that.
15: Sure. So the employer does not have to offer what you refer to as a qualified high deductible plan. So a qualified high deductible health plan, whether on a marketplace or through your employer, means there's a minimum deductible level that is set. Mm-hmm. That deductible in 2026, I believe, is $1,700 for an individual, $3,400 for a family. So you would have to have at least a $1,700 deductible in order to qualify to make tax-free deposits to an HSA account. So if you chose a plan with only a $500 deductible, for example, then you don't qualify for that HSA. Again, kind of crazy math. It never pays financially to choose the lower deductible plan. People do it all the time. In my own business, I see very, very well-educated medical professionals do this all the time because there's just a bad psychology at work. People feel like they're going to have significant medical expenses this year. Maybe somebody's pregnant. So they know they're going to have medical expenses, and they choose the lower deductible, the $500 or $1,000 deductible, because they want the company to pay the rest of the expenses. Well, the result of that is higher premiums.
1: Yeah, yeah.
15: And it's very, very simple math. You choose the higher deductible plan, you're going to pay lower premiums. Just put that same money into your HSA. The lower deductible plans just about never make financial sense. Once somebody hits a deductible and then what follows, their so-called out-of-pocket maximum, a health plan pays dollar for dollar exactly the same regardless of which plan you chose. But psychology is a dangerous thing, and people go to straight to their comfort zones without really understanding the financial mechanics.
1: So if someone today has an HSA and they haven't paid that much attention to it, what should they be doing with it now? What's your best advice?
15: So these days you can move your HSA, for example, to an account where you can invest through, say, a Charles Schwab, where you have a broad range of investment options. You can treat it like any other investment account, investing in stocks, investing in mutual funds. So a lot of people let their HSA just sit in a bank account, earning very, very low interest, 0.1, 0.2, 0.3% interest, where if they had it in a proper investment vehicle, even if it was just invested in a money market at 4% today, it's going to grow.
1: Yeah.
15: But if you've got money and you're sitting on it, it's sort of like remnant 401k accounts. If you work 2 years at one company, yeah, 2 years at another, sometimes people forget about those accounts. And aggregating your money into a single account And putting it somewhere where you have the opportunity to invest it is the best place for it.
1: David, in our last few moments, I want to make sure I give you an opportunity to address our listeners. What should every listener out there understand about their health savings accounts before they make any next healthcare decision? I want to give you that platform to address that question.
15: First of all, if you're choosing between health plans, really try to understand the plans and all of the math behind them. You're going to be better off with the high deductible plan that qualifies you for an HSA. The second thing is opt into that HSA. Have it set up. Even if you only fund it with $20, $30, $50 per paycheck, start building that HSA. Get in the habit of looking at it because it is the best investment vehicle you have. Again, triple tax advantage, tax-free in, tax-free growth, tax-free out. Recognize that when you retire, especially if you're in your 40s or 50s or early 60s and you're thinking about future retirement, don't convince yourself that, oh, thank God, once I get to retirement, age 65, I'm going to have Medicare. I'm never going to have to worry about medical expenses again. The only thing that the government really covers for you is major hospitalization, whether you're paying for Medicare Advantage plans, Medicare supplement plans, you've got coinsurance, you've got deductibles. You are going to spend money in retirement on healthcare, and that money is much, much more valuable if you're putting it into an HSA than if you're putting it into, say, an IRA or a 401k. I know a lot of three-letter acronyms. Sounds like we're talking about the CIA or something.
1: Yeah, exactly. David, I want to thank you for educating all of us about health savings accounts. This has been, I think, incredibly helpful. We just really appreciate it.
15: Sure. Enjoyed being here.
1: We've been talking to David Silverstein. He is CEO of Amaze Health. And we've been talking to him about HSAs, otherwise known as health savings accounts, and the best way to use and invest in them. And so on this Memorial Day weekend at St. Ignatius Memorial, our hospital of the mind, we stepped into two very different rooms. One, quiet, almost hidden, a basement where stories waited, unspoken, unfinished, reminding us that not all wounds are visible and not all are understood in their time. The other, filled with decisions, conversations about cost, about care, about what comes next, where patients and families try to find their way forward. And somewhere between those spaces, between memory and responsibility, lies our question. What do we owe those who served? Perhaps the answer is simpler than we think and harder than we practice. We owe them remembrance, not just in ceremony, but in attention. We owe them care, not just in moments of crises, but across a lifetime. And we owe them a system, one that does not forget them when the headlines fade or the uniform comes off. Because the true measure of service is not only what was given, but what we choose to give back, in how we listen, in how we show up, in how we ensure that no story once lived is ever left behind. Because service does not end, and care shouldn't either. It continues, quietly, steadily, one life at a time. Well, that's our program for today. If you missed anything, you can listen to the full episode at WJCT.org or wherever you get your podcasts. Thanks to all of our guests. Our executive producer is Stacey Bennett. Brady Quorum is our director. Isabella Casapau is our associate producer. 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
1: This is Jack Depke. Bill Schiebler fought for 5.5 months in ferocious combat in Vietnam.
2: I rounded a bend. Less than 30 feet from me was a North Vietnamese soldier. He had his weapon cocked right at my forehead. Before I could do anything, he just went click, click, click. He was out of ammunition.
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5: Many clinics don't have the basic PPEs to protect from even simple, easily transmissible diseases.
6: The Ebola outbreak in Central Africa is worsening. Humanitarian groups are scrambling to contain it. For Sunday, May 24th, this is All Things Considered from NPR News. I'm Adrian Florido. This hour, American and Iranian officials say they are nearing a deal to end the war. We'll bring you the latest. And later, after recent attacks against houses of worship, faith leaders want more federal funding to protect religious spaces.
7: We are asking Congress to protect every community of Americans that gathers to pray.
6: Also, what happened to a group of explorers who went missing in the Arctic almost 2 centuries ago?
8: For the past several decades, I've found myself obsessed with the story of the lost Franklin expedition.
6: Scientists have new clues. First, the news.
9: Live from NPR News in Washington, I'm Janine Hurst. President Trump says a deal with Iran may be near, but as NPR's Mara Liasson reports, some Republicans in Congress are concerned about the terms.
10: President Trump posted on Truth Social that negotiations are, quote, proceeding in an orderly and constructive manner, and that, quote, the blockade will remain in full force and effect until an agreement is reached, certified, and signed. Iranian officials say the agreement would allow for more talks over the next 60 days and would not include a discussion of Iran's nuclear program. Trump has announced impending deals with Iran before that have never materialized, and some Republicans in Congress are skeptical, saying that the deal would allow Iran to retain its nuclear ambitions, and while it may open the Strait of Hormuz for now, it would leave Iran with the power to close it again. Mara Liasson, NPR News.
9: Europe has condemned Russia's use of a high-speed ballistic missile on Ukraine in overnight strikes Saturday. NPR's Eleanor Beardsley reports the mid-range ballistic missile puts much of Europe within range.
11: German Chancellor Friedrich Merz condemned the attack with an Oreshnik missile as a, quote, reckless escalation in a post on X and reaffirmed Germany's support for Ukraine. French President Emmanuel Macron described the reported use of the nuclear-capable missile as a sign of both a stalled Russian war effort and a dangerous escalation. The assault, said European Commission President Ursula von der Leyen, demonstrates the Kremlin's brutality and disregard for both human life and peace negotiations. The Oreshnik's first known use came in a strike on the Ukrainian city of Dnipro in 2024. The missile has since become one of the Kremlin's most closely watched weapons systems. Eleanor Beardsley, NPR News, Paris.
9: In Orange County, California, firefighters are working around the clock to prevent a catastrophic failure of a toxic chemical tank. They're hoping to get crucial data on the temperature inside the tank, which fire officials say is rising. They're using drones to monitor that temperature and then spraying water over the tanks to cool it. Fire Chief T.J. McGovern says an overnight inspection of the tank found a crack in the tank that could be relieving the pressure inside.
12: What we're doing is we are vetting and validating that information. With this new information, it could change our trajectory and our strategy to this event.
9: Tens of thousands of residents have been forced to flee. Law enforcement says an adult male bystander who was hit when Secret Service agents exchanged fire with a gunman near the White House last night is in stable condition today. It's not clear who shot him. This as the investigators look for a motive into the shooting. Police say 21-year-old Nasir Best of Dundalk, Maryland, approached the White House complex, took a gun from his bag and started shooting. Secret Service agents returned that fire, killing him. You're listening to NPR News from Washington. Hollywood's Memorial Day weekend is shaping up to be pretty healthy, even with an underperforming Star Wars adventure. NPR's Bob Mondello has more.
13: The bounty hunters Mandalorian and Grogu will be collecting just over $100 million during this four-day weekend.
14: Good shot, baby.
13: Terrific for most films.
15: It's worth a lot more than the bounty on that imp.
13: But on the low end for a Star Wars installment.
16: Let's call it an advance on the next mission.
13: Still, for once, Hollywood is offering backup. The thriller Obsession is riding great word of mouth to a $28 million weekend, up sharply from its first week. It zipped past the Michael Jackson biopic Michael for second place, and two other holdovers, Devil Wears Prada 2 and Sheep Detectives, are rounding out the top five in the mid-teens, all of which will result in a Memorial Day weekend that tops $220 million, right in line with holiday numbers from before the pandemic. Bob Mondello, NPR News.
9: On a holiday shortened trading week on Wall Street this week, investors will keep an eye on closely watched inflation report that's due out this week as people worry about rising inflation and surging gas and food prices. Inflation spiked recently as energy prices surged because of the war with Iran. New Fed Chair Kevin Warsh and a group of Fed governors will decide what to do about it. On the board of the Fed governors, former Chair Jerome Powell. Meanwhile, stocks rose last week. For the week, the Dow was up 2.4%, the Nasdaq up 0.5%, and the S&P 500 up 1.1%. I'm Janine Hurst, and you're listening to NPR News from Washington.
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6: This is All Things Considered from NPR News. I'm Adrian Florido. President Trump says he is closing in on a deal with Iran to end the war. Iran isn't confirming. There seems to be the basis, though, for a potential agreement, but it is still not clear what that would look like. NPR's Jane Arraf has been following developments in the Middle East and joins us from Beirut. Hi, Jane.
18: Hi, Adrian.
6: Jane, last night, President Trump said that he had, quote, largely negotiated an initial agreement with Iran to end the war. But as I said, we haven't heard the same from Iran. So tell us what we do know today.
18: Well, there's no official comment from Iran today on reports of the deal. But Iran's foreign ministry spokesman did say Saturday that there were narrowing differences between the two, but he noted caution. Now, Iranian semi-official media, which is often used for messaging by Iranian leaders, cast doubt on an imminent agreement and said there were disagreements on one or two key issues, serious disagreements. Now, the trickiest one could be on the issue of Iran's nuclear program. Mm-hmm. That issue seems to be being kicked further down the road because an initial agreement, if there is one, seems to deal with the Strait of Hormuz. But there too, Adrian, there are serious sticking points, including Iran's insistence on unfreezing funds held by the U.S., it seems.
6: Well, let's stick with the Strait of Hormuz for a moment. Tell us about the disagreement over the strait. The war with Iran started out with U.S. and Israeli attacks over Iran's nuclear program and this idea of potentially forcing regime change in Iran. But now that waterway and its effect on the global economy seems to be center stage.
18: You're absolutely right. It has been an evolution of the effects of the war on the region and also on the world economy, on shipping, on oil prices, has been devastating. Now, President Trump, in

0: Terrell Hogan Law.
1: I'm Wayne Hogan. The Terrell Hogan Law Firm represents the families of wrongful death victims.
0: More at TerrellHoganLaw.com.
2: Are around the Strait of Hormuz. Now, Iran has signaled it will reopen the strait to traffic, but only if and when those U.S. military forces withdraw. And further down the line, Iran is also indicating it will insist on retaining control of the waterway.
3: Well, Secretary of State Marco Rubio in New Delhi today said that the agreement would ensure that Iran never builds nuclear weapons. What do we know about that part of it?
2: Iran has indicated it hasn't gotten into those discussions on the nuclear issue. Of course, there have been lots of discussions on the issue. They've been going on for years. But it has indicated that in this phase of the agreement, in this phase of the talks, it hasn't really gotten into the subject yet. And Iran has repeatedly said it's not building a nuclear weapon. And recently, it's been hardening its position on demands to send out highly enriched uranium. It says its program is for peaceful purposes, and Iranian leaders see the enriched uranium issue and keeping it in Iran as well as ability to have a peaceful nuclear program as a sovereignty issue. And they have said repeatedly they won't back down on that.
3: Jane, we know that this is much wider than just the relationship between Iran and the United States. Specifically, Israel has played a really important role in U.S. decision-making on Iran policy. How is Israel responding to the news of a potential deal to end the war?
2: Well, it's really opposed to an agreement because it seems to feel that that would stop the war without guarantees. So publicly, Israeli Prime Minister Benjamin Netanyahu said on social media that he spoke with Trump and they agreed on a couple of things, on removing enriched uranium to outside the country from Iran and on Israel's right to defend itself. But privately, a senior Israeli official in a statement to outlets, including NPR, said it was a bad deal. Israel sees it as an economic deal that doesn't address its security concerns.
3: What about the other key players in this conflict, the Gulf countries, Jane?
2: It is really hard to overemphasize how damaging this war has been to them. It has affected their economies. It's affected their security. It's affected even their perceptions of themselves in the region. They want this war stopped. Many of those leaders had a call with President Trump, and a Qatari statement later said they agreed that dialogue was the way forward with Iran.
3: I've been speaking with NPR's Jane Arraf, reporting from Beirut, Lebanon. Thanks, Jane.
2: Thank you.
3: Here at NPR News, we will continue to bring you the latest on the peace negotiations. Please do stay with us. Later in this program, we'll be talking with Robert Kagan of the Brookings Institution about what the United States has gained or lost in the conflict with Iran. The Ebola outbreak in the Democratic Republic of Congo continues to spread. So far, there are more than 900 suspected and confirmed cases, including more than 180 deaths, according to the World Health Organization. The organization describes the risk level in the DRC as very high. Local officials and aid groups are currently mounting a response to manage this outbreak, the first major one since the dramatic cutting of U.S. health aid programs by the Trump administration. NPR Global Health correspondent Fatma Tanis joins us now. Hey, Fatma.
4: Hi, Adrian.
3: Tell us about this Ebola outbreak. How did it start?
4: So we started hearing about the first cases around 10 days ago. It was really quickly escalated to an international health emergency by the World Health Organization. So this is a rare strain of the Ebola virus, and there's no vaccine for it. Health officials had been testing people for regular Ebola, and it was coming back negative. It wasn't until they sent the samples back to a lab in the capital, Kinshasa, which is about 600 miles from the outbreak zone, that they realized they were dealing with a different variant. And it's partly because of that that experts think the disease was likely spreading undetected for a while. And now local officials say they're really trying to catch up and contain it. So neighboring countries, Uganda and Rwanda, have closed their borders. Most flights in the area are no longer available, but those borders are also known to be porous. So the WHO says there's a high risk that this could spread regionally.
3: Give us a sense, Fatima, of

0: of exactly where in the DRC this is happening.
1: So it's spreading in the northeast part of the country, called Ituri province. It's rural and remote, so not a lot of roads, but towns are densely populated. More than 4 million people are living in that area. And it's also been mired in conflict. You know, rebel groups have been fighting the Congolese government. There's been a lot of displacement. People are constantly on the move trying to get to safety. And aid groups tell me many of them don't have access to basic hygiene like soap or clean water. And it's also a mining area, so people do travel there for work. Now, global health experts say all of these conditions are complicating efforts to contain the spread of the disease.
0: Tell us more about what the response is looking like so far.
1: I've been speaking to several aid groups, and they say they're ramping up, you know, flying in staff, setting up isolation zones for patients, trying to figure out how to properly dispose of contaminated materials. But they also say they're facing a lot of challenges. On top of what I mentioned earlier, there's a global medical supply shortage because of the war in Iran and the disruptions to key shipping lanes. Then there's the challenge of getting supplies into the DRC with the border closures and the lack of roads. So they need a lot of sanitation and protection items for health workers, things like masks, gloves, disinfectants. Kieran Donnelly is the head of crisis response for the International Rescue Committee. Here's what he told me.
2: Those supplies are also in short order on the ground, where many clinics don't have the basic PPEs to protect from even simple, easily transmissible diseases, let alone something that's as contagious and fatal as Ebola.
0: How are people who live in the region reacting to this outbreak?
1: What I'm hearing from aid groups on the ground is that there's a lot of fear around Ebola, and it's leading to conspiracies and misinformation. Another layer here is the existing distrust of authority and outsiders, which Africa Centers for Disease Control and Prevention has said is a serious issue with this outbreak. So, for example, on Thursday, a hospital was set on fire when people demanded the release of a body of a relative who had died of Ebola. But this disease can spread from corpses, so they need to be decontaminated and buried properly. And also today, the Associated Press is reporting that 18 people with suspected Ebola cases escaped from a treatment facility. So safety messaging is a big part of what humanitarians are doing right now. They're broadcasting messages on the radio. They're sending staff to churches, villages, markets to build trust and inform people about how they can protect themselves.
0: Fatma, what are you hearing about how the Trump administration's elimination of U.S. foreign aid, which you've reported a lot on, is impacting the situation?
1: So global health experts are telling me, look, this disease is bad on its own, but also the Trump administration's policies may have weakened the systems built to manage this situation. Here's Robin Savage with the aid group CARE.
3: When we did this last time, there was health infrastructure in place. There was funding to the ministries of health, there were trainings, there were refresher trainings, the system was working.
1: You might remember there was a big outbreak in 2014. A lot of lessons were learned then that helped with all the other outbreaks since. But aid groups say much of that expertise is now missing because of these policies.
0: Well, what actions is the Trump administration taking in response to this outbreak?
1: So there's a temporary travel ban on people traveling from the DRC and several other African countries that are seen as risky. They've also designated certain airports in the U.S. to screen Americans who are traveling back from the DRC and Uganda and South Sudan.
0: I've been speaking with NPR's global health correspondent, Fatma Tanis. Fatma, thanks.
1: Thank you.

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1: Americans perceive a growing influence of religion in government, and one person's faith in particular.
2: 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We answer to God in heaven. We do. We answer to God in heaven.
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4: Publisher Hachette has canceled publication of a debut novel over allegations the author used AI to write it. The scandal marks a turning point in the industry and has many asking if we're ready for all the ways AI could change the literary landscape and the ways it already has. We revisit a conversation on AI and publishing next time on 1A.
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5: I'm Janine Herbst with these headlines. President Trump says there's been a breakthrough in a peace deal with Iran, but details aren't clear. Trump says negotiations to end the war are, quote, proceeding in an orderly and constructive manner, but he says he told his negotiators not to rush the deal. But there's no official confirmation from Iran. EU leaders are condemning Russia's use of a Arestnik missile overnight in Ukraine that's capable of carrying nuclear weapons. At least two people were killed, dozens injured. And gas prices continue to rise as Americans take road trips this holiday weekend. The average price for a gallon of regular is $4.51 a gallon, according to AAA. It was $3.18 a gallon this time last year. I'm Janine Herbst, NPR News.

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1: This is All Things Considered from NPR News. I'm Adrian Florido. A group of Jewish leaders came to Capitol Hill last week to push to increase funding for a program that secures houses of worship for all faiths, things like installing door locks and security cameras and erecting bollards to prevent vehicles from crashing into buildings. This came on the heels of an attack on an Islamic center in San Diego, where two teenagers killed three men and then themselves. NPR's Barbara Sprunt reports that as acts of violence against houses of worship increase, religious leaders are looking to Congress to step in.
2: At a recent Shabbat service in West Bloomfield, Michigan, Rabbi Jen Lehner shared plans to push Congress to pour more dollars into the nonprofit security grant program.
3: We are not asking Congress to just protect Jews. We are asking Congress to protect every community of Americans that gathers to pray. And we are asking with the full weight of what we have just lived through behind us.
2: In March, her congregation was attacked by a gunman who rammed his truck through the preschool. Later told me it's a credit to security personnel and rigorous staff training that no one other than the attacker was killed.
3: If we had not had those resources and that funding, this would have been a really different story. And we cannot allow a single other community to experience something as horrific as we've experienced, knowing that there were resources that could have gone into saving lives.
2: Later, and over 400 other Jewish leaders traveled to D.C. this week to lobby Congress to allocate $1 billion to the security program.
4: We've seen faith-based hate skyrocket across the country. I've got religious leaders from around New Jersey constantly calling me and saying, I'm scared. My parishioners are scared.
2: That's Congressman Josh Gottheimer, a New Jersey Democrat. The program's funding has increased significantly since it launched over 20 years ago, but applicants outweigh the funds that are available. In 2024, only 33% of applications were approved.
4: If fewer than half of the requests are being fulfilled, I think we need to double the budget. We've got to put a lot more resources behind this, just so that people feel safe being able to go to church on Sunday or to go to pray on a Friday night.
2: Muslim organizations have expressed concerns the Trump administration has excluded them from consideration. FEMA says that's not the case and encourages all faiths to apply. Lawmakers like Gottheimer have been pushing for clarity about compliance. Applicants worry grants could be contingent on cooperating with immigration enforcement. New guidance is forthcoming, the department says. Meanwhile, a new bipartisan bill was introduced this week that would fund the program to $1 billion a year and make it easier for nonprofits to use the money to hire security personnel, among other things. And it would streamline the efficiency of the application process, something applicants say can be a challenge.
5: It's a very complicated process.
2: That's Jerry Sorokin, executive director of Beth Israel Congregation in Ann Arbor, Michigan. He applied in 2024 to install bollards outside the school entrance.
5: The problem is that when you apply for one of these federal grants, you cannot begin the project until the grant has been approved. And so everything got put on hold while we waited for a response from the government. And when that response ended up being no, we were months behind where we wanted to be.
2: Fadi Hamami, co-president of the Islamic Association of Greater Hartford in Connecticut, adds that another challenge is having to front the money for projects first and later get reimbursed. 5 years ago, he got approval for $50,000 to strengthen doors and buy security cameras and alarms.
6: Luckily, we are one of the bigger associations, and we had some reserves that we applied towards that before we could get reimbursed. But a lot of our smaller Islamic centers do not have that amount of cash.
2: He says there's more security enhancements he could apply for, but he doesn't anymore.
6: The process was way too burdensome.
2: Still, he says the attack on the Islamic Center in San Diego on Monday was a reminder of the threats religious communities face and the questions about whether everyone is doing enough to stay safe.
6: It's one of those moments where you think, is this going to happen to us? And is it a matter of when or is it a matter of if? Are we prepared?
2: Barbara Sprunt, NPR News.
1: In Maine, fishing for species that live on the ocean floor is a big industry. But ground fishing has been in trouble for years, and inflation is making it even harder. A pandemic-era program that kept Maine's ground fishermen in business is now helping them deal with new financial pressures and aims to create a new generation of seafood lovers in the process. For this installment of our series, What's Eating America?, where we look at issues of food and affordability, NPR's Joe Hernandez takes us to the docks of Portland, Maine.
7: Just steps away from the buzzy restaurants and shops of the city's commercial center is the Portland Fish Exchange. When a boat pulls up here, a crane operator lowers a bucket onto the boat.
8: And either the crew of the boat and or some lumpers from the fish exchange will be shoveling fish and ice into the bucket.
7: Mary Hudson is director of fisheries programs at the Maine Coast Fishermen's Association. When restaurants closed early in the pandemic and the market for fish dried up, the association hatched a plan to buy all that locally caught fish and give it away to food banks.
8: We were trying to figure out how we could get the boats out fishing, make some money, and realized also that we were facing these big issues with food insecurity, and it just was the perfect marriage of issues to try to find some funding for.
7: The program, called Fishermen Feeding Mainers, started in late 2020 with a donation from a foundation that's remained anonymous. And it allows the association to purchase fish from fishermen like Devin Campbell of Booth Bay before auction prices sink so low that he could take a loss.
9: Before this, there was, you know, chances where you could get down to some really scary low prices.
7: The program is now in its sixth year, having spent more than $4 million to buy and process about 1.3 million pounds of locally caught ground fish like cod, haddock, and flounder. Restaurants are back open now, but there are new pressures facing ground fishermen as prices rise due to inflation and the war in Iran.
8: A lot of burden on the boats, and the overhead just keeps getting worse on everything. Like, so from quota costs to fuel and ice and crew and food, like everything.
7: Over the years, Fishermen Feeding Mainers has solicited more donations and expanded beyond just food banks to schools. The fish is free. They just have to come to Portland to pick it up. One district taking advantage of the program is the Westbrook School Department, about a 15-minute drive inland.
10: Yeah, I've done up to 200 pounds of fish in my car.
11: What kind of car do you have?
10: I actually have a Prius.
7: Mary Emerson is the Westbrook School Department's nutrition director. She says Fishermen Feeding Mainers has enabled her to serve fish to students without having to figure out how to source it or pay for it. Instead, Emerson and her staff get to spend their time deciding which recipes to cook and how to convince school-aged kids to eat them.
10: This program really enabled us to look at fish and use it in a variety of different ways. And we're really proud about what we're doing.
7: On that Thursday in March, local haddock was on the menu at Westbrook High School. It was fish tacos with a side of cilantro lime rice and lentil stew. Westbrook High School senior Temperance Overby gives it a try.
12: It's good. It really is. It's better with the yogurt sauce they had put drizzled on top of it, personally.
7: Last year, the Maine Coast Fishermen's Association gave away over 200,000 meals. Mary Hudson says it's been a boon to local fishing crews and the processors on shore.
8: And then you're providing really high quality, probably the healthiest protein out there, to the food insecure and school children.
7: As Maine's ground fishing industry looks to the future, Hudson says she hopes some of those students eating fish at an early age will become future customers as well. Joe Hernandez, NPR News, Portland, Maine.
1: It turns out dead men tell some tales. Almost 200 years ago, a doomed polar expedition made its way to the Arctic. The full story of that voyage has remained an elusive mystery for archaeologists and historians. But as NPR's Henry Larson reports, its story just became a little clearer.
13: The year 1848. The place, the Canadian Arctic. The ice, unforgiving. More than 100 men were trapped by pack ice that would have sounded much like these recordings captured by an underwater microphone and preserved by the federal government. The men were on a mission from England to find the Northwest Passage, an Arctic channel from the Atlantic to the Pacific Ocean. 3 years into their mission, their supplies were running low. The men were dying in the dozens. And among the dead, their commander, the Royal Navy's Sir John Franklin, namesake of the Franklin Expedition.
11: For the past several decades, I've found myself obsessed with the story of the lost Franklin Expedition.
13: This is Russell Potter, a literature professor at Rhode Island College.
11: You're trapped aboard your ships for two winters. You can hear the pack ice, and it's constantly shifting and groaning and creaking, and the timbers of your ship are groaning and creaking, and you can't go anywhere or do anything.
13: When Franklin's crew set off on his two ships, Erebus and Terror, in 1845, they could have been the astronauts of their day.
11: That part of the world was as unknown as far reaches of outer space would be to us today.
13: The ships had enough provisions for three winters and new steam engines installed. But when the ice was too thick to make enough progress, those three winters came and went, and there was no turning back.
11: And it was the prospect of a fourth winter, which might not have been survivable, that persuaded them that the best of many bad options was to abandon the ships and try to drag supplies and get the men to safety somehow overland.
13: Which brings us to our mystery. What exactly happened when those 100 men, likely starved and sick, desperately dragged sleds and rowboats south towards mainland Canada? In recent decades, archaeologists have started to have much more luck studying the trail they left behind.
14: We know from early accounts from Inuit who found bodies and graves of men. There are two very well-known sites where two ships' boats were found.
13: Doug Stenton is an archaeologist at the University of Waterloo in Alberta, Canada. He's been working on cracking the mysteries of the Franklin Expedition for decades, studying the remains of the few explorers found amidst the rock and ice of King William's Island. And now, he has four more clues to show for it. Just this month, he was the lead author on a pair of new studies identifying the remains of four men who died on the journey.
14: We've obtained tooth or bone samples in particular.
13: Stenton's team has managed to find dozens of descendants of the Franklin Expedition and collected their DNA to compare to those remains. Here's one of their stories.
15: They sent me a package in the mail to do a cheek swab, which I did. I duly posted it back to Canada, and genuinely, I thought that would be the last I would hear of it.
13: This is Rich Preston. He's a BBC presenter and great, great, grandchild of a half-sister of John Bridgens, a steward on the HMS Erebus. Bridgens is one of the men identified in the new research. Archaeologists can now prove his remains were found near the wreck of one of the ship's lifeboats.
15: He joined the Navy when he was like age 11 as a musician, volunteered for the Franklin Expedition. Now, he didn't actually marry, didn't have any kids, so his connection to me is through his sister.
13: A few years ago, Bridgens was portrayed by actor John Lynch in the AMC series The Terror, a heavily fictionalized interpretation of the expedition's demise.
16: They walked for hundreds and hundreds of miles through desert and snow with no food. Begin to imagine how you'd prepare for such a journey.
13: As for new clues about the expedition that this discovery unravels, Stenton, the archaeologist, says Bridgens was found with the remains of another member of the HMS Erebus crew, close to the site where the ship's captain had earlier been identified.
14: It raises the question of where the crews from the Terror are at that time, or how they came to be separated, if in fact that's what happens.
13: But Stenton also says that some of the most important details don't come from unpacking the timeline of the crew's deaths.
14: There's a tendency, I think, unintentional, that we sometimes talk about these men in the abstract, muster list or in description books, and we lose sight of the fact that these were real people.
13: Science helped us see those real people, and now their families will help keep them in view. Henry Larson, NPR News.

0: We've been listening to a song called Northwest Passage. It's a folk tune by the Canadian musician Stan Rogers, written more than 100 years after the Franklin Expedition, about his own journey across Canada. This cover is by The Longest Johns.
1: 3 centuries thereafter, I take passage over land.
0: And this is All Things Considered from NPR News. The U.S. now has enough lawn to cover an area bigger than the state of Georgia. That means a lot of watering, as well as fertilizer, weed killers, and mowing, which contribute to air and water pollution. For NPR's Life Kit, Celia Yopis-Jepson reports on one lawn alternative that's gaining popularity.
2: Replacing lawn with native plant gardens is one way to cut down on all that mowing, fertilizing, and watering. Plus, it comes with another benefit that master gardener Paula Diaz in the Kansas City area especially loves. It supports wildlife.
3: If every one of us took half of our lawn space, not the whole thing, not three-fourths, just half of it, and put native plants into that space, it would be the biggest national park, if we refer to it that way.
2: This idea was popularized by bug scientist Doug Tallamy, that converting half the lawns in America would create tens of millions of acres of wildlife habitat. Birds and butterflies are on the decline in the U.S. Habitat loss is one reason. Flowers, trees, and bushes that are native to a region are part of the local food web, so they're a surefire way to feed the local wildlife. Diaz first learned this connection in a master gardener class.
3: And it was just like light bulb moment where you just thunk yourself on the forehead and go, that's so logical.
2: But replacing a lawn with native gardens, that's intimidating. Stacia Stelk is the executive director of Deep Roots KC, a nonprofit that teaches the public how to shrink their lawns and add native plants. She says starting small is a good idea.
4: It can be overwhelming to take on an expansive garden for any gardener, but especially for a first time or like learning gardener. And as you get more comfortable with your existing garden, there's always room to expand.
2: How to kill a bit of lawn and make your first ever native plant bed? Pick your spot, and if you've got the muscle, you can dig the grass out.
4: If you're starting small and you want immediately to get some plants in the ground, that's the way to go. Literally, physically remove the grass.
2: But Stelk likes a different method, putting cardboard over the grass and waiting for it to die from lack of sun. It takes some weeks, but it's really easy. Then look for a native plant nonprofit specific to your region. Groups like this often have cheat sheets to help you pick plants that suit your spot. Diaz, the master gardener, says you'll need some details about the spot you picked. Is it sunny, shady?
3: Which kind of soil do I have? Is it sandy? Is it gooey, gooey clay?
2: So pick suitable plants, get them in the ground, add mulch, and watch for weeds. Some people like to say that native plant beds require zero maintenance, but Stelk disagrees.
4: Yeah, that's not a thing. But it does require less maintenance over time.
2: The bed will especially need some care while the plants are young and small.
4: Watering it the first couple of years is always a good idea, especially when we're in the middle of a drought or a really dry time of year and it's 110 degrees or whatever.
2: It can take a few years for your native flower bed to fill in, but if you plant it, the wildlife will come. And that's the payoff for Diaz, a yard that lots of creatures call home.
3: Well, one of my neighbors, we were just talking, and she says, your yard is so full of life. That's it. It's the life. There's always a bird that's singing or frogs that are croaking.
2: For NPR News, I'm Celia Yopis-Jepson.
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6: I'm Janine Herbst with these headlines. In Gaza, Israeli airstrikes are intensifying. Palestinian officials say 30 people have been killed in the past week and nearly 900 were killed since a ceasefire deal was reached in October. This as Israel expands military operations in Gaza. The Justice Department says it's removed some news releases about charges and convictions in relation to the deadly January 6th attack on the U.S. Capitol, saying those releases were propaganda. Many defendants pleaded guilty or were convicted, and some were pardoned by President Trump. And at the weekend box office, Star Wars, The Mandalorian, and Grogu took the top spot with an estimated $82 million in ticket sales. I'm Janine Herbst, NPR News.

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1: This is All Things Considered from NPR News. I'm Adrian Florido. The U.S. and Iran are signaling that the two countries are close to reaching a deal to end the war. Earlier today, during a visit to India, Secretary of State Marco Rubio commented on the developments.
2: Some progress has been made, significant progress, although not final progress has been made.
1: The details, though, about that progress remain unclear. Today, President Trump posted on social media that, quote, the negotiations are proceeding in an orderly and constructive manner, and that the blockade will remain in full force and effect until an agreement is reached, certified, and signed. We're joined now by Robert Kagan. He's a senior fellow with the Brookings Institution, and he's written multiple articles recently in The Atlantic magazine about the U.S.-Iran war. Welcome, Mr. Kagan.
3: Thank you.
1: I want to start with the developments of this weekend. What is your reaction to what we've heard so far from the Trump administration regarding this potential deal with Iran?
3: Well, I think the administration is going to work very hard now and in the course of the next few days to try to present this as a deal that was successful for Donald Trump. But I think as far as is clear right now, it's pretty much a total victory for Iran and a total defeat for the United States.
1: Why is that clear to you?
3: Well, because, first of all, Iran has offered nothing in return for a ceasefire, at least according to what we've heard. They've agreed to talk about their nuclear program, which, of course, is what we've been talking about all this time, but have made no concessions about what they intend to do in a final way. And most importantly, and I think this is what listeners need to focus on, Iran is going to end this war in control of the Strait of Hormuz. There's a lot of talk about, quote unquote, reopening the strait, but it will reopen under Iranian control. It'll be under new management, which means that Iran is going to have the capacity to control who gets in, who gets out, when, and for how much money. That is a major shift in power in the region. It's a major blow to the United States' position in the region, and it's also a major blow to Israel's security going forward.
1: I want to stick with the issue of Iran's nuclear program for just a moment. White House officials have said many times that they started this war to prevent Iran from getting a nuclear weapon. Again, we don't know what's in this potential deal, but if this deal does not include an ironclad commitment to pause uranium enrichment by Iran, what is the U.S. left with?
3: Nothing. They're left with nothing because the leaders in Iran have been trying to see whether Trump would actually follow through on any of his military threats. And this has been going on now for 2 months. Trump is continually threatening to wipe out their civilization or take out all their energy, etc. And he's actually done nothing. And for him to now agree to a 60-day ceasefire is effectively to be walking away. And the Iranians can see that. And that's why they haven't made any concessions.
1: There are Senate Republicans who are already speaking out about this possible agreement with Iran. Here's North Carolina Senator Tom Tillis speaking on CNN earlier today.
4: We were told about 11 weeks ago by Hegseth and the Department of Defense that they had obliterated Iran's defenses, and it was just a matter of time before we had the nuclear material. Now we're talking about a posture where we may accept the nuclear material remaining in Iran. How does that make sense at all?
1: Robert Kagan, a lot of Republicans have spent years criticizing the Obama administration's deal that he signed with Iran in 2015 over Iran's nuclear program. Trump scrapped that deal. What would you have to see in this deal we're talking about now? Is there anything you could see coming out of this deal that would convince you that maybe the Trump administration has improved on the Obama deal?
3: Well, if they got agreement from Iran to sort of hand out all of its enriched uranium and to promise not to enrich any further uranium, that would be a victory. But that is not what we're going to get. And I think that it is likely that the deal that Trump comes away with will either be the same or worse than the deal that Obama struck. And that is, again, because Trump evidently wants to quit the war and the Iranians therefore will come out on top.
1: And so what would this mean for Iran's status in the region and its ability to wield power effectively.
3: Well, if and when they ever get to a nuclear weapon, that'll obviously have a major impact. But I think it's important to note that what Iran has already won gives it unbelievable power that it's never had before, not only in the region, but in the world. The control of the Strait of Hormuz gives Iran the ability to affect the behavior of every nation in the world that depends on energy supplies from that region and other commodities for that matter, which means that Iran is going to be calling the shots on a lot of things that goes on in the Middle East, including Israeli behavior. And that's why I think among the biggest losers, and I think we're starting to hear this come out of Israel, is the Israeli government.
1: What about the U.S.'s power in the region and the perception of U.S. power globally? What's coming out of this war?
3: Well, I think the world is going to see that the United States, with its unparalleled military, launched a war against a second-rate power, which was severely weakened by a previous conflict, and yet was unable to accomplish its objectives. We're already seeing in the Gulf states are now moving toward working out their own agreement with Iran. They don't feel that they can rely on the United States anymore. And America's allies, particularly in Asia, who are heavily dependent on the Gulf energy supplies, countries like Japan and South Korea, are going to see that the United States is now unable to protect that source of supply, which means that the United States has essentially put them in a position of real jeopardy.
1: You recently wrote that, quote, the global adjustment to a post-American world is accelerating. America's once dominant position in the Gulf is just the first of many casualties, you said. What about this war has led you to that conclusion, that this is just a signal of the U.S.'s overall decline in power globally?
3: Yeah, sure, because the loss in the Iran conflict is only coming on top of much larger changes that the United States has made under the Trump administration, and above all, the fundamental abandonment of our allies, particularly in Europe, but also increasingly in Asia. We're pulling troops out of Europe. We've made it clear that we won't protect our European allies, even though we're supposed to under our NATO alliance. And that is forcing countries to change, to arm themselves, to look for alternative means of security, which is going to, and already has, significantly diminished American influence in the international system.
1: I've been speaking with Robert Kagan. He is a senior fellow with the Brookings Institution. Robert Kagan, thanks for joining us.
3: Thank you.
1: It is one of the most iconic lines in movie history.
5: May the Force be with you.
1: But is the Force still with Star Wars? The multi-billion dollar franchise is releasing its 12th feature film this weekend with The Mandalorian and Grogu.
6: We've all heard stories of the Mandalorian bounty hunter and a child.
1: It's a continuation of the Disney Plus series, The Mandalorian. The new movie arrives 7 years after the last Star Wars theatrical release, The Rise of Skywalker, which made $1 billion at the box office, but was pilloried by critics and fans. For this week's Cineplexity, we're discussing the Star Wars franchise, and joining us are two people who've thought a lot about Star Wars, Glenn Weldon, host of Pop Culture Happy Hour, and Mark Rivers, who produces our Cineplexity segments. Welcome to both of you.
7: Good to be here.
8: Hey there.
1: So I want to start by asking each of you just to like about your personal relationship to Star Wars. Glenn, you want to start?
7: Like, who's the bigger nerd here is the question.
8: Yeah, I think that's open for debate. I am the oldest of schools, I'll just say that. I saw the first film in the theaters when I was 9 years old, and I felt, Glenn, we have made this for you. Congratulations.
9: I'm a member of the Imperial Senate on a diplomatic mission to Alderaan.
10: You are part of the Rebel Alliance and a traitor. Take it away.
8: I got the action figures, had the play sets. I disengaged with it as I got older, but then when the prequels started coming out in 1999, I took both my nephews to see them. They were 9 and 10 years old, exactly my age, and I saw them develop the same passion for those films, which I didn't think were very good, that I still harbor for the original trilogy.
1: Hmm.
7: Yeah, so the prequels, the ones that Glenn are talking about, they came out when I was a kid. And yeah, I used to eat, drink, and sleep Star Wars. Like Glenn said, I had all the action figures. I read all the Star Wars books. I had guides to different Star Wars planets and Star Wars spaceships. I would watch Phantom Menace, and I would try to like do the Darth Maul like battle sequence. I'd have my own double-bladed lightsaber
1: toy. I think you might be the bigger.
7: And I used to like watch it and, you know, try to reenact the fight scene. But like many kids, things or like many things geared towards kids, I grew out of it as I got older.
1: I don't have, I have to admit, a huge relationship with Star Wars. Actually, not much
7: it's
1: of a relationship
7: cool,
1: at all.
7: You're cool. Mm-hmm. I get it.
1: But when I was a kid, my brother, my older brother, was really into it, and he would build the Millennium Falcon models, and there were TIE fighters around the house.
7: Oh, yeah.
1: But it was a huge part of my childhood in some ways because of that. But other than that, other than watching those first three movies, don't know a whole lot about it, so I'm looking forward to what you guys have to say here. Why are we having this conversation, though, about whether, you know, Star Wars has still got the juice? Like, what is out there that is driving people to have this debate?
7: I think what you see right now with Star Wars is a real creative stagnation, you know, a real lack of imagination with these films and shows. So this film that's out this week in The Mandalorian and Grogu, it's a continuation of this Disney Plus series that started, that was about not even one of the iconic figures in Star Wars. It's not about Darth Vader or Obi-Wan Kenobi or Luke Skywalker. It's about this bounty hunter who has the kind of same outfit and comes from the same class as this one character, Boba Fett, in the movies, who only really got popular because people just loved his suit. And I think the powers that be said, well, if you love his suit, here's a whole show about a guy in the same kind of suit.
11: You do not cover your face. You are not Mandalorian. He's one of them.
7: And, you know, George Lucas, you know, you can critique a lot of things about him, but I think even when he made the prequels, which, you know, were a lambasted at the time and still have a kind of mixed reputation, he was still innovating. He was still kind of pioneering. He was pioneering the use of digital cameras. Every movie that you see now, most movies that you see now in the theater, they're shot in digital cameras. And a large part of that is due to what George Lucas laid down with his prequel trilogy, starting with The Phantom Menace.
12: You refer to the prophecy of the one who will bring balance to the Force. You believe it's this boy?
7: He was a story guy. I think those prequels, while not great works of cinema, they're still ambitious as far as like the tones they're juggling, as far as what they say about how democracies fall. And the products today, except for like one notable exception, which Glenn and I think we'll get into later, the products today, they more so feel like people playing with their action figures, or Star Wars action figures.
1: Do you agree, Glenn?
8: Yeah, I would say that this universe is big. I think that's more a feature than a bug. I think Mark would probably call it a content mill, and that's what people are reacting to. Like, the business answer of why you know, we're getting all these products right now is, you know, avoiding risk. Mandalorian and Grogu, which came out this week, is even more risk-averse than usual because they're established characters. But the nerd answer is that George Lucas, who created Star Wars, always envisioned the main story as three trilogies. Now, he fully intended other creators to come in and play in his sandbox and tell their own stories. What I don't think he realized was how much nostalgia for those original three films was going to color absolutely everything that came after it, and how today both creators, and we have to say it, and audiences keep wanting to go back to that original well. They keep iterating the main story. They keep hauling the same characters and storylines out of the carbonite freezing chamber and trying to thaw them out.
7: Yeah, Force Awakens, which was kind of the start of the last trilogy, it started in 2015, beat for beat was just like a retread of Star Wars A New Hope, the original that came out in 1977. I mean, the same exact movie, essentially, just with different faces.
13: We need your help.
14: My help?
13: This droid has to get to the Resistance base as soon as possible.
8: But the machine also spits out more substantive stuff, like the TV series Andor.
15: It's fermenting out there, sir. Pockets of fermenting.
8: Which used the Star Wars universe as a jumping-off point to explore, you know, how fascism works, who stands up against it, and in that process just happened to become one of the best shows on TV.
7: Yeah, this was a show written by Tony Gilroy, started in 2022, and it started as kind of a prequel to a prequel. So it was a prequel to the film Rogue One, the Star Wars story, which kind of led into A New Hope. I think one of the keys to its success is the creator, Tony Gilroy, he didn't like Star Wars. He didn't grow up a fan of Star Wars. He had no fealty to the universe or its fan base. He kind of uses Andor as a Trojan horse, you know, as an entry point to talk about the kind of personalities that would be drawn to fascism and vice versa, the personalities that would be drawn to fighting fascism.
15: They're so proud of themselves. They don't even care. They're so fat and satisfied. They can't imagine it.
16: Can't imagine what?
15: That someone like me would ever get inside their house, walk their floors, spit in their food, take their gear.
7: If Star Wars can be adult, Andor is the most adult piece of storytelling that we've had in Star Wars. And a lot of that, I think, is because it was not all about adhering to nostalgia, adhering to our memories of Star Wars.
1: As someone who loves to engage with the world around them, I mean, the way you're selling that now, the way you're telling me what those stories were about, I want to go watch that. So, you know, so we started this conversation with this question about, like, has Star Wars lost its juice? Does it still have the Force? Where is it headed? I mean, what's the path forward for this universe?
7: The dark side is clouding my my vision.
1: Or where do you want it to go?
7: I think the powers that be need to expand what they think is possible within this universe. I mean, Glenn's saying the universe is really big, and it is really big, but it feels really small because of what they're doing, because they're still doing the same kind of stories with the same type of characters over and over and over again. So they're making the universe feel smaller than it is. I like more projects from Star Wars that actually make Star Wars feel like the big galaxy that I know it is.
1: Glenn, what do you want?
8: What matters is who they hand the keys to this universe to.
7: Totally.
8: If they're going to keep handing it to fanboys, we're going to get the kind of material you'd expect a fanboy to make, which is, look at this character we're hauling out from 20 years ago. Mm-hmm. The original fuel mixture for those original three films, and for all the main saga, I guess you would say, is one-third swashbuckling adventure and narrow escapes, because George Lucas loves Saturday morning serials, and he wanted to make an homage to them. Mm-hmm. One-third epic space battles, which is the pew pew pew pew pew, and one-third space wizards with laser swords spouting absolute dribble about the dark side of the Force and whatnot, and that's my jam. That's what I love. But that's the original recipe. There is room to tweak it, and, you know, we keep talking about Andor, but that had some adventure, it had some pew pew pew, but a hell of a lot of it was unpacking and interrogating a lot of the generally accepted conventions of those original movies, asking adult questions, grown-up questions about this universe that was made for kids.
1: Well, I have been speaking with NPR's Glenn Weldon and Mark Rivers about Star Wars. Thanks for joining us.
7: Thank you.
8: May the Force be with you.
1: And also with you. Is that what they say? And also with you? No.
17: Nah. That's the Catholic Church.
1: That's all for today. Thank you for listening to All Things Considered from NPR News.
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Hi, I'm David Luck, and welcome to This Week in Music History, a journey into the music, news, and pop culture of yesterday and today. Tonight, we'll listen to the music and read the news making history this week. We'll chase Bonnie and Clyde and fly to the moon and then end up in Central Park with 70,000 others to hear Carole King. All that and more next on This Week in Music History. But first, the news that made history. Born this week in 1810, journalist Margaret Fuller was born in Cambridgeport, Massachusetts. She became the first American woman to serve as a foreign correspondent, reporting for the New York Tribune. Her book, Women in the 19th Century, published in 1845, is considered the first feminist statement by an American writer and brought her international acclaim. Sailing from Italy to the U.S. in 1850, she died along with her husband and infant son in a shipwreck off Fire Island, New York. Also this week, the famous 1936 recording of Crossroad Blues by Robert Johnson has played a key role in the tale, whether true, fictitious, or concocted, of Johnson's purported deal with the devil at the crossroads. This narrative was immortalized on the silver screen in the 1986 movie Crossroads.

therefore ask the Congress, above and beyond the increases I have earlier requested for space activities, to provide the funds which are needed to meet the following national goals. First, I believe that this nation should commit itself to achieving the goal, before this decade is out, of landing a man on the moon and returning him safely to the Earth. No single space project in this period will be more impressive to mankind or more important for the long-range exploration of space.

And it was this week in 1934 that the legendary two good-looking bank robbers, Bonnie and Clyde Barrow, are shot to death in a police ambush in Louisiana. Here's Miles Davis with none other than John Lee Hooker with Bank Robbery.

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0: And more news. It was back in May 28, 1928, that the Dodge Brothers Incorporated and Chrysler Corporation merged. 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
1: What's the word on the new cars from Chrysler Corporation? 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
2: 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The excitement of simplicity, the new lean breed of Dodge from Chrysler Corporation.
1: Simplicity.
3: And they're simply beautiful.
1: Looks like it's gonna be a Chrysler year.
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0: And if it's 1985 this week, it's Aretha Franklin Appreciation Day in Michigan, as Governor James Blanchard declares the singer one of Michigan's natural resources, even though she was born in Memphis.

0: Aretha Franklin drinks Coke for the taste you never get tired of.
1: I've played with feet before.
2: And on this week in 2021, Drake wins Artist of the Decade at the Billboard Music Awards. Let's give a listen.
1: That's
2: whole
3: something.
4: No. No,
5: I'm
4: gonna
5: go
4: see.
3: Love to do that for you.
5: Yeah, I
4: really
5: think about you.
4: You used to call me on my. You used to. Yeah.

And on May 26, 1973, Carole King made a triumphant homecoming by performing a free concert at Central Park in New York City. The audience, numbering around 70,000, included Joni Mitchell, who had lent her voice to Tapestry, King's iconic album. To everyone's credit, the audience tidied up the park after the concert by using garbage bags provided by the Parks Department.

And it was this week in 1969 that Janis Joplin lands on the cover of Newsweek with the headline, Janis Joplin, Rebirth of Blues. Now, it's not necessarily blues, but it's a beautiful song. Let's give a listen to Little Girl Blue by Janis Joplin.

Well, it was on May 26, 1968, when Little Willie John, known for 50s and 60s R&B hits like Need Your Love So Bad and Fever, dies of a heart attack at age 30 while serving a sentence for manslaughter at Washington State Penitentiary. He was imprisoned in 1966 as a result of a fatal knifing incident after a performance in Seattle. Let's listen to the blues after hearing that. Let's listen to Peter Green and the original Fleetwood Mac perform Little Willie John's I Need Your Love So Bad.

Here's a good one. I love this guy. May 28, 1917. Yeah, that's when Papa John Creech was born. He was the violinist for Hot Tuna. I got to see them. He was amazing. And Jefferson Starship. He's born in Beaver Falls, Pennsylvania. So let's hear Hot Tuna with Keep on Truckin', recorded live in 1973 at the 46th Street Rock Palace in New York, New York.

And it was this week in 1945 that John Fogerty was born, but not on the bayou. The Creedence Clearwater Revival leader claims Berkeley, California as his birthplace.

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Hope you enjoyed all the great music and the history. 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I'm David Luckin. Take care, be safe, and sweet dreams.

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2: Recorded Future News and PRX, this is Click Here, a show about how technology is changing everything. I'm Dina Temple-Raston. Today, we're looking at what happens when we start handing our moral judgment over to machines. In Silicon Valley, some parishioners are turning to AI for spiritual guidance.
3: What do I do when my prayers aren't answered?
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2: That's this hour on Click Here, right after the news. Stay with us.
6: Live from NPR News in Washington, I'm Janine Herbst. Israel is concerned about the emerging deal between the U.S. and Iran. NPR's Daniel Estrin reports President Trump briefed Prime Minister Benjamin Netanyahu this weekend about the negotiations.
7: Israel thinks the emerging agreement is bad, according to Israeli officials not authorized to speak publicly. The officials told NPR and other media outlets that the U.S. is aiming to reach an economic deal to reopen the Strait of Hormuz and enter into negotiations for a final agreement on matters in dispute. Israel is concerned that once the Strait of Hormuz is reopened, that there won't be progress on the nuclear issue. According to the Israeli officials, Trump told Netanyahu the final agreement would dismantle Iran's nuclear program and remove all enriched uranium from Iran. Netanyahu told Trump that Israel will not stop its attacks in Lebanon even if an agreement is reached with Iran. Daniel Estrin, NPR News, Jerusalem.
6: In Southern California, firefighters are continuing to work around the clock to control a damaged tank of volatile chemicals. As NPR's Jeff Brumfield reports, the tank may have ruptured.
8: In a brief video statement, Orange County Fire Chief T.J. McGovern said that firefighters had conducted a late-night reconnaissance mission.
9: What they found was a potential crack in the tank.
8: That might sound bad, but it's actually the least bad scenario. The tank is filled with 7,000 gallons of a chemical called methyl methacrylate. It's highly unstable and could explode. McGovern says the crack may be releasing pressure, which might lessen the chances of that happening. Still, he says evacuation orders remain in place.
9: We know you're out of your homes. We want to get you back, but we cannot do that until it's deemed safe.
8: Some 50,000 residents of the city of Garden Grove remain displaced. Jeff Brumfield, NPR News.
6: Something rare is happening in the Senate. Republicans are voting against President Trump's priorities. NPR's Mara Liasson has more.
10: Republicans in Congress don't often defy Trump, who has a rock-solid hold on the base of his party. But last week, the Republican Senate removed $1 billion for Trump's ballroom from an immigration enforcement funding bill. Then they balked at voting for a $1.8 billion fund to compensate the president's allies who say they were targets of unfair prosecutions. And four Republican senators joined Democrats in voting for a war powers resolution, which would require Trump to get congressional approval for the war in Iran. Trump-backed candidates defeated incumbents in the House and Senate primaries last week in what's seen as a revenge campaign that's made some Republicans very mad. And they don't want to vote for Trump's unpopular policies as the midterms approach. Mara Liasson, NPR News.
6: And you're listening to NPR News from Washington. In the Philippines, a 9-story building under construction has collapsed, killing at least one person and trapping 21 workers. Officials say the trapped workers have been located, but they can't be immediately rescued. More than 2 dozen others got out and were rescued among the rubble. It happened in a crowded neighborhood near